0: Canada's men's soccer team are less than a day away from taking on South Africa in a FIFA World Cup knockout match. At the group stage, they played without captain Alphonso Davies, who's been recovering from a hamstring injury.
1: Especially with the highest level athletes, you have to treat them like they're Ferraris.
0: Head coach Jesse Marsh says Canada's Ferrari is ready to leave the shop. While he would not confirm or deny anything about tomorrow's lineup, he does say Davies will be able to play. Marsh has teased Davies' possible participation ahead of other matches as a sort of feint. Soccer fans will learn the truth when Canada hits the pitch in Los Angeles tomorrow at 3 p.m. Eastern. That's your World This Hour. For CBC News, I'm Kaz Bovan.
2: Hi, I'm Danielle Edwards. Here is your weather forecast for the Maritimes from Environment Canada. On PEI, cloudy skies overnight with a 30% chance of showers, fog patches rolling in, and lows of 12 degrees. For Sunday, more cloud cover in the forecast, again with a 30% chance of showers. Fog patches clearing up in the morning with the risk of thundershower in the afternoon. Highs near 20 degrees, but 14 near coastal areas. More cloud cover and a chance of showers tomorrow night. For Nova Scotia, mainly cloudy skies with a 60% chance of showers across the province. Fog patches forecast for the entire province, as well as a risk of thundershower. Lows between 12 and 14 degrees. For Sunday, similar conditions with cloudy skies and a chance of showers. Fog clearing up in the morning, followed by a risk of thundershower. Highs in the low to mid-20s, feeling warmer with the Humidex. And for Sunday night, cloud cover with a chance of showers, risk of thundershower, fog patches, and lows around 13 degrees. And in New Brunswick, similar conditions with mainly cloudy skies and a chance of showers, fog patches forecast for the entire province, as well as a risk of thundershower. Lows between 11 and 15 degrees. On Sunday, more cloud cover in the forecast, again with a chance of showers. Fog patches clearing up in the morning with a risk of thundershower in the afternoon. Highs in the low to mid-20s, feeling like the high 20s for some parts with the Humidex. More clouds and showers forecast Sunday night.
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4: Well, good evening to you. 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So let's dive right in with Kevin Dean, his quartet, and their bit

people survived on Turtle Island for thousands and thousands of years, following a way of life that it carried them to have what our people refer to as Biropimatism, a good way of life. It may sound very simple, and it is, because that good way of life is defined by the original instructions that we were all given on how to live and how to behave.

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0: song that sounds like its title. You're hearing Shub with Old School Is For Lovers. And you're raving to a very special DJ mix from Handsome Tiger here on Reclaimed. I'm Jared Martineau, and I hope you're enjoying the decolonized bass bashment today. You can listen live from anywhere in the world. Just head to the CBC Listen app and click the local tab. Let's get back into more from Handsome Tiger. Here's a great one from The Hallucination, and a big shout out to the legendary John Trudell. This is Ally Nation on Reclaim.
1: The Hallucination. The human beings, the people, see the spiritual in the natural through sense and feeling. Everything is related. All the things of earth and in the sky have spirit. Everything is sacred. Confronted by the alien nation, the subjects and the citizens see the material religions through trauma and numb. Nothing is related. All the things of the earth and in the sky have energy to be exploited. Even themselves, mining their spirits into souls sold. Into nothing is sacred, not even their self. The Ally Nation.

0: a bona fide worldwide indigenous anthem for the ages. That was the Snotty Nose Rez Kids and Electric Fields with Red Future. And it closes out this very special guest DJ mix and decolonized bass bashment that you've been hearing today, all from Handsome Tiger. A big thanks, Hi Hi, Marcy, and Chimagwich to Handsome Tiger for continuing our celebration of National Indigenous History Month, and with so much bass and great music. You can check out more of what he's got coming up and his killer new album, First People 2. Just head to HandsomeTiger.com. This is Reclaimed. I'm Jared Martineau, and I hope you've enjoyed the guest DJ mix today. Drop me a line to let me know. Reclaimed at cbc.ca is our email. 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Our show's produced by Travis Pereira, Spiros Georgiou, Lauren Hancock, Judith Lynch, and me. Happy National Indigenous History Month, and join me again next week for more songs and sounds from across the Indigenous world. 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

0: Hi, I'm Danielle Edwards. Here is your weather forecast from Environment Canada. Mainly cloudy skies with a chance of showers and a risk of thundershower tonight. Fog patches rolling in and lows between 11 and 15 degrees. For Sunday, similar conditions with cloud cover and a chance of showers. Fog clearing up in the morning and a risk of thundershower in the afternoon. Highs in the low to mid-20s, feeling warmer with the humidex. And for Sunday night, more cloud cover expected with a chance of showers as well.
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2: Salut et bienvenue à C'est formidable. Je m'appelle Florence K et je suis très heureuse d'être en votre compagnie pour la prochaine heure. This is your Francophone Hour of the Week on CBC Music and CBC Radio. Today, we celebrate the little things that make life brighter. The smell of coffee, the excitement of a pool party, and the sunshine sounds of reggae music. We'll also dive into songs that open up conversations about women's health. And if you're looking for the perfect wedding song en français, we might just have one for you. But first, let's escape for a few minutes and travel all the way to the beautiful islands of Fiji with Valérie Carpentier.

0: Bonjour, ici Lou-Adriane Cassidy et vous écoutez C'est formidable avec Florence K sur les ondes de CBC Musique.
1: OK, vite. J'ai fini la toune.

Oh, that makes me feel so relaxed and chill. That was Boule Noire with La Musique Reggae. It's a song that brought a little piece of Jamaica into Quebec music. It's from his 1982 album Le Tour des Îles, A Tour of the Islands, which was partly recorded in Jamaica. Vous écoutez C'est Formidable on CBC Music and CBC Radio. I'm Florence Ka. Coming up, It Never Changes. But first, melancholy has been a theme in music for centuries. Even without words, that feeling has inspired some of the greatest artists, from Chopin to Billie Holiday, Portishead, Adele, and so many more. When you write about that emptiness, you also connect with others, because we've all been there, and sometimes hearing someone else put words and melodies to those feelings reminds us that we're not alone. That's what Colin Léo does in Tout ce qui dépasse, or Everything That Overflows. J'ai

0: That was Tu reviendras or You Will Come Back by Laurie. And that's what ends our show today. C'est Formidable is your weekly hour of francophone music on CBC Music and CBC Radio. I'm Florence K, and I love to share my favorite francophone songs with you every week. Un immense merci à ma merveilleuse équipe. Producer Pete Mori, senior producer Sonia Arab, and executive producer Mark MacArthur. Merci d'avoir été avec nous et à la semaine prochaine. Thank you for being with us, and I'll see you next week.
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6: The Prime Minister has announced a design competition and fundraising campaign to rebuild 24 Sussex Drive. Journalists Tonda McCharles and Stuart Thompson debate whether the plan will work and the various political pitfalls it presents on The House with host Catherine Cullen after the news.
7: From CBC News, The World This Hour, I'm Mike Miles. U.S. President Donald Trump says his forces have attacked Iranian missile, drone, and radar facilities, calling it retaliation for Iran violating their ceasefire just 10 days after it came into effect. Chris Reyes has details.
8: A return to finger-pointing between Iran and the United States, both accusing the other of reigniting tensions less than 2 weeks since agreeing to wind down the war. Iran said it launched strikes Saturday against U.S. military targets, though a U.S. official told CNN the drones did not reach their targets. Meanwhile, a second ship in a week was struck in the Strait.

0: Strait of Hormuz on Saturday. Samantha Vinograd is a national security analyst.
1: Hopefully, the United States and Iran can settle this through a phone call or meeting rather than going through intermediaries and risking an escalatory cycle.
0: The Iranian Foreign Ministry released a statement describing the U.S. attacks as barbaric and a violation of the MOU. Vice President J.D. Vance, writing on X, deflected blame, saying Iran signed a ceasefire agreement. We have honored it. If they have disagreements about how the MOU is being applied, they can pick up the phone. Chris Reyes, CBC News, New York.
2: Early Sunday Middle East time, Iran launched missiles and drones towards Kuwait and Bahrain. That's according to an insider at U.S. Central Command, who tells news agency Reuters there's no impact or damage to American facilities or personnel in the Middle East. To Ukraine next. Crews battling a fire sparked by a Russian strike on a residential building in the northeastern city of Sumy. Over a dozen people were injured, including two children. The region borders Russia and has been under almost constant attack since the invasion started. The strike comes as Ukraine's been ramping up its own drone attacks on Russian energy facilities. A crucial window is now closed in Venezuela. Aid groups say after the first 72 hours, the chances of pulling survivors out of the rubble drops sharply. Officials say more than 1,400 people are confirmed dead, more than 60,000 still missing. Katie Simpson has more on the situation.
3: Rescue workers go quiet the moment they realize what they've found. A newborn baby boy, still alive, wrapped in blanket. There are plenty of tears as the baby is carefully handed to his father. 3 days after twin earthquakes caused widespread destruction in Caracas and along Venezuela's coast, there are persistent power outages. Communication systems are unreliable and basic necessities are scarce. We need equipment. We need water. Otherwise, people are going to die, says this woman in La Guaira. More help is arriving. Foreign search and rescue specialists, including from France, the U.S. and Mexico, are now on the ground. Canada has pledged $5 million in aid, which is being distributed by the Canadian Red Cross. Katie Simpson, CBC News, Cúcuta, Colombia.
2: Parts of Japan are dealing with a deluge this weekend. Video shows a major river overflowing in Kyoto. Much of the country was battered by two tropical storms, triggering landslides and flooding. At least one person is dead. Japanese officials had issued evacuation orders ahead of the storms, affecting 1 million people. Europe baked under another day of extreme heat, and people are trying to keep cool any way they can. In Berlin, police deploying water cannons, not to fend off protesters, but to give crowds of people relief from the heat. Temperatures have been topping 40 degrees in areas not used to these kinds of highs and where air conditioning's uncommon. Denmark's recorded its highest ever temperature, 36.6 degrees. French officials have reported dozens of heat-related deaths, prompting them to cancel public events and restrict sales of alcohol. That is the world this hour. For CBC News, I'm Mike Miles.
4: Hi, I'm Danielle Edwards. Here is your weather forecast from Environment Canada. Mainly cloudy skies with a chance of showers and a risk of thunder shower tonight. Fog patches rolling in and lows between 11 and 15 degrees. For Sunday, similar conditions with cloud cover and a chance of showers. Fog clearing up in the morning and a risk of thunder shower in the afternoon. Highs in the low to mid-20s, feeling warmer with the Humidex. And for Sunday night, more cloud cover expected with a chance of showers as well.
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6: Behind the band name on CBC Radio 1, Sirius XM. How did this band get its name?
7: The natural assumption would be that this duo's name refers to the sharps and flats on a keyboard, but it came from an acquaintance diagnosed with schizophrenia, outside artist Alfred McMoore. He would leave incoherent messages on their answering machines, referring to their fathers as black keys, such as D flat, when he was upset with them. Eventually, the band took on the moniker, the Black Keys, and set up a charity in Alfred McMoore's honor.

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2: Canadians believe in Canada. Canadians are getting behind this country. Canadians are making decisions with where they travel, where they purchase, who they support, the institutions they support. They're coming together and supporting our country. And we are building this home of the Prime Minister of a G7 country for centuries. That's what we're doing today.
1: To rebuild 24 Sussex, Mark Carney is leaning into patriotism. His plan even includes letting Canadians pitch in a few bucks to help with those renovations. I'm Catherine Cullen, and this week on The House, the official residence of the Prime Minister has been stripped down to the studs. The vermin and asbestos are gone, but is actually building there, spending the public dollars, something that Canadians are going to get on side with. Two Parliament Hill bureau chiefs are with me to talk about it. Plus, former ambassador to the U.S. Kirsten Hillman has been in the room with Donald Trump many times. On the eve of the CUSMA review deadline, we're going to talk about what to expect and whether Canada has a plan if Trump tries to tear up the agreement. Then, fistfights, flinging feces, and an MP with a 3-foot salmon in his trousers. You won't want to miss this tour of Parliament Hill's spicy history. But first, forget the millions in tax dollars. How much political capital is Mark Carney spending on 24 Sussex? The House is now in session.
3: What do you think should happen to 24 Sussex?
4: I really don't think about it at all. You know, I just think when I go around this country and I meet so many people who can't afford a place to live, when I see the homelessness on our streets and I see the young people who are desperate to start families but can't get a house to do it, I just think the last thing on our minds should be 24 Sussex Drive.
1: Conservative leader Pierre Poilievre made it very clear he doesn't think a new prime minister's residence should be a priority. But Mark Carney says it is time to fix what he calls a Canadian institution. So he's launched a competition for Canadian designers to pitch their plan for 24 Sussex. The goal is to announce a winner by Canada Day of next year. And to raise money to build it, the government is planning a crowdfunding campaign. Is this smart politics, or is 24 Sussex just too politically radioactive to fix? Donna McCharles is the Ottawa Bureau Chief at the Toronto Star. Stuart Thompson is the Parliamentary Bureau Chief at the National Post. Thank you both for being here.
5: Hi, Catherine.
6: Hello.
1: Tonda, Mark Carney made this pitch that it's important for Canada to rebuild 24 Sussex, that to some extent it's what Canadians want. He said Canadians believe in Canada. Do you think that's where voters are on this issue?
5: I mean, unless he can show a poll, I'm not sure it's at the top three of anybody's priority list, but he is right that it does need dealing with. And, you know, he hailed previous prime ministers who kind of got the decision-making process to this point. Particularly, he said Jean Chrétien, Stephen Harper had advocated for something. And he's talking about the other prime ministers, living prime ministers who support this move. But listen, it's been a couple of decades of failures. Like Jean Chrétien, his wife didn't like it either when they were living there. And Paul Martin and Sheila Martin came in and they didn't like it. And then Stephen Harper and Laureen Harper were there. And every single prime minister has dodged this bullet. The thing has needed fixing up for a long time, or demolishing and rebuilding into a showcase of Canadian architecture and technology.
1: Do you think we're not there yet? Do you think when he was referencing Stephen Harper, Jean Chrétien, like he's trying to make this nonpartisan?
5: Sure, of course he is. But that's what Chrétien and Harper did too.
1: And obviously didn't work out so well. We've just gotten rid of the vermin and asbestos. Stuart, to Tonda's point that it's not on anybody's top three list, like Mark Carney's to-do list, very long. A lot they are trying to get done. They're being criticized constantly by the Conservatives for not having results. So why do you think Mark Carney has put this on his list?
6: Yeah, I think you learn a lot about prime ministers by the things they do that don't win them political support. And I think he probably just cares. Like, I think he got to Rideau Cottage and he thought, this is not up to snuff. And, you know, I think he's now putting the question to voters about what's more embarrassing, a rat-infested, run-down residence, or the fact that we have to do a GoFundMe to get a new one. It's, I think it is a tough one. And the thing that he has going in his favor is that he said, and I think this is probably true, is that he won't live in it. It's not for him. He's not doing it so he can have some nice digs. So that's probably the best way for him to evade any political blowback.
5: I also think it's interesting that he's specified it's not just going to be a residence for future prime ministers and their family, but a working space as well. So presumably to host official visits and dignitaries. But is he going to put up like a new East Wing ballroom style thing? Do they get to add on to the footprint?
7: Or I think there will not be a ballroom. I'm just going to put that out there. No ballroom in this one. Stuart made the GoFundMe reference, Tonda. I mean, it's not actually going to be a GoFundMe, thank goodness, because yes, that probably would be a bit embarrassing for a G7 nation. The Rideau Hall Foundation is going to run this donation drive. That seems also potentially politically tricky to me here. What are the political challenges in asking Canadians to put money into this?
5: Well, look, it's the setting of the guardrails, right? Like, who gets to donate? So we've already heard from the Prime Minister that no corporate donations will be allowed. Individuals and charity organizations, philanthropic organizations can donate. Maybe he's guessing up to 10% of the limit, whichever that will be, to be decided by the Rideau Hall Foundation. I think he's trying to sort of push away the appearance of any, I guess, undue influence. And I think we'll see if it's going to be successful. Like, is this a bi-Canadian project? Is it only going to be Canadian materials?
7: Yeah.
5: So he's trying to sort of push out some of those decisions. But in the end, he has said that, you know, the final decision will come down to a cabinet. Will it be his cabinet or Pierre Poilievre's cabinet? Who knows? But
7: I mean, Stuart, for folks at home, as journalists, when we hear about something like this, and again, the idea is that the Rideau Hall Foundation is running this process, so he's trying to have a little bit of political remove. But I think as journalists, we're all thinking like, okay, I want to see that donors list. Yeah. You might ask yourself how big a donation is too big. I don't know. But when you start to say, oh, is this individual, maybe you're not a corporation, but if you're a CEO, if you can donate, I don't know, $100,000, we don't know what the ceiling is going to be. Does it seem like you're trying to curry favor with the prime minister? Like, it seems messy to me.
6: Well, I mean, we've all probably read about Pierre Trudeau's pool at 24 Sussex, which was funded by a murky fund of potentially liberal donors. And I think that is always worth pointing out. It's the appearance of something, which is that if you are a rich person in Canada and you want something done and you think, well, maybe it would be smart of me to fund the Prime Minister's pet project that he clearly sees as a legacy project. And I think even just that appearance is kind of rough for the Prime Minister. So I would hope they would put some guardrails on this. And I would imagine, just as we thought about it immediately, hopefully they did too.
7: I am interested in how the Conservatives should handle this. That clip we heard a moment ago from Pierre Poilievre, that was before the project was announced. You can see the political argument he's making, which is like, this shouldn't be on the priority list.
5: He didn't even make that argument, did he? He just said, I'm not thinking about it. And, you know, the priorities are real people. But actually, he dodged the question and he's taking himself out of it because it's a political hot potato. Look, his party and the predecessor of his party got all caught up in whether or not their leader should ever move into Stornoway, the official opposition residence. And guess what? Pierre Poilievre's moved in there. Yeah. So, look, I think actually the Conservatives should thank Mark Carney for taking this off their plate. It will be a decision that they won't have to own. It will, unless they form government, in the time in which the decision on what gets built falls to them, it's Carney's to wear.
7: And yet I think Pierre Poilievre won't even think about sending a thank you note, Tonda. Stuart, as Tonda pointed out, he lives in Stornoway. Does that make it harder for him to criticize this? Or can you just go to that bigger picture issue of like, other people don't have housing, and yet the government is thinking about this?
6: I mean, Poilievre did the political strategist 101 response to that, which is what everyone's been doing for a long time now. And maybe the danger for Poilievre here is that Carney actually looks like the guy who actually did something. He took a bit of a risk politically, and he's trying to do this thing that nobody else could do. And, you know, maybe a bold opposition leader might support it, or they might articulate an objection to it, which Poilievre did neither. So I wonder if being bold might have been a better idea for him.
7: Interesting. Well, when we talk about building things, we're going to talk about a completely different scale now. I want to talk about major projects for a second. Tonda, a year ago at this time, we were sweating because the Building Canada Act had just passed, right? This idea of projects of national significance that could be fast-tracked. A year later, we're now seeing a list of things that could wind up being those projects of national significance, the Mackenzie Valley Highway, an Arctic deepwater port, and a nuclear waste storage facility. What can we say about the speed at which the government is getting things done?
5: I mean, I think we have this incredible speed of announcements and plans and strategies and meetings and process and other people being designated to consider and consult on all of this. But Pierre Poilievre's not wrong in that it still seems to be a lot of process. So in that respect, I think we have an interesting list of projects that the government thinks are worth the designation of nation building and worth fast tracking. Largely, their mines, their infrastructure, potentially a pipeline, ports, that kind of thing that is aimed at getting products from, you know, in the manufacturing heartland or other places, out to ports and out to markets in the world. So that's an interesting concept. He's also gone heavy on energy issues, nuclear, for example. So until we see shovels in ground, I think that, you know, a lot of this is still a lot of process.
6: I think we should really laser in on the pipeline here because
5: yes.
6: Angus Reid and Stu polling shows when Canadians hear major projects, they think pipeline. So if you're Mark Carney, there's a little bit of a reminiscence here to 24 Sussex, which is that he's doing things that will probably show their effects once he's gone. I mean, the pipeline to the West Coast, if everything goes according to plan, which I think we probably shouldn't even bet on that happening in the first place, but if it does, we're talking early 2030s before we see any kind of economic boost from that. So if you're Carney, I think there is sort of a comms conundrum here where you kind of have to make a lot of noise. Maybe announcements aren't the thing, but photo ops of shovels in the ground and showing Canadians you're making progress and keeping Danielle Smith on board so she will talk you up about these things. So these are long timelines and showing short-term political results is tough.
5: And they're not sexy, are they? Like, no. You know, putting a shovel in the ground on a graphite mine, like snooze, but...
6: or a gravel highway.
5: Right? So...
7: yeah, unless you're the people, I suppose, who are, I mean, less with the graphite mine, maybe you're in that community, but directly affected by the possibility of this new highway, then it's a bit 100%. More exciting, but that's a smaller radius.
5: In terms of showing that you're actually getting things done, it's a hard argument.
7: I do want to quickly touch on the pipeline. We do not expect a private sector proponent. We think right now Alberta is still, the government of Alberta is still the one pushing this forward. And there is talk that there isn't actually even going to necessarily be a specific path, that maybe they're just going to pitch a corridor and try to figure out where within this range they can make this project work. All of which leaves me with the question that I will ask you first, Stuart. How likely is it that this pipeline is actually going to happen? We might be asking this question for months to come. It's possible I've asked you before, but at this moment, what do we think? Like, does this seem like something that could see the light of day?
6: The Vegas betting odds. Right. So right now, what I will say is that it feels more than 50-50 because I do think Mark Carney feels very strongly that this is the thing to get Canadian unity and to beat back Alberta separatism. And I think that Danielle Smith also is pinning her political life on this. So they will be doing everything they can to do it. And that's not always going to be enough.
7: I took note that he explicitly said, the Prime Minister, in his end of year news conference, when he was asked about Alberta, he talked about the pipeline as proof of cooperative federalism and why things are working. But of course, it's very TBD. And so, Tonda, I ask you too, how TBD is this pipeline?
5: I mean, I think that the real thing to watch in how they get there, how they get to yes on a pipeline, is how much water Mark Carney puts in his environmental wine on the carbon capture and storage project, how much government financing they're willing to kick in to actually give even the illusion of that ever happening, that mega project, because I don't even think that the oil patch is there yet in terms of the financing of it, and how much water he puts in his wine on industrial carbon pricing and whether the proceeds of that go into sort of making, you know, the pipeline palatable to at least most Canadians. I think that there is a lot that's TBD.
7: Stuart, you used to live in Alberta. Is there a correct thing one says at Stampede? Can you help me out here?
6: I lived in Edmonton.
7: Okay. And
6: my daughter, who was about 5 at the time, loved the Stampede, but...
7: Yahoo? Is that the greeting?
6: Right, yeah.
7: Did I sound legitimate there? Like, get me some pancakes.
6: We're
7: to
6: on
7: flip.
6: A quest for national unity here, so this is a service.
5: I'm not going anywhere near it.
7: Now, we are talking about this because we are just days away from Stampede, and we know that the Alberta referendum is going to be attracting a lot of attention there. Let's listen to what both Mark Carney and Pierre Poilievre were saying about it this week.
4: the thing is happening. We have to deal with it. At the end of the day, I wish it weren't happening, but it is, and I'm going to make the case for Canada.
8: We are stronger together. We can get better. We're getting better, but we're stronger together, and there's real examples here. This is not, this is a real referendum. It's not, you know, question about a question, free option. It's a dangerous bluff.
7: Stuart, we know there are going to be a lot of politicians at Calgary Stampede this year. What are you watching for as this sort of like kickoff event or, I don't know, inflection point in this conversation about national unity?
6: Well, I wrote about it this week, and I think the thing I'm most curious about is how Pierre Poilievre handles this, because, you know, the thing I was writing about is how Liberals have owned Canadian patriotism recently, but also maybe for like the last 60 years since the flag came in. The flag is red. It's been good for the Liberals ever since then. And it's always been for the Conservatives, they have to find their own niche on patriotism, whether it's, you know, Afghanistan, the military operation there or something like that. This could be for Poilievre a niche where he's from Calgary and he could really fly the flag and put it around his shoulders. And obviously there's a political risk to that because his caucus isn't, I think, fully on board with that. And also his base is definitely not on board with that. But this could be a moment to sort of transcend those.
3: Tonda. I think the Liberal challenge will be to what extent they carry on a campaign that, you know, Alberta should be grateful to be in Canada, or does Alberta have legitimate grievances that Canada has to address? Mm-hmm. To what extent do they make the case that, you know, Pierre Poilievre criticized Carney for kind of fear-mongering around it yesterday. And I think that to what extent that the Liberals warn and use that, you know, dire picture of what lies ahead if you go against the Federation.
7: As they say at Stampede, yahoo. Thank you both for taking the time to be here today. Appreciate it.
6: Thanks. Thank you.
7: Tonda McCharles and Stuart Thompson. Well, the Alberta referendum is just one of the things that could further complicate the Canada-US relationship. But the big, messy challenge that is staring both countries and Mexico in the face right now is reviewing CUSMA. That July 1st deadline is now days away. It seems clear the conversations are going to keep going well beyond that. Or if you believe some of what Donald Trump says, maybe he'll let the deal expire. Someone who knows this file inside and out is Kirsten Hillman. She was Canada's ambassador in Washington until last February. We spoke on Friday. Kirsten Hillman, thanks for being here in studio.
9: It's so great to be with you, Catherine.
7: You're just back from New York and Washington, D.C. There is so much going on in the United States right now to absorb the Americans' attention. I'm thinking like from the Knicks win to that UFC cage match on the White House lawn, the controversy over the reflecting pool. Are people down there that you speak to worrying about CUSMA?
9: They are. They're worrying. They're paying attention, I think, is the better way to put it. The folks that I was meeting with this week are in the private sector, U.S. business, U.S. investors. And I would say that they are and will remain our greatest allies and champions at the negotiating table, obviously members of Congress and others. But as a reflection of what their business community sees as vital, and the North American proposition is very important to U.S. business. And so what I heard was, and heard when I was in Washington as well, is consistent and virtually universal support for the agreement, for our partnership, and for effective, you know, competitive North America.
7: But do you think, I mean, the forever question about this, because I feel like I can remember going back to the creation of CUSMA, you and other officials talking about these things. Is that getting through to the president? Are those business leaders putting sufficient pressure on for the president to hear, okay, we got to get this settled?
9: Well, you know, it's hard to know exactly what is getting through to the president, but I would point to the facts, and I think that that's important for us to look at the facts in addition to, or maybe even more than, the rhetoric out there. And the facts are this, is that we are heading into a review of the treaty. That review process was foreseen and included in the negotiation. Canada and Mexico expressed the view that the agreement's working well and we would have liked to have just rolled it over as is. The U.S. is looking for some changes. And that's the process that the team is working on right now. But while they're working on that process, the agreement remains in place. And the exceptions for Canada, the tariff-free environment in which we're working in, which is 85% of trade with Canada is tariff-free, that continues to persist. So I think it's important to recognize that this is, of course, it's an important moment. Of course, it's important for us to get these discussions done in a way that works for us, you know, as quickly as possible, as long as it's a good deal. But in the meantime, there is a status quo that is difficult for some sectors, no doubt about it, no doubt about it. But overall, is a recognition that the integration of the partnership economically is important.
7: This idea that we've heard articulated by Canada's chief negotiator, Janice Charette, and picked up by others, this idea of it's not a cliff, it's a checkpoint, this July 1st deadline. But still, I think we're interested in what's happening right now. So I want to ask you about something that came up this week. The Prime Minister said that he talked at length to Donald Trump on Wednesday and that CUSMA wasn't discussed. Now, Conservative leader Pierre Poilievre says it is unimaginable that Mark Carney wouldn't raise this issue. The Prime Minister said on Friday that while this was a very long call, it was about a very specific security issue. Does it surprise you that at this moment, the Prime Minister isn't bringing up CUSMA every chance he gets? You're smiling.
9: I am smiling because what I would say is, you know, I've spent most of my career in international negotiations, international relations, and one of the most important things in doing that is to meet your interlocutor where they are and talk to them about what they are interested in order to build a strong relationship, in order to build trust, in order to build a relationship. And right now, heading into the NATO meetings, Donald Trump has a call with our prime minister, which I understand included some of his security officials. It was a security call. And I think it's very important for us to have relationships with the Americans and conversations with the Americans that focus on their priorities. There is no question that Donald Trump knows that the CUSMA, or the USMCA as they call it, is a top priority for Canada. And the Prime Minister sort of raising that at every moment, I don't think is essential for him to fully understand that. I really don't. And in a way, it could potentially demonstrate that we are a one-trick pony, and we are not. We are a partner with the Americans that covers security, it covers defense, we cover our energy relationship. We can be a partner to them in all things that are important to them.
7: You talk about what Donald Trump knows, and that sets me up well for this next question, because we recently heard the U.S. president saying he's not looking to renew CUSMA. He also talked about it expiring immediately, and of course this agreement, which you helped draft with his last administration, doesn't work that way, right? There's no way that it just suddenly expires. This was when he was leaving the G7 leaders meeting. The fact that there is this air of threat, the possibility that he doesn't understand his own agreement, how much weight do you give all of that?
9: Again, I think it's important to look at what's happening, less at what is said.
7: Do you have to ignore what Donald Trump says?
9: No, we never want to ignore what the President of the United States says. That would be a mistake. But I do think that it's important to look at the totality of what he and his officials are saying, and most importantly, what they're doing to be able to be as strategic and as effective for Canada. So yes, the president is a negotiator. The president likes to keep people off balance. The president is interested in unsettling his negotiating partners, not just Canada, but everyone I have talked to that has negotiated with the president. And that's fine, but we need to understand that that's part of his approach and not ignore it, understand it, but not overweight it.
7: Would the federal government have a plan? Do they have a plan for what to do if Trump were to actually go ahead with it and say, okay, I'm pulling out of CUSMA?
9: So, of course, the government thinks of all eventualities as good, you know, administrators of our country would. But I do want to say this, and this is something that we went through during the first renegotiation of the NAFTA many years ago. There is an enormous focus in Canada and in Mexico on the tariff side of that equation, because that is what the president focuses on, is tariffs. Mm-hmm. That is his tool of choice to implement the agenda that he has.
7: The most beautiful word in the English language, yes, as he said.
9: His words, not mine. But what I would say, what I think is super important for people to understand, and I know the U.S. business community understands this because we were talking about it just this week, is that agreement between our three countries is not a tariff agreement exclusively. In fact, that's just one part of it. It establishes the rules of intellectual property, the rules of agriculture trade, the rules of services trade, the rules that govern sort of the logistics of moving things across the border. If all of that went away, yes, Canada and Mexico would not have to abide by those commitments vis-a-vis the United States.
7: So what does that mean for the average Canadian?
9: That means that we wouldn't have to live up to commitments we've made to them to sort of harmonize our border policies or to follow certain rules around intellectual property protection, which is very important to the United States, or that in agriculture trade, some of the fundamentals of how we decide, you know, technical collaboration and regulatory collaborations, we wouldn't have to follow that. And it may sound tiny, but for businesses, it's these kinds of technical things that make all the difference. So what I'm trying to say is the magnitude of the United States not being part of that agreement, it would continue to persist between Canada and Mexico, of course, but the magnitude of it not being part of the agreement would be enormous. And I'm not saying that the president is making a false threat. I would never say that. I think he has demonstrated he certainly can take actions that are quite unprecedented. But I think that there would be a very strong pushback from the U.S. business community and very strong implications for the U.S. economy.
7: Okay, I want to turn to something that may or may not be CUSMA-related. I want to ask you about the Gordie Howe Bridge between Windsor, Ontario and Detroit, Michigan, set to open a few weeks ago. All of a sudden, the ribbon cutting doesn't go ahead. There are more details that need to be worked out. Do you think this particular bridge, because some people have said, is it a shakedown? Is it a bargaining chip? Do you think that this is about the Canada-U.S. relationship? Or is it the other theory we've heard, which is Donald Trump is just trying to keep a major donor who owns a rival bridge happy?
9: I wouldn't want to presume to get into the president's head on this. And I don't think I really don't. I've heard the same two theories you've heard. And I wouldn't begin to, you know, presume to know which one, or maybe neither. Do not know. So I just want to be super clear on that. Mm-hmm. I do not know. But what I do know is that a quarter of the trade that happens between Canada and the United States goes through that region. And 7,000 to 10,000 trucks cross the border in both directions every day in that region. And again, let's look at the facts about what the implications are, not just for Michiganders, but for all the Americans that are exporting to Canada. Having bottlenecks and inefficiencies is bad for them. And so I'm quite confident that whatever is holding it up will be worked out, because it is in the best interests of the United States. And ultimately, the president will do what's in the best interests of his constituents, I think, in this regard.
7: We should say Bloomberg is reporting that the Americans are seeking a bigger cut of the toll revenue. But you talk about the implications of it, and that leads to an interesting part of this conversation, because the bridge is actually showing up in the midterm campaign in Michigan. This is a new ad by one of the Democratic candidates for the Senate.
10: The Gordie Howe Bridge is finished, but Donald Trump won't open it because the billionaire family that owns the other bridge gave him $1 million. I'm Mallory McMorrow, and I've got one message for the president. Open this damn bridge. You better believe I approve this message.
7: Michigan is expected to be a pretty tight Senate race. How much could the bridge and other cross-border issues affect the race?
9: Well, I think whatever is important to Michiganders will be important to folks running in that race. And the economic relationship with Canada is very important to Michiganders. So, this is why I feel confident that one way or another it will be worked out. And I think that's that's an interesting ad. Again, I have no real firsthand knowledge of the content, but I think that the fact that the bridge is something that is getting attention in Michigan is good for Canada. That's good for Canada. That bridge is good for Canada.
7: We put billions of dollars into building it.
9: And it's a beautiful, anyone who hasn't had a look at it or seen a picture of it, it's a really remarkable piece of infrastructure.
7: I want to ask you about Alberta. This is your home province. We know that some folks in the U.S. administration have had eyes on the Alberta sovereignty movement. Do you think the Americans might find a way to use this referendum question in Alberta as part of the CUSMA conversation?
9: Look, I don't think serious Americans will be getting involved in this part of Canada's very domestic, very important conversation.
7: Serious Americans, like, are you including or excluding the U.S. administration? I'm not trying to be glib,
9: no,
7: but
9: no.
7: Like,
9: look, I think that I this is not something that is a big concern for me. I think that's a fair way to put it. I don't think that this is something that rises to the level of people of influence in the White House. That is, I think, what I would say. I don't, you know, at least my understanding of this when I left was that there really wasn't a serious interest in interfering in this very important domestic discussion happening in Canada.
7: I wonder then, in closing, how you feel when you see your home province dealing with both the uncertainty of this referendum question, and for some people in the province, it's a hopeful thing, and for some it is very concerning, and then the uncertainty around CUSMA as well. Yeah.
9: Well, look, I would say, and just to say, I do, this is a very personal question for me, because I grew up in Calgary. I have, my parents are in Lethbridge. I have family in Calgary, and it's a remarkable province. It's a dynamic, exciting, innovative, remarkable place. It's a remarkable place, and I'm very proud to have grown up there. And at the same time, I spent my whole life as a lawyer, as a negotiator, and of course as an ambassador, telling the story of Canada, fighting for the interests of Canada, defending our interests. And through that experience, I have come to know, without a shadow of a doubt, that we are living in the best country in the world. And I know that sounds kind of like glib or superficial, but it is not. And it's because I have seen how many people admire various facets of our society. Yes, our innovation. Yes, our dynamism, our kindness, our decency, our diversity. And there is no question that Canada is stronger with Alberta, and Alberta is stronger with Canada. And so I hope that all Canadians, all Albertans who feel that way will make sure that they participate as appropriate in this discussion and let those voices be heard.
7: Thank you very much for this conversation.
9: My pleasure. Always good to see you.
7: You too. Former Canadian ambassador to the U.S., Kirsten Hillman. I'm Catherine Cullen, and you're listening to The House from CBC Radio. You can also hear us on your favorite podcasting app. And if you like the show, let us know. You can leave a review or email us at thehouse@cbc.ca. When I say parliamentary, what does that word conjure up in your mind? Maybe it's the Peace Tower, the green and red of the House and the Senate, or seriously dressed people having serious debates. But I'm willing to bet you're not thinking of something like this.
11: I hear the word racist from that side. Do you have the fortitude or the gonads to stand up and come across here and say that to me, you son of a...
7: I'm going to stop that clip right there. That is Reform Party MP Daryl Stinson responding to heckling from a Liberal in the House of Commons in 1997. He's waving towards himself in the universal gesture for fight me before marching across the aisle. These less stately moments are exactly what Charlie Feldman focuses on in his new book, Unparliamentary: Tales from Canada's Colorful Parliamentary Past. He describes himself as a lawyer and parliament nerd rather than a trained historian, and has a lot to say about what we lose when we pretend parliament's past was all decorum. I met him this week. Where else? On Parliament Hill. Okay, so we are literally standing in the shadow of some of the buildings on Parliament Hill. There is a sense here of democracy in action, sort of the weight of Canada's political system. But you've written this whole book about things that are unparliamentary. When you look around, Charlie Feldman, what do you see that reminds you of that unparliamentary behavior.
12: Well, one of the things, given all the construction, is when I think of cranes, I think of the time Clifford Kemp in 1982 showed up and hoisted his pickup truck in front of the Peace Tower, either 38 or 50 meters in the air, depending on which story you read, and basically threatened to drop it on the heads of certain members. And we know he was upset about the economy, but he also told some journalists he was upset about the conversion to the metric system. So a lot's going on there. I think about even the flag on top and how at one point that was actually an American flag because a U Ottawa student, as a prank, hid up there overnight after sort of wandering off from a tour. He wanted to hoist a pirate flag, but couldn't find one big enough. So in the morning when members arrived and saw that, in fact, the American flag was flying over Parliament Hill, they had many, many questions. So I think about these stories and many others involving the time the Minister of Agriculture came on Parliament steps, and the only words he got out were, "I am your minister," before a milk jug hit him in the face.
7: Wow. When we say unparliamentary, I want you to talk us through that. I think we all understand there are certain curse words that you cannot say in the House of Commons or the Senate, and we would like you not to say them on the House today. But what does
12: fuddle-duddle. I was about to give you a whole list of them.
7: But what does unparliamentary mean when we're talking about the House of Commons?
12: Yeah, so in the context of the book, I wanted things that you wouldn't associate with Parliament generally. And so one great example would be fistfights between members, including a story about two members who disagreed about something said in the chamber. They took it to the lobby where one either punches or slaps the other member, unclear. But what we know is clear is that the other member, who used a cane to walk, lifts up his cane and starts beating the other member in the head, and it's the whip that ends up separating the two, which then follows an interesting press interview by the cane wielder, who says, oh, I guess that wasn't really the most parliamentary and decorous thing to do. So at least there was a little bit of an acknowledgement. But we have plenty of stories like that, either fights or alcohol-fueled moments, moments even where firecrackers were launched in the chamber, moments where books were thrown at people's heads. I mean, there's a lot more to Canadian parliamentary history that some of it we might be a little bit surprised and think maybe is not the most parliamentary in terms of the conduct at issue.
7: I just want to stay with the why for a minute. Like, this is the stuff you're telling us. It's salacious. It's fun. It's spicy. But why write a whole book about it?
12: So I worked on the Hill for, I want to say, the better part of 20 years. And when I first got here and went on the tour, no offense to anybody involved with it, I thought it was really boring. It was, here's a room where compromise happened. While it's all great, I thought there's got to be something more exciting. And then once I got here, I started hearing stories that really surprised me. Things about, for example, the time a gentleman tried to blow up the Commons and ended up just blowing himself up in a washroom. And I thought, did that really happen? And then you hear, for example, about the time a member had a 3-foot-long salmon in his trousers and pulled it out during question period to put on the Prime Minister's desk.
13: And why it should be illegal to possess salmon.
14: Holy crap.
15: The honourable member should know better.
12: And once I started going down that rabbit hole, I thought, this place is much more interesting than we give it credit for. And unfortunately, these are stories that we just don't tell or partly tell or even sometimes wrongly tell to one another, and I thought it would be great to sort of compile them into one place.
7: How did you go about doing this? You're not actually a professional historian, so how did you compile all of this?
12: Yeah, I mean, being very single, I had a lot of time on my hands, and I thought this would be great. Let's go through the Hansard archives before we cry ourselves to sleep. And I did a lot of looking through old speakers' rulings about conduct. I looked at lots and lots of newspapers. There was a lot of going through rabbit holes of trying to figure out, okay, you know, maybe this person wrote an autobiography, and if so, is this mentioned? Can I reconcile competing newspaper stories and whatnot? And eventually, I sort of got to a comfort level where I'd say, okay, this thing's enhanced. I find a newspaper reference. The timing seems to line up with these other references to it. I think I have enough to say this probably happened, and let's put it in the book.
7: We're going to go topic by topic here. What did you learn about some of the most remarkable fisticuffs, all-out brawls?
12: Oh, my goodness. I was surprised to learn about an MP named Arthur Bunster from Vancouver. He was said to be a brewer of beer out west and a brewer of trouble in Ottawa, constantly threatening people in different ways. And at one point, when his emotions were overwrought, he invited another member to meet him in a room of the House of Commons. And from there, the narrative depends. Did he have a knife in his hand? That's one version of events. Or did he just straight go to punching the other member? What we really do know is that at one point, he has the other member in a headlock, and that member rips out a portion of Mr. Bunster's beard and then runs through the House of Commons parading it like a trophy. We have different accounts for why. We know it boils down to the one MP making noise during Mr. Bunster's speech. And I should say, this is an interesting thing when you have an Anglophone member and a Francophone member. Sometimes the English press reports the Anglophone as the victor and the French press reports the Francophone the other way.
7: Okay, so for anyone who is shocked and scandalized already, buckle up. We're not done yet. things thrown from the gallery down to the House of Commons floor.
12: Yes. Yeah. So we've seen a number of things from the gallery. Some of it very, very mild. A student protest involving a lot of macaroni, in part because the thought was, well, because of cuts to things, we can only afford KD, whereas you guys feast on steak.
7: Cooked or uncooked?
12: Uncooked, I believe, is in the transcript. But we've seen some worse things thrown from the gallery. So, for example, one thing that was thrown from the gallery that you might not expect would be human excrement.
7: I did not expect that.
12: No. There's a lady who was upset about the treatment of her son in school, we understand, and so obviously I'm sure we all think immediately federal concern, but she comes to the gallery here in Ottawa with a container of her feces, throws it from the gallery, and I must say her aim appears not to have been great as it splatters over a member who seemingly had nothing to do with anything she was concerned about. Oh. But we also saw a gentleman throw a carton of cow's blood over and it stains the carpet, which is interesting. He gets fined not only for the disturbance but the cleaning fees. There's a lot that's come over the gallery railing over the years.
7: There is still a parliamentary restaurant in West Block, but there used to be a basement bar in Center Block right over there for the House of Commons. What do we know about how MPs who were under the influence might have influenced what happened in the House?
12: Ooh, well, what we know is that some MPs got, I'm just going to say the word, trashed. I do love the press reporting. There's one particularly bad night where they engage in desk thumping and singing songs and firecrackers and whatnot. And I think it's the Globe that starts the next day with, you know, saying that alcohol was at play would be an understatement. And they say that Sir John A. Macdonald was, quote, thoroughly laid out. We also know there were pranks involving alcohol. For example, there was one member who sort of recorded as giving a speech and then it suddenly stops and there's a point of order where he tries to resume his speech, but the speaker said, well, you stopped speaking. We understand what really happened is that his water glass was surreptitiously replaced with something a lot stronger. And everyone in the chamber enjoyed watching this member take a swig of, we think it's whiskey. One other story that might be enjoyable to know about is the speaker actually had a bit of a secret session with members. So we understand there are times in House history where they've met behind closed doors, particularly during World War II. But at one point, the speaker gets everyone together and say, listen, guys, you need to stop sending messengers off the hill to bring you back booze. I know it's a four-block walk, but basically it's completely inappropriate. And he actually threatens to resign if he doesn't have the confidence of the House to continue. And luckily, everyone agrees, okay, we'll stop sending the messengers down the street. There is a later discussion of that, which leads to eventually the opening of a liquor depot in West Block, which I'm sure many members are sad is closed, but there's a whole other story there involving the Auditor General.
7: Okay, it is time to talk about the craziest story in this book, the case of Mary Matilda White, a petition this woman makes to the Senate. You have another name I've heard you use to describe what this story is about. Could you tell us?
12: Well, I'm not sure what time this is airing in the day, but the parliamentary genital exam.
7: Now say it again, because I stopped the first time I heard. The parliamentary genital exam.
12: That is correct.
7: So what the heck, Charlie? What's going on?
12: Yeah, I know this one's a bit of a surprising find, and I couldn't believe my eyes when I stumbled across it. So the year is 1888, and at this point in Canadian history, to get a divorce, you have to come to Parliament, and you have to start off with a petition, which basically says, here's why I want the bill which would ultimately grant me a divorce. Fun fact, divorces by this method continued until 1969 in some provinces, and at one point, divorce bills are actually the majority of the Senate's workload.
7: And this is one of the many remarkable things. You actually print the petition for divorce from Mrs. Mary Matilda White in your book. This was in the Canada Gazette, and it makes the application for a bill of divorce from my husband, David Crystal White, teacher, on the ground of incapacity of consummation of marital relations. So this was quite a scandal that this had been put in print.
12: Absolutely, absolutely. And at the time, petitions like this had to hang on the door of the Senate for a certain number of days. And you can imagine anybody wandering through the building reading the notice on the door would have noticed this one stood out from all the other petitions at the time for things like divorce on the grounds of adultery. And so it leads to the question of what is the Committee on Divorce going to do to figure out whether these allegations, scandalous as they are true or false?
7: In fact, the bill, you say in your book, had a preamble that gave us even more information. It said the gentleman in question was, quote, by reasons of his frigidity and impotence or malformation of the parts, legally incompetent to enter into the contract of marriage. So the Senate receives this petition for divorce. This is how divorces happened at the time. And they make a particular decision. What happens, Charlie?
12: Well, in trying to figure out whether the allegations in the petition were true, they said, well, we need evidence. And let's see if anyone can give us medical evidence. Well, we don't really want to go find external doctors. We have people here who've been to med school. They find two other senators to do an examination.
7: Of this man's genitals.
12: Yes. We understand that the senators decided they needed to get to the bottom of this by looking underneath and to see if, in fact, the allegations were true. So they find two other senators to perform an exam of this man's privates. But it goes from there and gets much worse, because once they realize potentially that it's not on his side, he says she's the problem, they then bring her in. We understand that they produce a report saying that her physical condition is inconsistent with the petition.
7: So they are suggesting that they did a physical exam of her and that that allowed them to determine that the marriage had been consummated, such as it is.
12: The radio-friendly way I think we can think about this is they looked and expected that if her marriage had never been consummated, she would look a certain way. And so they say, well, your petition's not proven. Go back to keep living with your husband. And we should note here that every paper in the country pretty much has picked up this salacious story and reported on it in different ways. However, a bigger scandal brews when the committee's evidence leaks into the hands of the public. And all of a sudden, we understand that senators are freaking out, for lack of a better word. They are white hot with indignation, as the press says, because not only is the stuff in there scandalous and salacious, but they are worried themselves about being charged with obscenity. They want the Minister of Justice to investigate whether someone should be prosecuted for the leak. But what they decide to do from there is actually burn the evidence. And we know from our friends at Library and Archives that not only is that particular file missing from that session's record, but other things around it are singed, which kind of suggests that maybe someone put a little more in the furnace than we would like. While it'd be great to find the original records, we just don't have them. Whatever would have been left would have been lost in the fire of 1916. But we do know from multiple accounts that, in fact, we had a parliamentary genital exam.
7: Now, there's something else that you dug up, and it is not actually in the book, but I thought this was a fun fact. You found out that the Library of Parliament used to have copies of Playboy.
12: Yes, so we know that they kept copies because there was a bit of a problem with them going missing. And so parliamentary librarian Eric Spicer at the time had a brilliant idea, which was to put them in the rare book room. And we know that members then needed to sign in and out of that room, and suddenly the thefts stop. But yes, the library had Playboy. I should note that at the time there were some interviews with world leaders in Playboy. There might be.
7: Are you saying the MPs were only reading it for the articles, Charlie?
12: Absolutely not. I am many things, but not delusional.
7: You know, there's this thing people say, I think in a really flip way, that we're like, oh, we're living through the worst possible timeline. Having dug through the records, what does it make you think about the political debate now?
12: So I think we like to lie to ourselves about how great the past was and how sort of decorous and stately it all was. We know that they were drunk. We know they were getting into fistfights. We know all these things happened. And obviously I shouldn't say not every member, not every sitting day and all that. But there's an imagined past that doesn't help us put the present into perspective. Sure, it's true that televisation changed some of the incentives, but so did members being full time. It wasn't what happened in the early years, right? And there's been changes now who can even be in the building. So there's all these other things that go into Parliament. And I think it would be better if we not only knew more of our past, but celebrated it. And I realize the book focuses on the silly bits, but there are also very noble stories of members that we don't talk about, like the guy who was a prisoner of war during World War I. It happened that there was an election in the middle and everyone agreed that no one would run against him out of solidarity for his plight, right? We don't have a celebration of these kinds of moments either in our history. And I think it would be better for everyone if we were, A, honest about what happened in the past, but realistic about what we expect from members. They are just people, people who have faults and flaws and foibles and shortcomings, and now we're putting cameras in their face, right? I don't know that we can really expect them to live up to some idealized version of the past where all that we had to go on besides Hansard, which we know was edited and sanitized in a lot of situations, is what we saw from the journalists that could see certain things and obviously couldn't capture every moment on the Hill the way someone with a cell phone camera now can catch a member having a bad moment. So I think we need to have a better perspective and appreciation for what's actually happened here and just what the job of a parliamentarian involves and how difficult it can actually be.
7: We've had highs and lows here, Charlie. You've given us a lot to think about. Thank you for helping put this place, Parliament Hill, into perspective for us.
12: Thanks so much, and thanks for what you do to bring the house to life.
7: That was Charlie Feldman telling me about his new book, Unparliamentary. That is it for us this week. Next week is the official start of our summer season, a time when the House of Commons isn't sitting and politicians are on the political barbecue circuit. But this house is sitting all summer. And in addition to regular coverage of the hot political issues of the day, we're putting a special focus on food sovereignty and food security, from trying to afford the burgers for the grill to how Canada can grow and make more food here at home to whether wild advances in technology could mean that instead of your coffee beans being grown in Colombia, they come from Calgary. And while I'll be with you for some of this summer, we're also bringing in guest hosts from different parts of Canada to show us how the fight over food is shaping their communities. So stay tuned. Our crew on the house is Kristen Everson, Benjamin Lopez-Steven, Derek Vanderwijk, and our senior producer is Jennifer Chevalier.

I'm Saroja Coelho, and you're listening to CBC Radio 1. It's good to have you with us. We love hearing from our listeners, and there are many ways you can get in touch with us here at CBC. 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That number again is 1-866-306-4636. You can also send us a letter or a postcard to CBC Radio Overnight, P.O. Box 500, Station A, Toronto, Ontario. Our postal code is M5W1E6. I hope that you'll be able to stay with us here on CBC Radio 1. Over the next few hours, we'll have programming from around the world, including the BBC World Service, Australia's Radio National, DW Radio from Germany, and the New Yorker Radio Hour. Next up, it's CBC News, then CBC's own Day 6 with a surprising take on the events of the past week. I'm Saroja Coelho. As always, thanks for listening.

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2: I'm Emile Niazi. Six British prime ministers have resigned in the 10 years since the country left the European Union. Will the next one fare any better? Can anyone? That's tonight on day six.
3: From CBC News, The World This Hour, I'm Mike Miles. First, to Venezuela. Those cheers as Spanish rescue teams pull a survivor from the rubble of a collapsed building in an area hit hard by Wednesday's back-to-back earthquakes. Searchers are scrambling to reach anyone buried alive, but a crucial 72-hour window has now closed, meaning the chance of survival for those still trapped is dwindling. Venezuelan officials have confirmed more than 1,400 people were killed in the quakes. They say almost 70,000 are still missing. A magnitude 6 earthquake was felt across Afghanistan and Pakistan Saturday. Afghanistan's National Disaster Management Authority says there are no reports of casualties or damage from the tremor, but checks are ongoing. People in much of Europe are sweltering under record-high temperatures, causing power shortages in areas where air conditioning is already uncommon. Philip Lee Shannock has the details.
4: Germans are melting right now, says a street vendor in Frankfurt. He is from the occupied West Bank and is used to Middle Eastern heat. Germany's National Meteorological Service says a new heat record was set Saturday, 41.5 degrees.

0: race.
1: British Prime Minister Keir Starmer resigned on Monday. And if you're keeping score at home, he is the sixth PM to resign in the 10 years since Britain voted to leave the EU. The UK has had its share of problems since then, so the revolving door at 10 Downing Street is kind of understandable. But after a decade, some observers are now openly wondering if the country has become ungovernable. Jill Lawless is the chief UK correspondent for the Associated Press. Jill, welcome back to the show.
2: Thank you.
1: So Keir Starmer resigned on Monday. Did he really have a choice in the matter, or do you think this was a long time coming?
2: He didn't have a choice, and it has been a long time coming. I mean, it's been coming almost since he won that landslide election 2 years ago. The Labour Party won almost two-thirds of the seats in the House of Commons, but they only got 34% of the vote 2 years ago. So it was never the case that they were hugely popular. And from the start, he's sort of been less popular even than the party. And, you know, not a charismatic politician. I think most people would agree, a sort of managerial type, which a lot of people thought was, you know, what we wanted and needed after the years of turmoil under the Conservatives. But he just never seemed to get out of first gear. He made a series of sort of political miscalculations and missteps that angered voters. He never got the economic growth he promised when running for election. You know, he had errors of judgment, like, appointing Peter Mandelson as ambassador to Washington and then having to fire him when it turned out Peter Mandelson was good friends with Jeffrey Epstein. And then last month in May, when Labour did really terribly in a bunch of local and regional elections, that was the last straw that kind of tilted the Labour Party into a bit of a panic.
1: Mm. You mentioned some personal missteps he made. Can you give us some more specifics?
2: You know, he got in as a kind of safe pair of hands and a kind of quite, you know, upstanding seeming type guy. He's a former public prosecutor, successful lawyer, human rights lawyer. But from the start, it kind of all seemed to go wrong. There was right away this, I mean, scandal's too strong a word, but a mini scandal about him accepting freebies. I mean, it was this kind of things like designer suits and designer spectacles rather than anything bigger, but it didn't really go with his image. And then there were the kind of policy things, attempts to cut welfare that, you know, one of them was to remove a winter fuel payment that goes to pensioners to help people heat their homes in the winter. So taking that away from several million people, you know, was kind of a bad look. I mean, he also sort of, he struggled, I think, like a lot of politicians in the kind of center or center left, to, on the one hand, he's trying to like appeal to voters who have deserted for parties further to the right, who are maybe really concerned about immigration and that sort of thing. He wanted to try and keep those. But then he's also got people who are voters who were very disappointed that that Labour wasn't more kind of progressive, that it didn't speak up loudly enough for the Palestinians during the Gaza war, or that it seemed not to condemn racist violence when that broke out.
1: He is the sixth PM in 10 years. You know, this is obviously a larger problem. So what's driving that? Why are we seeing prime ministers who can't seem to make it past, you know, a head of wilting lettuce?
2: I mean, my one word answer, it's a bit simplistic, but my one word answer is Brexit. Mm. You know, this is the 10th anniversary, actually, this week of the vote to leave the European Union. And that's really, I mean, the first resignation was the day after David Cameron, the prime minister who called that referendum and lost it, resigned. And ever since then, the sort of fallout from that decision has just defeated one prime minister after another in one way or another. You know, it had a negative economic impact. It suppressed economic growth so that, you know, prime ministers working against a backdrop where it's really hard to get the economy going. It split voters into two camps, basically, you know, leavers and remainers, and they're still sort of in those two camps. And that also fractured the old Labour and Conservative parties in ways. And it drove the rise of populist parties because, you know, we've had Brexit now. It was about 5 years ago the country actually left the EU, and it's kind of made everyone unhappy. The people who supported it think, well, that didn't deliver the economic benefits that and the freedoms that we thought it would. And then the people who are against it say, well, look, it was as bad as we thought it was going to be. So you have this sort of quite jaded and cynical electorate that is maybe unwilling to give politicians a chance. And then, you know, we've got social media and all that sort of thing that drives people even more to extremes. And, you know, without wanting to let Keir Starmer off the hook, I think any prime minister now is operating in a very difficult political situation.
0: Mm-hmm. Yeah, I want to dive into that more, because if you have this electorate that's sort of roughly divided in these two camps, some who are unhappy with how much the country has not moved closer to the goals of Brexit, and then half who are wishing to go back to the EU. How do you govern a population like that? You know, what is a prime minister to do?
2: Yeah, I mean, it's a really good question. And I don't know that any prime minister's quite found the answer to that, because basically since the referendum, they've either been driven out by trying to, you know, deliver Brexit and failing, or by the political splits that resulted. I think what politicians struggle with is whether they want to reopen the whole can of worms. I mean, there's definitely been political movement in political voter sentiment since Brexit. Polls pretty consistently show that if the referendum were today, people would vote to re-enter the EU. But on the other hand, a lot of people just don't want to revisit that debate. It was very unpleasant and very divisive. And I think politicians are also very wary of treading there. And the Labour Party, even though it was for remaining in the EU, a lot of its voters did vote to leave, and it, you know, wants to hang on to those voters. So it's kind of treading very carefully. I mean, Keir Starmer promised a reset with the EU. They have made some changes to get closer, but not the really fundamental ones, which would be something like rejoining the single market for goods and services and free movement of people, which is really a red line that Keir Starmer drew for the Labour Party. He said, we're not going to do that. We won't cross that red line. And until the party does that, maybe this whole Brexit conundrum is going to remain unresolved.
0: Mm-hmm. I mean, there's a bit of a cheeky idea being floated in think pieces that for the short term anyway, the UK might actually be ungovernable. Like, what do you think of that idea?
2: I mean, it's obviously, I guess, a bit of an exaggeration. It's not a failed state or anything like that. But, I mean, it's definitely the case that as a result of Brexit, not just Brexit, obviously you can date some of this back to the 2008 financial crash that has, you know, the reverberations are still being felt, and that's fueled the rise of populism around the world. I mean, it has made it increasingly difficult. I feel like it's just sped up. British politics has been on, you know, fast forward for the last 10 years or so, where, you know, yeah, the prime ministers get one roll of the dice, a few months to make a good impression, and if they don't, then they're out. So it is kind of hard to know whether any leader could overcome that. That said, Keir Starmer probably did lack some of the skills that maybe someone else would have that could enable them to make a better case to the public. And then, of course, I guess if the economy ever did start growing in the way it did in the years before 2008, that would probably resolve some of the ungovernability, because people would feel less worried about their finances, less worried about the future.
0: Andy Burnham seems set to be the next PM. You know, some say he's a better salesman than Starmer. He's got a bit more charisma, but he is set to govern on the same policies as Starmer. So, what kind of chance do you think he'll have, or are we going to be looking at his, you know, PAP photo in the back of a car in a year or two?
2: I mean, we might. It's really hard to say. He's obviously more charismatic, very clearly much more of a people person, and has those soft political skills that Keir Starmer really lacked. But he has also said that he won't, he won't veer too much from the manifesto that Labour ran on in 2024, with its promises not to increase income tax or other major taxes. So, I mean, he does have some bold political ideas, but it's not really clear where he's going to get the money from. So we may just be in a situation where we're testing whether, you know, changing the messenger without substantially changing the message is going to make that much of a difference.
0: Mm. Really appreciate you taking the time today.
2: Thank you very much.
0: Jill Lawless is the chief UK correspondent for the Associated Press. Here are some other stories we're keeping an eye on this weekend.
3: Train services, transportation services have been disrupted because in many cases, the old equipment, the signals and so forth just can't deal with this extreme heat.
0: The UK set a new record this week for high temperatures in June. Twice, actually. Temperatures hit 36.4 Celsius on Thursday, beating the previous record set the day before. And it's not just Britain. France, Germany, Austria, Italy, most of Western Europe is dealing with extreme heat. dozens of people have died from drowning or heat-related incidents. And
4: remember, this is still the group stages. There's more to do, more soccer to come.
0: Yes, there is. This is the first time the Canadian men's soccer team has made it to the elimination round at the World Cup. They face South Africa tomorrow. The two teams have only ever faced off once in international competition. South Africa won that match in 2007, but Canada is ranked higher in this year's tournament. Coming up on Day 6, why politicians want to get close to your favorite sports events. I'm Emile Niazi, in for Brent Bambury.
5: Donald Trump has a lot that he'd like to deflect our attention from.
6: I cried a little. I was so happy. We were driving in the vehicle and I saw it and I screamed a little bit like a 12-year-old girl at a Taylor Swift concert saying, "Oh my gosh, there it is." And I got a little weepy-eyed. I was so happy and so proud of what we've been able to do.
0: That's Pauline Emerson Frabe. She's describing the first time she saw this year's Gay Pride billboard along the highway between Winkler and Morden in Manitoba.
6: The billboard we had this year was a black background and a simple rainbow. And in white lettering said, "Pride belongs in the Pembina Valley." Very simple, concise, easy to read while you're driving along at 100 kilometers an hour.
0: Pauline's the president of Pembina Valley Pride, which includes Winkler and Morden. She's also the co-chair of the Manitoba Pride Alliance.
6: This is a very, very conservative part of the country. And my wife and I moved here from Milwaukee, Wisconsin, which is not as conservative. And so it was nice to see that validation. It was nice to know that others were going to see that validation.
0: Earlier this month, Winkler held its first ever Pride Parade. But then last Sunday, the Pride billboard was vandalized and covered with black spray paint.
6: We were really disheartened when we saw on Sunday that the billboard was spray painted over. It was clearly, it wasn't a tagging situation. It wasn't just somebody going up there and graffitiing. Somebody clearly was going up there and covering up the message.
0: And that's not the only incident of pride vandalism in the country this month.
7: Oxford OPP are investigating more pride flag thefts in Norwich Township.
8: This isn't the first time property in Smiths Falls decorated for Pride Month has been vandalized.
9: Surrey police are investigating after a pride crosswalk was defaced.
10: Police in York Region say two 18-year-old suspects are facing charges after a pride flag was burned at a Markham school.
0: In the Pembina Valley, they weren't sure how to respond to the vandalism.
6: The board of Pembina Valley Pride, we were talking about what can we do to let people know that it's still okay. That's our biggest message in this, is that it's, even though somebody is hating out there, doesn't mean that we don't stand behind that message that Pride belongs in the Pembina Valley. And through discussions, we thought, well, why don't we just put a picture of the vandalism on a t-shirt and update our t-shirt. And then someone came up with, "You can't spray the gay away," which is sort of a spin on this idea that sort of goes around that you can't pray the gay away. So we said, "You can't spray the gay away." And we already had a contract with the printer and we uploaded the design. And within 24 hours, we were able to have those shirts available for sales. And it has been the most successful campaign we have ever had. We've had t-shirt orders from the United States, from all over Canada, also Manitoba and the Pembina Valley, but coming from all over.
0: Tomorrow, one of the largest pride parades in the world will dance and party its way through the streets of Toronto. And Tuesday marks the end of Pride Month. Pauline says it's still important to spread the message of pride.
6: The battle is never truly over. The moment you think you've won it is when someone's coming in from left field to try to take those rights away from you. Canada may not be as progressive as it touts itself to be, But that doesn't mean that there aren't boots on the ground, keeping it going, making sure it doesn't stop, making sure that all across this country, we belong, that queer people have a place here. We're your neighbors, we're your shop clerks, we're your sanitation workers, we're your lawyers, we're all around, and we're just trying to live our life, and we're just trying to be happy. We're still keeping our chin up, but we're still reminding people that it's okay to be who you are, because we're being told day to day that it's not.
11: Pauline Emerson Frabe is the president of Pembina Valley Pride in Manitoba. We're into week three of the 2026 FIFA World Cup. The knockout stage starts tomorrow and the stakes are getting real. But off the pitch, that's been true for a very long time. Major sports events like the World Cup are also great opportunities for governments and corporations to cozy up to people's affection for sport and improve their images. That's what's known as sports washing. It's not something that's been typically associated with North American democracies, but Jules Boykoff says it should be now. Jules Boykoff is a professor of politics at Pacific University. He's also a former U.S. Olympic soccer player and the author of the new book, Red Card, the 2026 World Cup, Sports Washing, and the FIFA Greed Machine. Jules Boykoff, good morning and welcome to the program.
5: Great to be with you.
11: We've sort of seen the term sports washing starting to be used a bit more regularly. You know, it's kind of entered the mainstream, but usually we're talking about places like, you know, Saudi Arabia, Qatar, Russia. When you're looking at this World Cup through that lens, you know, what are you seeing and what are you kind of talking about when you're using that term?
5: If sports washing is when political leaders use sports to try to look legitimate or important on the world stage while deflecting attention from chronic social problems or human rights woes at home, while at the same time teeing up opportunities for political gain, economic gain, diplomatic gain, then we definitely saw that in places like Qatar and Russia, the two previous World Cup hosts. But we're also very much seeing it in the United States right now. I mean, Donald Trump has a lot that he'd like to deflect our attention from. Emil, we could talk all night long about the list here. I mean, You know, the Epstein files, his incredibly low, historically low approval ratings, the way that the war in Iran is going, inflation, you name it. And so the worse things go domestically, the more he has an incentive to use sports like a political life raft of sorts. And last thing I would say is, you know, previously I've certainly noticed that the term sports washing is often used in an ethnocentric, if not xenophobic fashion. It's those other people over there that engage in sports washing. And I think Donald Trump is hopefully showing the world that it can happen just about anywhere.
11: And certainly the head of FIFA and Donald Trump seem to kind of be pals. We've seen their arms around each other quite a bit.
5: Oh, absolutely. I mean, Infantino is Trump's sports washing assist man. I mean, he is sports washing enabler number one. And both men have a propensity for spectacle. Both of them love opulence. Both of them seem to enjoy being in the spotlight, and they seem to genuinely get along. I mean, Infantino has spent more time in the White House than any elected official from around the world. I mean, they could legitimately start charging Infantino rent. And in fact, actually, Infantino does pay rent to Trump Towers up in New York City. He was covering all his bases, and FIFA's renting space up there as well. Infantino has even gone to the Melania opening. And of course, as everybody will know, he gave the FIFA Peace Prize to Donald Trump back in December 2025, which I must say was a massive misstep if you think about it. I mean, not just because Donald Trump does not deserve a Peace Prize. I mean, that's clear. But because of the timing, I mean, he gave it to him ahead of the World Cup. If Infantino were thinking strategically, he'd be like, I'm going to give a FIFA Peace Prize to somebody out there. I don't know who it's going to be, but somebody after the World Cup. And just maybe that might have put Donald Trump on his best behavior, but no such calculations were in play.
0: you know, in the run up to 2022 World Cup in Qatar, there was a lot of outcry. People were even calling for boycotts. So how did Qatar and FIFA kind of navigate that and skirt around people saying that, you know, Qatar should not host the World Cup?
5: Yeah, well, first, a lot of legitimate concerns were raised around Qatar hosting the event. For starters, more than 6,700 people who are migrant workers in Qatar died between 2010 and 2021, the year before the tournament. 2010 was when they were awarded it. That's an enormous amount of death. LGBTQ people were perennially persecuted in Qatar. So there was real questions about whether gay folks and trans folks would be welcome to the tournament at all. And yet it didn't seem to bother FIFA in the least. Mm-hmm. They sent their guy, Gianni Infantino. He actually uprooted and he moved his family to Qatar. He lived there and essentially ran interference around the criticisms that I just raised and other criticisms that were in the air at that time. So FIFA will do pretty much anything it needs to do to keep its money spigot open. And I think Qatar is a good example of how that can work.
0: And then, you know, Russia has the 2018 FIFA World Cup. What did you see in terms of, you know, Putin and Russia sort of benefiting from hosting that?
5: Well, Putin would often talk about how he was leading this decade of sport. And that included the 2014 Sochi Olympics and then, of course, also the Men's World Cup and some other events. But after the Sochi Olympics in 2014, Vladimir Putin was at the height of his popularity. I mean, he had 86% approval ratings then right after the Olympics. And what did he do with that popularity? He invaded the Crimean Peninsula. I mean, literally between the Olympics and the Paralympics, Olympic truce be damned, he invaded the Crimea. So I think this actually raises another interesting and important point with sports washing is that oftentimes it's very much directed at a domestic audience. Qatar, you could argue, is aimed at an international audience, and it kind of worked. I mean, tourism's gone up after the World Cup. They've become an ever more powerful diplomatic force in the region, but it can also involve domestic audiences, and that's certainly what Putin gained from there. And he also gained by, you know, hosting the event itself in 2018. They launched this invasive digital fan ID program, these sort of passport-sized badges that were on lanyards that fans needed in order to make it into a World Cup stadium. But to get one of those badges, you had to give over a ton of sensitive personal information, your name, date of birth, and a lot more. All of this was scooped up by Russia's Ministry of Communication. And essentially, this fan ID program was used later to suppress political dissent. So Putin benefited in a lot of ways from his decade of sport.
0: You know, it's easy to kind of perceive this as a newish trend. You know, you have greenwashing, sports washing, but I want to get into some of the history of this, including in 1934 when Italy hosted the World Cup. Why is that an important reference point, do you think, when we're talking about this concept?
5: In 1934, Benito Mussolini hosted the World Cup in Italy. And at first, Mussolini actually wasn't very interested in soccer. He sort of had to be convinced. But once he realized the power of football or soccer, he knew it was going to be used to his advantage. And he called the players on the team soldiers of sport. And he called them things like the new fascist man. This is evidence of this new macho kind of fascist man that Mussolini was so interested in. And Mussolini, when he was building stadiums for the event, he actually named one after himself. Hey, that might sound familiar to some people in the United States, at least. He also created this enormous trophy called the Coppa del Duce that was like six times bigger than the trophy you won from FIFA if you actually won the tournament. Very shiny object. Again, sounds kind of familiar, does it not, Emil, if you're thinking about the United States right now and shiny gold objects. But, you know, he also then Italy wins and they get the Coppa del Duce. And this, he then says, is evidence of the power and strength and brilliance of this new fascist man. And he took those soldiers of sport and he actually turned them into like actual soldiers of war that went out immediately almost after the World Cup success. And, you know, he's invading Eastern Africa after that. He's offering more support to the fascism in, under Franco in Spain. And so, again, sports washing or the tenets of sports washing can sort of be a trampoline for war.
0: Mm-hmm. Well, you know, that really moves us along quite well to Argentina in 1978. Mm-hmm. How did Argentina kind of use the World Cup there? Talk to me about Argentina in 1978.
5: Well, in 1978, when Argentina hosted the World Cup, they were being run by a military junta. A guy called Jorge Rafael Videla was the main man in charge at that time. And he showed up to the soccer matches and he placed a lot of emphasis on how success on the field pointed to wider success in the country, not unlike Mussolini, actually. And of course, only a lot of people, a lot of leftists, it should be said, were being tortured, detained, and even killed by his regime. In fact, there was actually a notorious sort of detention and torture chamber only 700 meters from where Argentina won the final 3-1 over the Netherlands. And there's people who were in detention that night and they could hear the roar of the crowd. And they said that they actually felt proud to be Argentinian while that was all happening, which just kind of blows my mind. It just really shows the power of sport. They're being detained, some of them tortured, and they still felt good about Argentina doing well. And, you know, one other thing I would point to about 1978 was there was a guy from who came from the United States named Henry Kissinger down there, and he ran interference saying, oh, look, the press is giving a very hard time to this junta. They're doing the best that they can. And he palled around with Videla at matches and around Argentina. And I think it points to the importance of the media in all this. And they listened, many of them, to Kissinger and went along with his analysis. They don't nothing to worry about or see here in Argentina. But sport was really the sort of conduit for making that happen.
0: Mm-hmm. You know, I think for a lot of people who are sports fans, It is hard to ignore that. It is hard to ignore the reality of sports washing. You know, but you and I are chatting today ahead of like very exciting Canada game at the World Cup. There's been so much excitement with, you know, Ghanaian fans here watching some of these underdog teams. You get wrapped up in the excitement. I'm not even a huge football fan, but, you know, my heart's racing when I watch one of those games. But I can't help but have that in the back of my mind. Like, you know, what am I supporting when I support something like this? So what do you say to those fans who have a great understanding or a greater understanding of some of this sports washing, but who are still getting, you know, caught up in the joy of the game? You know, is it still okay?
5: Well, perhaps this is an opportune moment to say that despite everything I've been talking about with you today, Emil, I'm not just this grumpadelic academic who hates sports. I actually love sports. I played professional soccer. I represented the United States under 23 men's national soccer team in international matches. Like, it was a huge part of my life for a long time. I gave a lot of my life to soccer. And the line that I'm drawing on this World Cup for myself, and I'm not speaking for everybody, is that I'm not buying a ticket to this event because I do not want to give a single dime to the FIFA greed machine. But I am watching matches. You know, I'm in Paris right now and I'm going to go watch a match because I think football is bigger than FIFA. And I know I've experienced it, that soccer brings people together. It's a way of creating community, camaraderie. It actually can get people organized for political fight back. I've seen that in my own life. Football or soccer is certainly worth fighting for. And just because the barons in FIFA have sort of stolen it and stained it in a lot of ways, it's definitely something that gives us great joy. And I don't want to let the barons at FIFA just steal that from the world.
0: That's a great place to leave it. Thank you so much, Jules.
5: My pleasure. Thank you.
0: Jules Boykoff is a professor of politics at Pacific University, a former U.S. Olympic soccer player, and the author of Red Card, the 2026 World Cup, Sports Washing, and the FIFA Greed Machine. Coming up on day 6, Rift from the Headlines, our weekly musical news quiz, and your chance to win a day 6 tote bag. I'm Emil Niazi, in for Brent Bambury. 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
11: From the printing press to television, new technology has always shaped us.
12: Any technology creates a new environment, a new set of relationships among people.
11: As Marshall McLuhan noted more than 60 years ago, it's the medium itself that changes our perception.
12: Print had all the startling implications that automation now has for us with regard to the reorganizing of work.
11: If that sounds prophetic in the age of AI, it kind of is. Right now, the message about AI is that we need to get on board and start working with it or risk being left behind. But what if that inevitability is just a myth? In his latest book, Cory Doctorow challenges us to think about how we use AI before it's too late. It's called The Reverse Centaur's Guide to Life After AI. And I'll let him explain what that means. Cory, welcome back to Day 6.
13: Oh, a pleasure to be on again.
11: Okay, let's start with the title of the book. What is a reverse centaur and a centaur, I guess, in the context of technology?
13: The centaur is the person who chooses how to use the tool and directs it. So you're like a human head on a machine body. The machine might be faster than you, stronger than you, more dexterous than you, but you exercise the judgment and direct the machine. And so, you know, if you're on a bicycle, you're basically a centaur. You look like one. But also, you know, if you're using a spell checker, you're a centaur, or Google Maps to direct yourself through town. By contrast, a reverse centaur is when a person is conscripted to serve a machine because there's something the machine can't do. You know, Lucy and Ethel at the end of the assembly line putting chocolates into boxes because the assembly line doesn't have hands. It can move the chocolates around, but it can't get them in the box.
14: I think we're fighting a losing game.
13: And the reason Lucy and Ethel have this moment of incredible comedy because the assembly line is going so fast they can't get the chocolates into the boxes is because you run the machine as fast as you can, and the human is the thing that limits its speed. And so the human is being made to work as fast as they possibly can and as long as they possibly can, because that machine has got more endurance than you, more dexterity than you, runs faster than you. And so you are being not just used by the machine, you're being used up by the machine. Mm-hmm. The machine head is riding your body. And, you know, you look at the most automated warehouses in the U.S., they're Amazon warehouses. They also have three times the national injury rate. And that's because they're automated. You know, if you put seven figures into automation investment, you're not going to run it slower than you need to. And when you're a human being worked as fast as you can work at the longest that you can maintain that speed, when you make a misstep, well, if you're in a warehouse, that might be the moment you get impaled by a forklift.
11: Yeah. You know, when you put it that way, it does sound really scary to be reverse centaured, but most of us do have to use AI tools now in some sort of way. So, you know, how do you know if the tools are using you or if you're using the tools?
13: Well, if you're choosing it, then, you know, you might choose unwisely how to use it, but you're not being forced to use it by your boss or by your circumstances. So I think that's the key issue here. You know, I'm a science fiction writer in my other life when I'm not working for this nonprofit, the Electronic Frontier Foundation. And, you know, in science fiction, we are only tangentially interested in what these new gadgets do. What we mostly concern ourselves with is who it does it for and who it does it to. And if you find that technology is being done to you, well, then you're a reverse centaur. And we see the tech companies even doing this with stuff that you're supposed to be using as quote unquote a consumer. So, you know, that they want to show the stock market that their investment is paying off. So they want to show them that you are using AI. And so every button on every screen that used to do something useful now summons up an AI genie that does something annoying. And there is no way to just automatically turn it off. Instead, you have to kind of monkey with it for 10 or 20 seconds. And of course, the thing that they use to determine whether they successfully got you to use an AI tool is whether you quote unquote engaged with it mm-hmm. for 20 seconds.
11: Mm-hmm. Let's say, you know, you don't want to be a reverse centaur, but you're being forced to use AI at work, which I know a lot of people are. You know, what do you tell people who say, yeah, Cory, I'm sitting here listening to you. I agree, but my boss is always on me to like integrate this stuff into my workflow.
13: Well, I don't think that's a coincidence. You know, AI is, as a business, it's a turkey. It is the money losingest thing the human race has ever done. We have spent $1.4 trillion on it over the last 3 or 4 years. It was $700 billion in just the last year alone. So we doubled the total spend in 1 year. The industry only makes $50 billion a year worldwide. That's not profit. And it raises this question, why are capital allocators, you know, billionaires and other people, so excited about giving these people money to feed into the money furnace they've built? And I think the answer is that AI people are pitching the age-old dream of every boss, which is getting rid of all the workers, especially the ones who know how to do things that you don't know how to do, and who, when you tell them you've had a brilliant idea, call you an idiot. And so you replace those with software that just glazes you, that just tells you you're brilliant. And I think that the AI salesman has got a really easy job to tell bosses that they can get rid of mouthy humans and replace them with pliable software is the best sales pitch they've ever had, which means that your boss has bought this to turn you into a reverse centaur. That's why it's in the workplace. And so you get rid of the workers, you replace them with chatbots, you have a brilliant idea and they make it happen. And you don't have to contend with moral agency or specialized knowledge or experience. You can just have your incredible vision as a leader turn into something the rest of us have to deal with. So what do you as a worker do when that comes to your workplace? You unionize. You know, you're not going to be able to just talk your boss out of it. You're going to have worker power. And the good news is where workers have power and they get to choose how they use their tools, a lot of them have used AI to do really interesting things.
0: You know, I feel like with a lot of new technologies, the TV, the iPod, the iPhone, there was this feeling of inevitability. It made sense for the consumers to adopt it. But the thing that's a bit different with AI is it is happening really fast. And I think a lot of us feel like we're being hit over the head with this. So is it inevitable that it's going to be fully integrated into our lives?
13: Well, sure, the people pitching it would like you to think that it's a fait accompli. This is the incredibly cheap rhetoric of Margaret Thatcher when she says there is no alternative. What she meant was, don't you dare try and think of an alternative. You know, the difference between things like the iPod or the web or these other early technologies is that people adopted them in the teeth of their boss's objections. You go back to the year 2000 and the years running up to it, and the business press is full of articles saying, are bosses ready for workers who expect to have the web at work? And today you open up those same journals and they're full of articles saying, how can bosses use metrics to ensure that their employees are using AI enough? And I think that makes it a lot less inevitable, to say nothing of the fact that they're losing so much money that there's going to reach a limit. You know, Stein's Law of Finance says that anything that can't go on forever eventually stops. You can't make $50 billion on $700 billion annual spend forever. And that spend is going up and the revenue is not going up with it. You know, the fact that they've managed to get as many users as they have is as much a testament to the fact that they're selling $100 bills for a dollar a piece as it is to the fact that the product is great.
0: Well, let's talk more about the money, because, you know, you do take aim in the book at the revenue model specifically with AI and how, as you have put it, it's kind of colonized our economy. What does that mean? And what are you talking about when you say that?
13: Well, there are seven AI companies that comprise 35% of the stock market, the S&P 500 index. Six of them are losing money. The seventh one is NVIDIA. It is making money from the companies that are losing money. All of those companies are passing around the same $100 billion IOU really fast and pretending it's in all of their bank accounts at once. They are exposed to an awful lot of risk, including geopolitical risk. You know, one of the major funders of data centers is Gulf states. And so where the finance is going to come from in the long term really seems up in the air. You know, they are already trying to unload these turkeys on the general public. So Musk just had his IPO. So he just unloaded all of his bad bets on us.
0: Okay, so you predict this bubble will burst. But, you know, if we are so invested, if so much of our economy is hinging on these companies, what is the danger in that bubble bursting?
13: Well, you know, when 35% of the stock market is vaporized, that is going to have knock-on effects for the whole economy. Not necessarily for savers. You know, the median American workers only save $955 for retirement. This is what it means to live under historic conditions of inequality. But, you know, we're going to see that redound through the whole economy. And the chances are that we're going to do what we've done in all the other economic downturns of this century, which is austerity. And if there's one thing we know about austerity is that it drives everyday people into the arms of fascists. That when the doctor's office, the school, the roads, when they all go away because we're doing austerity, and someone comes up and whispers into your ear, they didn't go away because we stopped spending on them. They went away because undeserving foreigners, undeserving others, an enemy within have taken all of the things that should rightfully be yours and your children's, then you become an easy mark for those political projects. And the next thing you know, it's Belfast and they're breaking into the homes of migrants and smashing them up and beating the people who live there. And so that's the risk of the AI bubble imploding. Why I think it's going to implode is that these are not just problems with the startup costs of making AI or the cost of creating but not operating the AI. You know, AI has very bad unit economics. The more the customer uses the product, the more the company loses. And every generation of the product loses more money than the previous generation. You compare that to the early web, which also lost money, and you find the opposite thing happening. Every new customer made more money for the web. Every time that customer used the web, the amount of money the web was making went up. And every generation of the web was more profitable than the previous generation. And so we don't have those good unit economics on our side. We also don't have the kind of split we sometimes see between operating expenditures and capital expenditures. AI's operating expenses are also incredibly high. And the infrastructure that they build, the models, the data centers, the GPUs, also get replaced every 2 to 3 years. And so you have to do that capital expenditure every 2 to 3 years. And then while you're actually operating it, you're losing money the whole time. So that's just not a viable business.
0: You know, Corey, as a millennial, I feel like I've always been told AI was supposed to free me from the mundane stuff. You know, I don't have to do laundry or clean my house anymore. I can go off and write poetry. But now it's the machines that are writing poetry.
13: Not good poetry.
0: But, you know, if I'm sitting at home and I'm thinking, well, you know, what if I don't want to be forced to use AI, but I also don't want to get left behind as this train moves rapidly ahead? What are my real choices? You know, you mentioned unionizing, but what can the average person do if they don't want to be reverse centaured into this bubble?
13: Get involved in local politics. Systemic problems have systemic solutions, not individual ones. And so you're not going to shop your way out of the monopoly any more than you're going to recycle your way out of a wildfire. And one of the things we've seen with the anti-data center movement is that local politics are actually much easier to get involved with and move the needle on than national or state or provincial politics. And so, you know, that's the thing that I guess we got an inkling of during the culture wars when organizations in the US like Moms for Liberty showed us that the dumbest people on earth can make gigantic changes to the material conditions of people just by, you know, taking over poorly regarded local offices. And if those people can make those changes for the worse, we can make big changes for the better. Get involved in your local politics. Get involved in national and international organizations. The Electronic Frontier Foundation does extensive work in Canada. Openmedia.ca are doing really important work on this, as are groups like the Canadian Civil Liberties Association, the British Columbia Civil Liberties Association. And then join a union. If there's one thing that has helped the average worker through our history, and that is the way out of this in the history to come, it is organized labor.
0: Well, Corey, I just always appreciate your thinking on this. Thank you so much for joining us today.
13: Thank you very much.
0: Corey Doctorow is a journalist, sci-fi writer, and tech activist. His latest book is The Reverse Centaur's Guide to Life After AI.

0: The Canadian Museum for Human Rights is set to open a new exhibit today. It's called Palestine Uprooted, Nakba Past and Present. Nakba means catastrophe, and it refers to the displacement of 700,000 Palestinians from their land at the time of Israel's founding in 1948. One of the museum's board members has resigned in protest. He says the expulsion of 850,000 Jewish people from neighboring countries around the same time should also be highlighted. Others say the exhibit will contribute to rising anti-Semitism. The museum CEO says it's being mindful of both issues and proceeding with an exhibit she hopes will help better represent Palestinian experiences. 3 years ago, Antoine Raffoul curated a Nakba exhibit at the P21 Gallery in London, England. Antoine grew up in Haifa in what is now Israel. His family fled the city when the Arab-Israeli War started in 1948.
1: We decided to move to the safety of the Lebanese border, just north, in the hope that we will come back.
0: When they left, Antoine's family took the bare necessities and they never went back to live in their old home, though his father did manage to make one final trip back.
1: As it happened, my father had managed to go back to Haifa secretly with the company that he was working for, which was a British company, and managed to return to the house because he still had the key. And got all the official papers of the house, weddings, certificates, photos, what have you, all the official documents, and took it back with him.
0: Antoine now lives in Rome. He still has those documents and other possessions his father brought back. In 2023, he turned photographs of those objects into a part of a museum exhibit called The Mathematics of the Palestinian Nakba 75. This first aired in May of 2023.
1: The one thing I regret is my bicycle. My father had a bicycle, which I was riding, trying to learn. He left it behind. I regret that so much. You should have brought that bicycle. The key to the house is there. The land deed, the camera of my father, the pots and pans, special pots and pans, a bed cover, the table that we sheltered under on a truck, beautiful silver spoons were there. The items of my father's wedding to my mother, the necklace, the ring, glasses, beautiful, beautiful glasses. I don't know how he managed to move these things in a suitcase or in a box. The glass negatives of the photos he took. It's incredible that they still survive today, you know, nearly 75 years later. We wanted to make this exhibition a very special one. Meaning, approach the Nakba in a new way, in a tongue-in-cheek way, I call it. So we thought we will include figures, numbers, arithmetics. One of them is a list of these items that we took on the truck to Lebanon. And at the border, we had to declare them. So there is a sheet of paper written by hand by the customs official in Lebanon at the border and signed by my grandfather. And that was on the 8th of April, 48. So I'm using the numbers 8448, 8 April, 48. And I take that list and reconstituted it into numbers. How many of us there? How many tables were there? How many spoons? You know, rather than talking about tragedy and all that. So it is a tragedy, but I wanted to use numbers and figures and hence the name, the arithmetics of the Palestinian Nakba. Very, very few museums around the world have tackled the Nakba. The material is there. There has never been an issue that is so well documented. Over thousands of shelves full of our history. And I think it takes a lot of guts and backbone strength to tackle the issue of the Nakba. And it's an issue considered dynamite. I am believing very strongly in my heart, and I think before I pass away, that the Nakba will be resolved. A democratic society with equal rights to everyone, just like what happened in South Africa, and even more, because we have the benefit of learning from that society. The young people of today have the facilities, have the internet, have social media, so I hope the speed of repairing the tragedy is much faster than the last 81 years I've been living.
0: Antoine Raful was the lead curator of the Mathematics of the Palestinian Nakba 75 exhibit. That first aired on day 6 in May of 2023. Palestine Uprooted Nakba Past and Present is set to open today at the Canadian Museum for Human Rights in Winnipeg.
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0: It's Rift from the Headlines, our weekly quiz. We give you 3 riffs linked by 1 story in the news. And if you guess the story that links the riffs, you could win a day 6 tote bag. First, a recap. Here's last week's clue.

Matthew Wilder with Break My Stride, Scream by Michael and Janet Jackson, and Mariah Carey with Thirsty. And Caroline Lanigan of Edmonton guessed the headline we were looking for, FIFA hydration breaks blamed for ruining the flow of the game. Congratulations, Caroline. We'll send you a Day 6 tote bag soon. Now here's this week's clue.

What's the story that connects those rifts? 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We'll pick one right answer at random. The prize, again, is a day6 tote bag. 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

0: And that's our show for this week. Day 6 was produced by Lori Allen, Annie Bender, Michelle Parisi, and Pedro Sanchez. Our intern is Addie Tiller. Our senior producer is Gord Westmacott. I'm Emil Niazi, in for Brent Bambury. 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

0: I am an actor, fresh out of theater school with big dreams and an even bigger drug habit. But things are pretty good. 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Yeah, from Van Halen. 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
1: From CBC News, The World This Hour, I'm Mike Miles. For the second weekend in a row, central Alberta is being drenched with rain. A week ago, record rainfall overwhelmed wastewater systems, forcing some towns and cities to declare states of emergency. Now, the rain is back. Stephanie Cram has more.
2: Through the rest of the weekend, you're going to get a lot more accumulation through parts of central Alberta, perhaps another 30 to 50 millimeters.
3: That's weather specialist Kyle Britton. He says these conditions aren't going away anytime soon.
2: The unsettled and generally wet conditions are expected to persist at least into the first part of July.
3: Earlier this week, Tofield, a town east of Edmonton, was still pumping out water. An area near the highway saw significant flooding. The rising waters putting a motel, a meatpacking plant, and Wiltan's gas station at risk. The town issued an advisory asking residents to reduce their water use, the worry being their wastewater system was at capacity. Tofield Mayor Adam Hall says the community has rallied together to help.
4: We're a strong community, and together we'll see it through.
3: Edmonton has already smashed the previous record for rain in June, set in 1914 with 216 millimeters of rain. Stephanie Cram, CBC News, Edmonton.
1: It's been 5 years since a stagnant heat dome took the lives of more than 600 British Columbians. As Arden McLeod reports, advocates say the most vulnerable populations are still at risk.
5: The heat dome was a five-day event between June 25th and July 1st of 2021, bringing dangerous temperatures both during the day and overnight. Since then, advocates are still calling for more affordable housing, so unhoused people have better access to cool spaces. Sarah Chu with Union Gospel Mission says while cooling centers provide some relief,
6: they don't have a cool home to cool down in. The cooling spaces that they might have access to are not open all throughout the day, all throughout the night.

0: You're listening to CBC Radio 1. I'm Saroja Coelho. How nice to have you with us. This is Inside Science from the BBC.
1: BBC.
2: Hello, I'm Tom Whipple and welcome to Inside Science from the BBC World Service. Are you sitting comfortably? Then we shall... Look, of course you're not sitting comfortably. At least, not if you're listening live in parts of Europe. You're clammy, you're hot, you're wondering if you'll sleep tonight. But I'll begin anyway. Because this week on Inside Science, as we adjust our sweaty gussets in the heatwave, we are going to consider, is it time to do something a bit more extreme on climate? Is it time to block out the sun? What will the effects of heat stress be in the near future? But there's lightness too. Lizzie Gibney, reporter at Nature, has been looking through everything else in science to bring us what's important, what's interesting, and even what is tangentially related to football for our World Cup science section. Lizzie, what have you got?
3: Well, we have something very exciting in clock news for all those metrology fans, and some fantastic effects of football that you might not have thought about.
2: Fabulous. But let's begin with the heat. It has been, shall we say, an ironic week to hold London Climate Action Week, one of the world's largest independent climate gatherings. On Wednesday, the organisers scheduled an event looking at climate policies, titled Extreme Heat. It was cancelled. Due to extreme heat. Due to, in fact, the most extreme heat parts of Europe have ever seen in June. Are we doing enough, then, when it comes to climate action? Something scientists have been tentatively, increasingly, hesitantly mooting in public is, what if we tried to reflect more of the sun? Is it mad? Perhaps. Is it extreme? Certainly. But is it possible? Just maybe. Professor Mark Maslin from UCL sits on the Nuffield Bioethics Working Group on the ethics of what is called solar radiation management. Mark, it's the middle of the week. It's really hot where I am. I suspect it's really hot where you are. Climate change, we've been trying to deal with this for 30 years. We used the idea of reducing CO2 and the idea that that's what we have to do. But as a short-term sticking plaster, I'm increasingly hearing scientists saying that it might be worth considering blocking the sun. Can you explain, maybe in a slightly more scientific way, what these ideas are and what they might involve?
4: So there are a group of my colleagues who are incredibly smart around the world who are looking at alternatives because they are not convinced we're going to reduce carbon emissions quick enough to keep the world in a habitable temperature. And so what they're looking at is different ways of reflecting sunlight away from the Earth to try and keep it cool. So this is imagine you're on a hot day like we are today. It's like putting up a parasol and making sure the sun doesn't hit you, and therefore you can be a little bit cooler in the shade. So what they're looking at is trying to shade the Earth. Now, there is a number of ways of doing this. One of them is by injecting aerosols. These are small particles into the upper atmosphere, whether it happens to be sulfur dioxide, whether it happens to be silica or happens to be aluminium, in there to reflect sunlight. The other one that's really left field was a suggestion that we could put mirrors in space. The cost of that is astronomical, but the idea is you'd have mirrors reflecting sunlight from there. So the idea is that you dim the sun slightly, and therefore the temperature of the Earth cools down, so therefore buys us time to decarbonize. So this isn't a fix. It is literally my colleague saying, how can we buy us time so the transition away from fossil fuels occurs and we can buy time to deal and suck out those emissions from the atmosphere, and so we can try to protect the Earth?
2: That sounds like quite a sensible idea to me.
4: The problem is that only deals with temperature. It doesn't deal with things like ocean acidification. It doesn't deal with sea level rise. It's just a fix for temperature. And it's also really science at its nascence. We really don't know whether we can do it at scale. We don't know what the consequences are of perhaps chucking all these chemicals into the atmosphere to reflect the sunlight. And we don't know how long we'd have to do it for, because the problem with this technology is if you start doing it and you start dimming the sun, you have to keep doing it. And if you stop, that dimming goes away. It's like having a parasol up against the sun. If you close the parasol and you stop chucking chemicals into the atmosphere, the sun comes back and we get heating.
5: Okay, look, I sense a certain skepticism. Before you get to telling us why you think we shouldn't be doing this, it's a hot day, I'm putting on sunscreen, and I'm using a parasol. I'm not claiming that that's some sort of global solution, but it's a sensible thing to do. So, you know, what are the sort of things we could do? Because you say it's unproven, but that's only in the sense humans haven't done it. This is very proven from things like, you know, volcanic eruptions and stuff. We can actually do this, can't we?
4: So the key thing is that it's about geoengineering. And geoengineering covers this multitude of sins. And there are two things that I think are important. The first is that we can remove carbon dioxide. So we can either remove it from power plants, from coal manufacturing, from steel manufacturing, stopping it going into the atmosphere. Or what is more likely and what we need to do in the future is suck CO2 out of the atmosphere and put it into deep geological reservoirs to trap it. And we're going to need to do that if we're going to try to keep the world to 1.5. We can also reforest vast areas of the world to suck CO2 out of the atmosphere. We can rewild. And then, and you heard my skepticism, then there's the whole perhaps we can do the sunshade approach. And yes, you're absolutely right. When incredibly large volcanoes go off, they do this and put huge amounts of sulfur dioxide and dust into the atmosphere that reflects the sunlight, but they have an effect of a year. So the huge volcanoes exploding has an effect for 1 year. And what we have to do, if we were going to go down this route, is do this exploding volcano everywhere at the same time every single year. The other problem that we have is this changing of the reflectance. We're not sure if we do it in one area, perhaps we do it over Europe, what's the effect on the other parts of the world? Do we shift weather patterns? So the problem here is there's a real ethical problem, which is you may have dimmed the sunlight for your area and a little bit effect on the globe, but you suddenly shifted the monsoons by 500 miles. So a country doesn't get any rainfall and another country gets too much rainfall. So there's a real ethical dimension to this sort of like manipulation of the planet.
5: Is it fair to say, though, that scientists are talking about this sort of thing a bit more now and a bit more openly than they had?
4: So I think it is beholden on scientists of all countries to look into these problems and potential solutions. So, of course, we should be doing the model runs. We should be looking at small-scale experiments to see if it's even feasible. Because at the moment, this is all very theoretical. We need to know whether it is even possible. If it's possible, what are the consequences? What are the side effects? And therefore, we can then openly discuss, is this necessary? Is this something we need to discuss? Is this something we need to agree internationally? And what are the ethical considerations? But of course, the underlying science has to be there so people can choose.
5: You've made a really, really compelling case for reducing our CO2 emissions and controlling climate change, but we haven't done that.
4: Oh, so Tom, I would slightly disagree, because a couple of weeks ago, scientists retired the RCP 8.5. So 15 years ago, we had stories or scenarios about emissions into the future. One of them was, hey, we're going to do everything we can. We'll keep it to 1.5. Brilliant. And then there was one that said, look, China and India and other developing countries are using a lot of coal. This could double or triple into the future. We had that scenario, the RCP 8.5. What we did last year was have a workshop where everybody sat down from the experts around the world and went, do you know what? This is now so unlikely we can retire it. And that meant that the 4 to 6 degrees warming that I was talking about and you were talking about, say, 10 years ago, is off the cards. However, we're now still looking at 3 degrees warming, which is a lot hotter than we have today. But the international negotiations, the global economy, the huge price drop in renewables is already having effect. The problem is, as you and I know, we need to do all of this faster, 5 times faster, if we are going to have any hope of keeping to 1.5.
5: Oh, well, look, thank you very much for ending with a little bit of hope there, Mark, and I hope you get some ice cream.
4: Oh, I'm going to go and stand by the air conditioning now because it is way too hot, Tom. Hey, but at least I can show that during London Climate Action Week, climate change is actually happening.
5: Lizzie, look, Mark represents what I think a lot of scientists think about this, which is this is extreme and quite mad. But the conversation about solar radiation management has changed. You know, the Royal Society has a report out on it. How's this changed in your career?
3: It's become so much more mainstream. I remember maybe a decade ago, it was something quite risky for a researcher even to propose as a study to look at geoengineering because it was seen as just so radical. I mean, the side effects is just so hard to predict when you're literally altering the atmosphere. But I really think that's changed. We're now seeing all of these ideas being taken really seriously, which probably tells us something about the dire situation that we are in. There was a survey done by New Scientist last year that found that 2/3 of climate scientists thought humans would, by the end of the century, do some form of large-scale geoengineering, even if they don't think it's a good idea.
5: When you sort of look at cost estimates, it's tens of billions a year, it's a degree of cooling. But of course, the sort of all the moral hazards and the termination shock, if you stop this, suddenly you get a degree of warming. It will remain quite a contentious.
3: I think so. It's got to be the final nuclear option. You know, it shouldn't. There are many, many more levers that we have to pull. And I think it's just, as Mark said, it's quite, disappointing that those aren't necessarily being pulled yet.
5: Thanks, Lizzie. And in case we need reminding about why this matters, over to Roland Pease, who has been investigating the effect of heat stress.
6: Yes, a study from the European Centre for Medium Range Weather Forecasting says that across the world, an additional billion people are likely to experience extreme heat stress each year these days compared with the 1970s. And it's not just about population growth. The driving factor, as you'd expect, is global warming. And the study lead Rebecca Emerton explained to me this isn't about the temperatures as recorded on a thermometer, but as felt by a living person, calculated as the Universal Thermal Climate Index.
7: One way of thinking about it is we often hear discussed kind of the level of humidity that you're experiencing during a heat wave and how that can make things worse. That's an example of what the Universal Thermal Climate Index, or the UTCI, is trying to do. It's trying to take into account as many different aspects of the environment as possible and how the human body reacts to the environment to really understand how the heat is affecting the human body. So it accounts for the temperature, humidity, wind speed, solar radiation, lots of different factors.
6: How big a difference would there normally be, would you say, between this climate index and what the thermometers or the Met offices might be reporting?
7: So this can vary around the world and it can vary depending on the specific conditions you're looking at. But just to give an example, I took a look at the data for the recent heat wave that we had in May 2026 across much of Europe. And quite often the UTCI or the feels like temperatures were 4 degrees and then sometimes 5 degrees higher than the air temperature. And I've looked at previous heat waves, for example, one in August that impacted southeastern Europe, where the UTCI reached even up to 10 degrees higher than the air temperatures.
6: That's an extraordinary difference.
7: Yeah, I think it showcases why it's important to try and take into account these other factors as well as the temperature. It's obviously important, but there's a lot of other factors at play.
6: And what you've done in this new study then is to look at trends in this Universal Temperature Index over the past, well, I guess a few decades to see if that is being altered by climate change.
7: Yes, exactly. So we know there's trends in heat waves across the globe becoming more frequent, more intense, lasting longer. And really, we really wanted to give this kind of global picture of how heat stress in our climate has changed over recent decades. So we kind of compare the most recent 10 years of the data, so 2015 to 2024, with how things looked in the 1970s.
6: And the changes are notable?
7: Yeah, so there's a few different factors that we look at. One is, for example, the maximum UTCI that you might experience on kind of the warmest days of the year. And this has increased across almost all regions of the globe, with some of the strongest warming in Europe, Northern Africa, the Arabian Peninsula. Some of those maximum UTCI values are reaching 4 or 5 degrees higher on the hottest days of the year than they did back in the 1970s. We're also seeing more days per year with heat stress, more of these so-called tropical nights where the temperature doesn't drop below 20 degrees C. And we're also seeing that heat stress is becoming more widespread. So it's not only affecting the areas that we might traditionally think of as being hot or experiencing heat waves, but it's expanding out into areas that have been previously unaffected by heat stress.
6: And that seems to be quite important, because I guess there are parts of the world which are routinely much hotter than other parts. And so I guess the way this is affecting, let's say, people in tropical climates or subtropical climates is going to be different from those in temperate climates and so on.
7: Yeah, that's exactly right. So we know that across a lot of the tropics, there are places that experience kind of chronic heat stress, some level of heat stress almost all year round. And we're seeing that in those places, that heat stress level is becoming more severe. In a lot of places, there's an increasing duration, more of the year that's being affected by heat stress. Whereas in other places, it might be that the maximum feels like temperatures are increasing, or they're starting to see levels of strong heat stress where they haven't experienced it before. So it's quite relative, kind of based on the baseline climate they started with in the 1970s, but we're seeing similar trends in terms of more frequent and more severe feels like temperatures on every continent.
6: Is the seasonality of it changing as well? You know, when the first heat wave sets in, or when the last one sort of peters out at the end of the season?
7: Yeah, that is something that we're seeing, particularly across the northern hemisphere. We're seeing that, we call it the heat stress season, has increased in duration since the 1970s. So the most dramatic changes, I think, were in Europe, Africa, and North America, where, take for example Europe, strong heat stress might start now in June rather than in July, moderate heat stress in May rather than June, and that's just an average across the continent, but that is something we're seeing in parts of Europe too.
6: And have you unpicked the drivers of the changes in this Universal Thermal Climate Index? Obviously, if temperatures are a degree or so higher, if the global temperature is a degree or so higher compared to the 70s, that's going to be one thing, but are there changing humidity factors, changing wind factors, or any of these things that are also contributing to it?
7: Yeah, so that's definitely part of it. So one aspect is this increase of around 1.4 degrees for the global average is very much a global average, and that can vary substantially when you look at a regional scale in terms of the rate and the amount of warming. And then, as you said, there are the other factors. So at the global scale, there's more water vapor in the atmosphere as the climate is warming. There are changes in solar radiation. For example, in Europe, there's quite a strong increasing trend in solar radiation and sunshine duration, with a corresponding reduction in cloud cover. So yeah, these factors all accounted for in these trends, yeah.
6: Rebecca Emerton of the ECMWF. The study was published this week in Nature Climate Change.
2: 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Tell us what science you think we should be investigating. Our email address is insidescience@bbc.co.uk. Look, let's go on to something that's perhaps a bit cheerier, perhaps a bit less complicated, and certainly involves some sounds of football commentary.
8: The World Cup is up and running.
9: In.
8: It's been brilliantly. It's been absolutely sensational in the second half. What an unbelievable moment. Gets his shot in. Gets his hat trick. What a story. What a story. That's unbelievable. We're practically the worst kick of the ball.
9: Champions of the world's greatest goal.
2: Fear not, listeners. I know what you're thinking. You thought you were safe. You thought here on Inside Science, if nowhere else, we would have a World Cup-free zone. So I'm sorry about that. But do listen on, because to honour the World Cup, we continue our football science segment. But to honour the fact that Inside Science listeners had a statistically higher chance of being picked last at school sports and having their head flushed down the loo, that's a p-value of 0.05, it is not about how science serves football, it's about how football serves science and our understanding of the world. I am the World Cup manager of our science squad, and together we are populating our dream squad of peer-reviewed footy papers. Lizzie Gibney is my talent scout this week. Lizzie, what have you found?
10: So this is a paper on the Salah effect. So it's
3: about what football can teach us about reducing prejudice. It's published in the American Political Science Review. And the researchers here looked at what happened after Mohamed Salah, who's an Egyptian footballer, he joined Liverpool in 2017. So what happened after that? He's Muslim. He's very upfront about his religion. His religion was really a part even of the chants that the supporters would sing.
2: Lizzie, do you have any examples of that?
3: So there actually are some examples in the paper. I'm having to infer what the tune is from the words. But for instance, if he's good enough for you, he's good enough for me. Sitting in a mosque, that's where I want to be. So all about Mo Salah. So they really took him, you know, to heart and embraced his religion as well. And so the researchers wanted to see what the effect of this was. They collected data on hate crimes, on tweets, and then surveyed a bunch of Liverpool fans as well. And they found that the effect was pretty big. So after Salah joined Liverpool, hate crimes there dropped by 16% compared to what you'd expect. And fans of Liverpool posted about half as many anti-Muslim tweets as other fans.
2: That's a huge effect.
3: It's pretty big, isn't it? And then there was a subtle but significant effect from the surveys as well. When the fans were asked to think about Mo Salah, just the fact that he's Muslim, that made them more likely to say that they saw Islam as compatible with British values. There are limitations. This is very hard to say how much of this effect was Mo Salah. You know, and also hate crimes are by far not the only way in which racism manifests. So there are limitations to this. But the takeaway, which I think is quite interesting, is that having these role models can have an impact. And you might have seen previous studies where when they found that when people actually know someone who's from a minority religion, a trans person, any kind of minority that can face prejudice, they're much more likely to have positive views towards them, just if they know them, if they have people in their lives from those groups. And this shows that can happen with a celebrity. Like, it can be a parasocial, like, one-sided effect. You don't actually have to personally know them. They just have to be this kind of positive role model. So yeah, maybe it's something we can bear in mind when trying to foster more tolerance in society.
2: Look, I love this paper. It's definitely making it into our World Cup squad. I think I'm going to put it in midfield as the heart of our team and a reminder of the moral foundations of our team, if indeed that is what midfielders do. Who knows? Who cares? It's a lovely paper.
3: Fantastic.
2: So, well, congratulations for getting your paper into the Inside Science squad. But you've got other papers for us, nothing to do with football at all. What have you spotted in the news?
3: So this is a story that I wrote about in Nature, and it's from two preprints from a group in Europe and one in China, and it's a completely new kind of clock. So we might need a little clock 101. So the most precise clocks that we have at the moment, like all clocks need some natural way of ticking, you know, like or swinging like a pendulum. For an optical atomic clock, which is the most precise we have today, that tick is a bit abstract. It comes from the oscillations of the light wave that would bump an electron up an energy level around an atom. So electrons live in these orbits at different energy levels. You've got to tune a laser to be at exactly the right energy to trigger this jump between those levels. And you lock your laser to this natural timekeeper and then use that laser's frequency, its oscillations, in order to keep time, just like a pendulum.
2: So you know that if the laser is bouncing up this thing, you've got exactly the right amount of energy, and then you know that it must have a very precise frequency, so you define time according to the frequency of light in the laser.
3: Exactly. And we use this really precise time for all kinds of things, for GPS to work, to synchronize mobile phone networks, computing systems. It's really, really important, even if we don't always notice it across society. So at the moment, we have these optical atomic clocks. But now what we have, which was new earlier this month, is a completely different way of doing this. So rather than getting your tick from the energy levels of electrons, this clock gets them from the energy levels of nuclei. So the nucleus of thorium-229. So it might surprise...
2: I didn't even know they had energy levels.
3: Exactly. So nuclei have energy levels, and that comes from the different configurations that you can have of their protons and neutrons. And thorium is very unusual in it that it has these two energy levels that are very close together. So with a laser, you can actually nudge that in the lab. And two teams have now done that.
2: So why do we need... even more, ones that sort of presumably are losing a second in the lifetime of the universe or less. Why do we need clocks this accurate?
3: So For scientific reasons is a big one. So what's quite exciting about this particular clock is that the way that it's made, the fact that you're using these nuclear energy levels, lots of different kinds of dark matter predicted that they would mess with the forces that bind a nucleus. So if we are basically studying these nuclear energy levels, you can look for the effects of dark matter changing the strength of fundamental forces, because that would also then change the tick speed. So one use is fundamental physics. But another is that actually, you know, the best clocks that we have that are, I think, you know, it's one to one, they lose a second over 40 billion years, you know, they're inside labs. They take extreme cooling and control. But what we'd love to be able to do is have really precise clocks that you can take out into the field to do navigation and communications. Nuclear clocks are really, really robust, because not only is your clock actually inside like a tiny crystal, but it's just much harder to disturb a nucleus than it is electrons. So they are very, very sturdy and could make for much more portable and robust kind of precise clocks.
2: Brilliant. Look, just before we go, I have found my favourite paper from this week. It is a paper on laughter in great apes. All great apes laugh, and this means, of course, we had a common first laughing ancestor. We were laughing before we were talking, and the University of Warwick scientists behind this showed that we all have a similar percussive, evenly spaced rhythm when tickled. In humans, though, we laugh, you know, not tickling. We have context-dependent, nervous laughter, and there's this complexity to our laughter. And so, to our cousins, the researchers argue that in this difference between our laughter and theirs, we might find clues to something even more important, which is the development of speech. So I'd love to see what listeners think when we play these out. So, you know, it's goodbye from Lizzie.
3: Goodbye.
2: It's goodbye from me. And after all the gloom and bad things in the world, it's goodbye from a happy chimp, a happy bonobo, and a happy orangutan. You've been listening to BBC Inside Science with me, Tom Whipple.
0: That was Inside Science from the BBC. 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Here's Crowd Science.
10: What is this noise, Oz? He's okay.
11: You're listening to Crowd Science from the BBC World Service, the show that answers your science questions. I'm Caroline Steele, and that yowling sound is my cat, Ollie. He's just spotted his number one enemy, a white cat that sometimes likes to hang out in our garden. How dare he?
10: It's okay, it's just a cat. Looks like it'd do with a snack. Let's not hiss. Let's be nice. Should we try being nice?
11: Ollie never fails to recognise his rival or to react with ear-splitting howls. He seems to remember this cat and their beef with each other every time they cross paths. I'm pondering my cat's memory thanks to a question from one of our listeners.
12: I am Dr. Taiwo Olani from Mogon, Osun State, Nigeria, but I currently live in Portsmouth in the UK.
11: So what's your question for Crowd Science?
12: My question to Crowd Science is, do animals care about the past?
11: And what made you think of this question?
12: First, I've been listening to programs by Sir David Attenborough. Of course, I used to interact with these programs a lot. Then recently, I came across a textbook on the history of the English language. And in the textbook, it was said that the interest in the past is what distinguishes animals from human. And I was like, oh, can I send it to Crowd Science and see what evidence they are going to get from it?
11: Okay, right. Well, I like this. We've got a specific line in a textbook to fact check. And also you mentioned David Attenborough there. So do you mean sort of you've watched Blue Planet and Planet Earth and peered into these unbelievable worlds and you're wondering, you know, what's going on?
12: Yeah, I have.
11: And what do you think? Do you think, like the textbook that you read, that an interest in the past separates humans from other animals?
12: I wouldn't say yes, because I think that is up to Crowd Science to help me find out.
11: Okay, I like that. We'll talk to the experts and find you an answer. What separates humans from animals is an interest in the past. That's a 900-year-old quote from Henry of Huntington, an English writer. Now, to me, it feels a bit outdated and quite a bold claim to make nowadays. And listener Taiwo is also wondering if it still holds true, according to modern science. To understand if animals are interested in the past, we first need to look at how animals understand the past, which brings us to Cambridge University in the UK, home to some baby magpies, who are in an indoor enclosure and, to be honest, aren't too thrilled to see a new unfamiliar face.
13: So they're really, really young.
14: They're super young, yeah. They're gorgeous. They're not even 2 months yet.
11: This is Professor Nicola Clayton. She studies cognition in corvids, a highly intelligent group of birds that includes crows, ravens, rooks, jackdaws, jays, and magpies.
13: And they're beautiful. I mean, they're sort of mostly black with a white chest.
14: And don't forget the gorgeous green ultraviolet sheen.
13: Oh, okay.
14: Oh, we heard a few peeps.
11: If you catch the magpies in the right light, their black tail and wing feathers appear a beautiful deep green colour.
13: What research have you done, I guess not with these specific birds, but with this species?
14: Well, they're a bit young for us to have done too much yet, but we're looking, like psychologists do with young babies, in how cognition develops. How does thinking emerge? When do they start to know things? When do they start to make inferences? When do they start to put things together?
13: And does that include researching and understanding their memories and the way they form memories?
14: Absolutely. So one of the first things that we've started doing with them is asking if and when they develop object permanence.
11: Object permanence is the understanding that objects that we've come across continue to exist even when we can no longer see them, hear them, or otherwise sense them. Human infants first show signs of object permanence at about 4 months old.
14: So if you see me with my iPhone, you can see it now. Now you can't see it anymore. But because you have object permanence, you know that my iPhone continues to exist, even though you can't see it anymore. Now, if you know it continues to exist, you have to have a memory of where you saw it and where you think it now is. And even though you can't see it, you know where it is because you have a memory of where you saw me put it.
13: Yes, I see what you mean. You know something exists regardless of whether or not you can see it.
14: That's what memory is, isn't it? A memory is something you saw and then disappeared, but you know it continues to exist because it's still in your mind's eye. It's not how memory is normally described, but it is a way of describing memory, right?
11: So one way we can define memory is an understanding that something that you can no longer see still exists. But can you test for object permanence in birds?
14: You can hide things in little cups and see whether they know if it's something they really like, something really valuable, like a yummy food item or a shiny object, that they'll come back and search for it when they want it.
11: If you hide a treat under a cup and a baby magpie still looks for it, even when they can't see it anymore, it demonstrates object permanence.
14: And the real smarty pants is behind the scenes Chess. She's checking us out. She's the really clever one. And she's already passed stage 4 object permanence, which is the stage at which they show that they can understand that something continues to exist even though you can't see it.
13: So she understands that when you leave this room, you're still alive out there living a life.
14: I think so.
13: And then you come back in and you're here again. You still exist in between your visits.
14: Yeah.
11: Object permanence is one of the earliest building blocks of cognition, and we see it in species across the animal kingdom. It's part of how animals, including us humans, make sense of the past and understand the world around us. But we're not just looking for evidence of memory. We want to know if animals are interested in the past. And for that, we're going to need to look inside our brains.
15: Memory is supported by a network of brain regions, but let's say the critical node in this network is generally considered to be the hippocampus. So a brain region that lies deep inside the human brain.
11: This is Freya Olafsdottir. She's an assistant professor of neuroscience at the Donders Institute for Brain Behaviour and Cognition at Radboud University in the Netherlands. Okay, so the hippocampus is kind of the most important brain region in memory, human memories. You said it sort of involves lots of different regions. Which other parts of the brain are involved?
15: So another region that's been studied quite extensively is the prefrontal cortex. So that's really the front part of the brain, particularly in humans. So that's a part of the human brain that's quite distinct from other animals, even other primates. So it's proportionally very big in humans. And so we need the frontal cortices to really allow us to very accurately recall memories.
11: Okay, so the hippocampus is kind of acting a bit like the library, and then the prefrontal cortex is the librarian going, okay, let's get that book.
15: Exactly. That's, I think, a useful analogy in this context, yeah. So the hippocampus is really critical for forming memories, right? And allowing us to, you know, remember like single events like your last birthday or what you had for breakfast this morning. Sometimes it's called event memory or episodic memory is the more technical term.
11: Episodic memories are memories of personal experiences in your life. What happened, where it happened, and when it happened. And a small C-shaped structure tucked deep within our brains called the hippocampus plays a key role in forming these episodic memories.
15: Whereas the cortex is thought to kind of contain what's called semantic memory. So that's more kind of knowledge, like knowing what the capital of France is.
11: So we've got two key regions of the brain, hippocampus, prefrontal cortex. How does that compare in other animals? Do other species basically have the same brain setup when it comes to forming memories?
15: Rats and mice have a hippocampus. Its anatomy is strikingly similar to the human hippocampus. Cats and dogs and bats also have a hippocampus. To an extent, even birds have a hippocampus. So it's something that's shared. It's converged. Evolution has kind of converged on this region. It's come up with the same hardware for memory, you could say.
11: So if many animals have a hippocampus, does that mean many animals also have episodic memories?
15: There is disagreement in the field about whether episodic memory is uniquely human. I've thought about this a fair bit, actually, and obviously I study rodents. I'm well aware of the similarities, the structural similarities between the rodent and the human hippocampus. But with time, the definition of episodic memory, which has its root in psychology, has evolved. And now, you know, you're meant to be able to show that the animal is also able to consciously recall a memory.
11: Episodic memories could be key to answering listener Taiwo's question. They're the conscious recall of past experiences. And if animals can consciously revisit past experiences, then I'd argue they're showing an interest in the past, not just responding to it. My cat, Ollie, always meows at dinner time. But is he reminiscing about previous meals, or is he simply following a learned pattern that earns him a reward? So it's 6 o'clock, it's dinner time, and my cat Ollie has come in from outside and now he's being noisy. What is it you want? Have you noticed the time? Do you remember something? He's saying, it's 6 o'clock, excuse me, have you not noticed? So he's walked me over to where his food is because he remembers where his food is. And he's like, excuse me, why aren't you feeding me? Here's your wet food, Oz. Ollie knows that he gets dinner at around 6 p.m. and if he meows at me persistently, he usually gets it a bit sooner. Is this an example of episodic memory?
16: Even though that could be that they have a recollection of a past event when they're doing that, that behaviour doesn't necessarily show that they have this complex mental representation of a past event, right?
11: This is Hema Martin-Ordas, a psychologist at Stirling University in the UK. She specialises in animal cognition, including memory.
16: When we talk about remembering past events, we are actually going back in time mentally and we project ourselves into that past event and we have this picture of the past event, right? Like where I was having breakfast this morning, what I was having, what clothes was I wearing. You can do what your cat is doing without actually having that complex mental representation. So he will be remembering in the way that we're talking about, but that alone wouldn't be enough evidence to say that they can remember the past in the way that an episodic memory will allow them to do.
11: We can't prove that Ollie is consciously recalling the past. We know he has a hippocampus. We know he's altering his behaviour based on past events. But does he have conscious episodic memories, memories of dinners past? We can't be sure.
16: So to me, the best example of episodic memory is based on a study that we did a while ago with great apes. And this task asked chimpanzees and orangutans, if they could remember an event that happened 3 years ago. So 3 years earlier, we showed them a task in which there was a reward and they couldn't access that reward. And to do that, they had to use a tool. But I hid the tools, so they saw me hiding the tools. And then we just gave them access to the rooms where the tools were hidden and they had to go and pick it up.
11: The apes found the tools they needed to access the reward. But what's particularly remarkable is for how long they remembered where these tools were hidden.
16: So 3 years later, what we did is we showed them the task, but we didn't show them where the tools were hidden. And what they did is once we gave them access to the rooms again where the tools were hidden, they went straight away to find the tools.
11: Wow.
16: It was from the very start of the trial, so it didn't take them long to find them. They were not like wandering around the room, so they went straight to retrieve the tool.
11: 3 years later, I mean, I lose my tools that I've put down 3 minutes ago, or the fact that 3 years later they remember where to find a tool.
16: It was really impressive, and it was really impressive to see because we didn't know what they were going to do. So this was the first time that something like this was tested. And to me, this is so far the strongest evidence that we have that great apes can remember past events.
11: So that's an example of episodic memory.
16: To me, it is.
11: Yeah.
16: But again, if we go back with the definition of episodic memory, in which the conscious aspect is critical, then we still don't have evidence that this is exactly episodic memory following that definition. From a behavioral perspective, it is. There is only one possible way to solve that task, which is remembering that past event.
11: To me, it feels hard to argue that great apes aren't consciously remembering coming across these tools in the past when they know exactly where to look for a tool 3 years later. But again, technically, we can't prove this recall is conscious. Although, is it enough to start nudging us towards an answer to listener Taiwo's question? If an animal can use a memory from 3 years ago to guide its behaviour today, isn't that demonstrating some kind of interest in the past?
16: I think that still is a little bit of a stretch. Again, like, it depends on how you will define the interest, right? I think there can be a basic level, which is I have an interest in that event because it's helping me to solve this problem. But that level of reflection on the past event, I don't think we have clear evidence yet of that.
11: Hemmer's experiment with great apes is strong evidence of long-term memory that can be applied to something useful. But we can't say the apes are showing an interest in the past, as we can't prove that they're reflecting on what they remember. The same goes for rodents. They may have a similar brain structure to humans, but still no evidence of an interest in the past. But what about Nicholas corvids, famous for their incredible problem solving? They may not show an interest in the past as infants, but maybe we can find evidence once their brains have fully developed. That's coming up next. You're listening to Crowd Science from the BBC World Service, the show that probes the memories of scientists to find answers to your questions. Listener Taiwo got in touch wanting us to fact-check a quote he came across in a textbook. This is what he read. An interest in the past is what separates humans from other animals. I'm going to have one last try at proving that my very intelligent and very noisy cat, Ollie, cares about his previous experiences.
17: Okay, I've just arrived home from work and I'm really hoping that my cat, Ollie, is going to greet me with a meow or two. He only does this with people that he knows and recognises. Strangers, he just sort of sits and silently watches. So let's see what we get. Hopefully he's in. Let's see.
18: Ollie, are you aware who I am? I think we have to take that as a yes.
14: I think observations are the absolute cornerstone and starting point. But as a psychologist, you then need to do proper experiments.
13: Yes, OK. So I need to do some research on Ollie.
11: Here's our COVID expert, Nicola Clayton, again.
14: I think you need a bit more hard work on it, but I agree. I think as an inspiration for why this could be a relevant question, yes.
13: Mm.
14: But I think you have to figure out whether he's just reacting to a safe smell that's been learned over time, or whether there's something he specifically remembers about you.
13: Interesting.
14: And that's the challenge. It's a challenge because what you have to do with any animal is to really get inside their heads and think what's appropriate to them.
13: Yes.
14: You have to do something that means that they're motivated.
13: Okay, so I'm going to have to start ruling some things out. Like, if I
14: you
13: just...
14: You might need to join our lab for a year or so and do an internship.
13: Sign me up. Oh, my gosh, an internship on cat memory. Can you imagine?
11: A cat research project would be new territory for our COVID expert, Nicola. Keen Crowd Science listeners may remember we spoke to another COVID researcher in our episode, Do Animals Have Funerals?, where we heard how they appear to have memories of people who might be dangerous to them. Check it out wherever you get your BBC podcasts. Now, Nicola is currently studying the cognition of baby magpies. But what about her previous experiments with adult birds? She's studied scrub jays and what they do with their stores of food, or caches, when they're around other birds.
14: What we showed is that birds who have been thieves in the past, if they're watched, then they're trying to hide their caches. When those others, that public audience, has left the scene, they move them to new hiding places. So they've used their past experience of being a thief to think, those thieves over there, they might like to steal those valuable caches. In the case of jays and worms.
11: Jays who have a history of stealing and are being watched by other birds become very protective of their food.
14: But naive birds who haven't thieved in the past don't do it.
13: Interesting. So they're almost able to put themselves in the shoes of the thief because they have behaved in that way before.
14: Precisely. Except that the only problem with that is jays don't wear shoes. But other than that, I think you've spot them.
13: That's so interesting. Okay, so that is using a memory of the past and using it to plan for the future. I think that's hard to argue that that's not an interest in the past. I guess you could say, okay, we don't know that the birds are sort of consciously thinking, that happened, I should avoid this happening. But still.
14: Absolutely. You're spot on. I think the problem is we can never deal with the thorny problem of phenomenological consciousness.
11: Phenomenological consciousness is the subjective experience of being aware, essentially what it feels like to be you.
14: I don't even know you're conscious, and you don't even know that I'm conscious.
13: True, I'm just sort of taking your word for it, really.
14: We infer it through conversation, right? Now, the thing about the jays, though, is that they're very flexible. So I said experienced thieves do this, naive ones don't. But if the experienced birds are hiding the food in front of their mate, with whom they're happy, under certain terms and conditions, to share the caches, just as in any marriage, under certain terms and conditions, they don't move them to new places.
11: It's clear that Jay's memories help them make some remarkably sophisticated decisions, like deciding to hide food from other birds if they themselves have stolen before. But if the other bird is their partner, that's okay, they're allowed to steal food. But are scrub jays consciously thinking about the past? It's only through language that we've come to understand human consciousness. So until we can communicate with animals, we simply can't answer that. Here's Freya again. She studies rodents.
19: So I don't think there is anything that should rule out that they are conscious animals.
13: Mm.
19: But they're strikingly intelligent animals. And actually, I find that the more I study animal behavior and the brain of non-human animals, I find it harder and harder, actually, to differentiate humans. You know, to say, what is it different about being human?
20: Yes.
19: I mean, there are obvious differences, but they have remarkable ability for abstract cognition.
20: It might well be that animals have conscious episodic memories, memories of events, but we can't prove it, which means we haven't yet answered listener Taiwo's question. Do animals have an interest in the past? But maybe there are other ways of showing interest. Here's Hema, our great ape expert, again.
16: I think if you can think of interest in the past as, well, I take that event to learn or to do something different in the present to not make that mistake again, then any evidence of learning will be, yeah, considered evidence of reflecting in the past. And if you can consider that having an interest in the past is that I have to remember to do something so I know that I'm going to get that reward that I really want, then I think there is evidence of that in non-human animals.
20: Have you done any research into that? Have you got any examples from your work?
16: There is research on that in terms of using these past memories for planning for future events. I've done a little bit of research on that with great apes, and they can definitely take into account these past events to plan for future ones.
20: So could you tell me a bit about that research? How did you test this?
16: Chimpanzees were presented with tasks, but there were no tools. And then they were taken to a different room and there were some tools, but there was no task.
20: When taken into a room with only tools, the chimps were able to remember the tasks they'd seen earlier and identify exactly what they needed.
16: So they were able to take the correct tool and they took it to their sleeping room and they kept it for 24 hours. And then they brought it back into the testing room.
20: Wow.
16: To solve the task.
20: So they saw, say, a hammer and thought, oh, you know what? That would be really useful for that puzzle I saw earlier. I'm going to keep hold of this and see if I can use it in the future.
16: Yeah, well, I guess it involves the understanding of remembering that task that is going to be there, but also that there is something happening in the future. And that is the reason why I need to keep this tool for.
20: Taiwo, you wanted to know if humans are unique in showing an interest in the past. Chimpanzees, jays and rodents all show that they're using knowledge of the past to make decisions and in some cases even plan for the future. Now, whether we count that as an interest in the past depends on how you define interest. If an interest in the past means consciously reflecting on what's happened before, we absolutely can't prove that. But for me, remembering the past and understanding it enough to solve problems, like the chimpanzees finding tools for a task in another room, is interest enough. As Nicola said, after all, when you tell me you're interested in the past, I'm just taking your word for it. Unless you can live inside other people's brains, you can't really prove anyone is conscious at all. Now, before I become even more philosophical or existential, I think it's time to hand

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4: From CBC News, The World This Hour, I'm Mike Miles. U.S. forces have attacked Iranian missile, drone, and radar facilities. Donald Trump calling out retaliation for Iran violating their ceasefire nearly 11 days after coming into effect. Chris Reyes has details.
5: A return to finger-pointing between Iran and the United States, both accusing the other of reigniting tensions. Less than 2 weeks since agreeing to wind down the war, Iran said it launched strikes Saturday against U.S. military targets, though a U.S. official told CNN the drones did not reach their targets. Meanwhile, a second ship in a week was struck in the Strait of Hormuz on Saturday. Samantha Vinograd is a national security analyst.
6: Hopefully, the United States and Iran can settle this through a phone call or meeting rather than going through intermediaries and risking an escalatory cycle.
5: The Iranian Foreign Ministry released a statement describing the U.S. attacks as barbaric and a violation of the MOU. Vice President J.D. Vance, writing on X, deflected blame, saying Iran signed a ceasefire agreement. We have honored it. If they have disagreements about how the MOU is being applied, they can pick up the phone. Chris Reyes, CBC News, New York.
4: Early Sunday, Middle East time, Iran launched missiles and drones toward Kuwait and Bahrain and threatened to shut down talks to end the war. An insider at U.S. Central Command telling news agency Reuters, Iran's attack didn't damage American facilities or personnel in the Middle East. A different source of friction for the U.S. was Iran's participation in the FIFA World Cup. Well, that ended Saturday night, and they didn't even play. It's because Iran was knocked down to third place in its group after a match between Austria and Algeria ended in a 3-3 draw. U.S. officials had forced Iran's men's team to move its base to Mexico because of the Mideast conflict. Canada's men's soccer team's just hours away from taking on South Africa in a FIFA World Cup knockout match. At the group stage, they played without captain Alphonso Davies, who's been recovering from a hamstring injury.
7: Especially with the highest level athletes, you know, you have to treat them like they're Ferraris.
4: Head coach Jesse Marsh says Canada's Ferrari is ready to leave the shop. While he wouldn't confirm or deny anything about Sunday's lineup, he says Davies will be able to play. Marsh has teased Davies' possible participation ahead of other matches in the past. Soccer fans will learn the truth when Canada hits the pitch in Los Angeles Sunday afternoon.

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0: Welcome to The Fifth Floor from the BBC World Service with me, Farenak Amidi. The BBC World Service broadcasts in 45 languages around the world. Our job here at The Fifth Floor is to bring you the best of those stories in English and to also get you closer to the extraordinary work our journalists do. Every single World Cup has its standout personalities and talking points. Fans have been as delighted by Lionel Messi's performance in this tournament, his sixth World Cup, or by the standout style of Democratic Republic of Congo superfan Lumumba Vea, as they have been sometimes baffled by hydration breaks. But only a handful of moments are remembered down the decades. In 1986, in Mexico City, Diego Maradona scored two goals for Argentina in a match against England that will never be forgotten.
1: That's a poor clearance. Maradona with Shilton. Looked like handball, that. Maradona celebrating, and the goal's going to be given.
2: It's one of the World Cup great goals. And there's no doubt about that one.
3: It was your hand or the hand of God?
4: Yes, you know, for me, man.
5: It was my hand. With this, I don't mean any disrespect to English fans.
0: Today, we are remembering Diego Maradona's notorious hand of God. And World Service news editor, Lourdes Heredia, it turns out, was there. Lourdes, welcome to The Fifth Floor.
6: Hi, hello. And you imagine being 40 years ago. I cannot believe that.
0: Oh, it has been
6: four decades already.
0: You are one of the witnesses of the hand of God, Lourdes. Set the scene for us. It's 1986, it's Mexico City, and you're 17.
6: I'm 17 and I'm not a football fan and I never watched a match before. Actually, the hand of God was my first and last match I've seen.
0: Wow.
6: And so I feel a little bit guilty because I was witness of one of the goals that people keep talking about. And it was just pure coincidence. As you can imagine, we Mexicans, we love to host people from all around the world. We have massive parties because it's a World Cup. We celebrated in 1986. It was no difference. But the tickets were quite expensive. So we didn't have any tickets. And my father, I think in the office, someone had some tickets. And nobody could use them. So my father calls my mom and say, do you want to use them? But I'm a little bit worried because the war, Falklands, Malvinas, happened not long ago. And that meant that he was worried about the violence in the match. But my mom said, you're crazy. We are going. This is one chance opportunity to be there and to leave the World Cup inside the Azteca, which is an iconic stadium for us. So there we go. Everywhere was a party. Like, you know, the Azteca is so far away from my house, is from one side to the other. So we got in the car and, you know, it was 2 hours drive, which was a party. Everyone had flags everywhere. We were chanting to one car to the other. And that hasn't changed. If you see any of the images right now, it's just a great atmosphere. We love partying. And we, you know, we don't care about these stereotypes. We wear everything traditional and we're very proud of it. I remember dressing up like crazy because I was going to see all these handsome boys in the match.
0: What were you wearing?
6: I was wearing something really yellow and, you know, something very traditional Mexican. And also, it's like it brings all our stereotypes. We enjoy them. So we wear everything that you can imagine, hat bands, everyone was face painting. Aww. We just celebrate. We carry the sombreros with very proudly into the stadium. And there was a completely different way of how it is right now, right? The security was much less. You could bring things in the stadium. Outside, they were selling all type of food because we love street food in Mexico is great. So you could eat it. It was completely different atmosphere from what it is right now. So I remember the first part of the match, nothing happened. There was no goals. So I spent my time doing the wave, la ola, up, down, up, down. So I was not paying too much attention to the football till Maradona does this goal. And everyone was discussing what happened, what just happened.
1: Shocked and furious, and so is Peter Reid. And the England manager, Bobby Robson, can't believe it.
6: And the guy next to me, I asked him, I'm sure he escaped from the office because he was dressed as a salaryman. And he said, no, Maradona scored that goal, but the referee didn't see that he used a hand. And somebody else said, no, no, it's a goal because he's Latin America. We have to support him. Mm. But the discussion was massive in the stadium. And of course, at that time, we didn't know that the hand of God was going to become such a massive moment. Mm. And I never saw any other match. I think I was lucky just to see the goal of the century. Mm. And when I became, I was a correspondent in Buenos Aires in Argentina. And everyone, every time I said I work for the BBC, they always talk about the hand of God. And I said, don't talk about the hand of God. Talk about the second goal. That was the one who was magnificent. And it was Maradona in full. It was really good to see. Mm. But people love talking about the hand of God. Mm-hmm.
0: Tell me, what happened 4 minutes later when the second goal took place? What happened afterwards?
6: So the interesting thing is that people were, they were very distracted and everyone was talking and debating, and suddenly there was this silence and you could see Maradona. I was quite far away from the pitch, but you could see Maradona going from one side to the other side of the beach in a tango dance. It was incredible to watch because it was like he was dancing.
2: And he's hurting England again here. It's a brilliant run.
6: And then when he scored that goal, you have to see the shouting in the stadium. It was such a special moment that even the England fans were celebrating that spectacular goal. And I think for us, the people who were on that match, the one that stayed with us was the second goal, because that was magical. It was a magic moment. It was when I thought, oh, this is why people like football, because I never understood why people were so passionate about it. And that was a goal that for me was the moment to remember. Mm. And when we went home, everyone was talking about the first goal. And I was thinking, you're missing the moment, which was the second one.
0: Thank you so much, Lourdes. You're listening to the documentary from the BBC World Service. This is The Fifth Floor, and I'm Farhanah Khamidi. A few weeks ago in Afghanistan, in the western city of Herat, people took to the streets in a rare protest after local Taliban government officials reportedly began arresting women perceived to be improperly wearing their hijab. Since the Taliban returned to power in 2021, women's rights have been restricted more and more. Women are no longer allowed to go to secondary school or university. Beauty parlors have been shut down. Travel restrictions have been put in place, dictating how far women can travel from home. And they have even been ordered not to speak when out in public. These moves came despite Taliban leadership announcing shortly after seizing power, we are going to allow women to study and work within our framework. Women are going to be very active in our society. So today, I am joined by two journalists from the BBC Afghan Services to hear more about the recent protest and how women's rights are being treated under current Taliban leadership. I have with me Mahjuba Nowruzi and Ma'moon Durrani. Welcome, guys.
7: Thank you. Thanks for having us.
0: It's great to have you. Mahjuba Jan, I'm going to start with you. Could you explain why people were protesting in Herat?
7: The protests were triggered by the arrest of dozens of women by the Taliban morality police in Herat. Mm. The women were detained for allegedly violating the Taliban's dress code and hijab requirements. Many residents saw the arrests as humiliating, as they put it, and people gathered to demand the women's release and to protest against what they called the increasing restrictions on women.
0: And were both men and women protesting?
7: Yes, both men and women were involved, although women were at the center of the issue because they were the ones being targeted by the arrests. It's worth mentioning that in today's Afghanistan, public protests are extremely difficult and risky, yes, and especially for women. So the fact that the residents from the community came out at all was significant. Many of demonstrations appear to be driven by local residents and family members concerned about the detained women.
0: Mm. As you mentioned, protests under Taliban leader, under the Taliban authority right now is very, very difficult. But any time that there have been protests, it seems that women have been on the forefront of those protests. Having men supporting women in protests like this, is it quite a rare thing in Afghanistan?
7: It is very rare, and for a long time it didn't happen, and women were always critical of men in the country, saying that you do not support us, and they were, as you said, in the forefront of all the protests, especially in Kabul. And the protests, it was like a very rare thing, and many people couldn't believe it, that men dared to go on the streets and protest alongside women and chanting education, freedom and work.
0: Yeah, so it was Azadi.
7: Mm-hmm. Yeah.
0: What happened? How did the protest end?
7: Well, the protest was dispersed by the Taliban security forces. According to the United Nations mission in Afghanistan, security forces used excessive force against protesters. We had reports as well that one young boy, was killed by gunfire, and several people were injured, including some who were reportedly beaten and kicked and punched. We saw some of the videos, and security deployments increased across Herat afterwards, bringing the demonstrations to an end. But many injured people were not taken to the hospital because they would be arrested in the hospital.
0: Mamun, I want to bring you in here. You have spent a lot of time looking into the current Taliban leadership. The man at the head is called Hibatullah Akhundzadeh. Tell us about him. Who is he?
8: Hibatullah Akhundzadeh is originally from southern part of the country, which is the historical and ideological home of the Taliban. And the mediators describe him as a calm, quiet and humble and a good listener. However, behind this reserved personality is a deeply religious man known for his hardline conservative views and strict approach to discipline. He also raised as children with a militant jihadist belief. As a result, we know his youngest son, Abdul Rahman, became known for carrying out a suicide attack in July 2017 in Helmand province, where the British force were settled. So he has a strict interpretation of Sharia. He also has implementation of a high conservative governance model, notably issuing decrees that strictly restrict women's access to public life, secondary and higher education and employment. Every decision he makes, he says, "I'm accountable to Allah on Judgment Day. I will be questioned why I didn't take an action." He is not here in public spaces. He doesn't speak with locals. Just he has specific places that meet with the officials. Most of the officials need to wait to meet him for weeks. He doesn't use a mobile phone. Normally, when he speaks with the officials, he's using a walkie-talkie. So, yeah.
7: I heard from somebody very close among the Taliban that one of his daughters had a kidney problem and she needed a kidney implant, but he didn't allow that because in Islam, apparently, you cannot have somebody else's transplant. So she died.
0: And while you were investigating these top men of Taliban, you realized that there's this faction and that top leadership. What are they divided over?
8: As we work on this story for a long, long time, we spoke with a lot of sources. So there was 4 points which they are divided. First one is the economy in relation with the world. Kabul faction wants to talk and work with the international community to improve the economy and get official recognition. But Kandahar faction, which is led by Hibatullah Akhundzadeh, doesn't care about international recognition. They focus only on strict ideological and absolute control on everything. So women education is the second one, women education and work. Kabul faction support letting girls and women go to high school, university and work. But Kandahar faction strongly oppose this and enforce strict bans on education and jobs in for women based on their extreme interpretation of Sharia, of law. So the centralization of power, Kandahar faction, the supreme leader wants to keep all this decision-making power in Kandahar. He proves major appointment in laws himself, leaving the Kabul ministers with a very little independency. The fourth point, management of financial revenues. Kabul faction wants national revenues from customs, tax, and mining to go through the official government budget to fund public service. But Kandahar faction keeps strict control over a large portion of these financial resources.
0: Mashrabajan, why did this crackdown, recent crackdown on hijab, happen in Herat specifically?
7: The Taliban have steadily tightened the enforcement of their morality laws since returning to power in 2021. In Herat, authorities later confirmed that a campaign to enforce hijab and dress code rules was underway. What made this episode particularly sensitive is that some of the arrests reportedly took place in areas with a large Shia populations, in a city like Herat, which has a history of resistance and strong cultural ties across the border with Iran. And many people viewed the campaign as more than a routine policing and saw it as an attack on their way of life and identity.
0: So, Mamoun, when it comes to women's rights, how central are ideas of women's rights and their role in society to the current Taliban leadership?
8: The United Nations Office for the Coordination of Humanitarian Affairs says that Taliban decrees and restriction have significantly limited women's access to basic services. In a report which was published in the end of 2025, the Taliban supreme leaders issued at least 470 decrees. According to this report, 79 decrees specifically target women and girls, restricting their freedom in education, employment, economic participation in public life. According to the Taliban government, they have taken some step that they claim protect women's rights, including confirming women's inheritance right, emphasize a woman's consent in marriage. They claimed, we are following Sharia, we are taking decision based on that. Mm-hmm. As I said earlier, the Taliban supreme leader enforce a highly conservative interpretation of Sharia, responding to public criticism that a lack of female doctor force a pregnant woman to be treated by a man doctors. But Akhundzada said in an audio recording, look, I was not delivered by a doctor in a hospital, but at home by a family midwife. So I'm perfectly healthy. So he says there's no need for a woman doctor, but if a woman need for a doctor, a woman can go to a man doctor. So although the Kabul group is a part of the Taliban movement, but they don't follow the same Sharia approach as the Taliban leader based in Kandahar. So there's some difference. Yeah.
0: Why are women's rights so central to Taliban's ideology?
8: Based on my understanding, they believe if they give more independence to women, maybe that the society is not as they want to be safe.
0: Why do you think this recent crackdown on hijab motivated people to finally come on the streets and protest?
7: So according to some people that I spoke to, there were a few reasons. First, the detention of women carries a particularly heavy social stigma in Afghanistan, as you know, and can have a long-lasting consequences for women and their families. Second, many Afghans have seen women's freedom steadily eroded over the past 5 years. And so these arrests become a symbol of broader frustrations, especially among women. And finally, Herat has traditionally been one of Afghanistan's more politically active cities. Even the majority of the protests by women took place in Kabul, but Herat has been known for being a politically active city. The combination of anger community solidarity and concern for detained women appears to have pushed people to act despite the risks and the brutality they faced.
0: And Matara, am I correct to think that Herat has always, I mean, historically also been more culturally progressive, and it's a place where women usually in the family and in the city, maybe after Kabul, have more freedom?
7: Yes, you're right. I mean, Herat has been very progressive. But the funny thing is that when I was in Herat a few months ago, and I didn't see any women not complying with the Taliban's dress code. Many women you see in Herat nowadays, they are completely covered. And when they say that they are not complying with the dress code and not wearing appropriate hijab, and women were like absolutely puzzled. And they were like saying, so this is hijab. What's the definition
0: what
7: of
0: hijab? What else do you want?
7: Yeah, exactly. So it is not, some women think that this is not all about hijab. It's about to suppress them. It's to completely erase them from social life and make them stay at home and don't leave their houses. Mm-hmm. That's what they say.
0: Yeah. Mamoun, when you are when you've done all this investigation into the Taliban leadership, do you think that such protests as we have witnessed in Herat and sporadically in Kabul could put the leadership in danger? Would it deepen the factions in the leadership?
8: One thing we should know about the Taliban, leader is a core part of the Taliban's culture. Members are expected to follow orders from their superior, especially from the Taliban's supreme leader, Akhundzada. But Akhundzada appears concerned about this internal opposition. So it's believed that in the future, he may avoid making a decision that would trigger a direct resistance from Taliban official in Kabul. These disagreements have not reached a level where the two sides would take up arms against each other or engage in open conflict. But Akhundzada, he believes if there is some resistance from inside, it mean this is the start of collapse as a government.
0: I'm going to ask you both to answer this. Do you think that, like, when you see these protests, does it give you hope for the future that maybe change is possible?
7: I think it's important not to overstate what these protests mean. The Taliban remain firmly in control, despite what Mamoun has been saying about disagreements and the cracks between the Taliban officials. And women continue to face severe restrictions on almost every aspect of public life. But what these events do show is that opposition to those restrictions has not disappeared. That's probably the hope for women. Even under intense pressure, Afghans are still finding ways to express dissent and support one another. And Herat was the recent example of that, that men and women and stood side by side to express support. And I've been to Afghanistan recently so many times to different cities, and especially speaking to young women, and the desire for freedoms remains very much alive among the especially young generation.
0: Mamunda.
8: I believe it is a start or sign of things, but the Taliban are afraid that these protests can make more people oppose them. Because of this, they try to stop the protests as much as they can. So that's why they use a lot of force on Herat to stop this type of protests.
0: Mahjuba Nowruzi and Mamoun Dorani from BBC Afghan Services. If you're a regular listener to The Fifth Floor, it's great to have you back. If you're just catching the program for the first time, I should let you know that The Fifth Floor is at the heart of global storytelling on the BBC World Service, bringing you the best stories from BBC journalists from all over the world.
9: They're always like half step away from a big breakthrough, because it just takes one good acquaintance, right? One good opportunity for them to get access to something really important. It seems in most of the cases, in 90 or maybe even 99% of the cases, it doesn't happen. But what if it happens?
0: Journalists from the BBC's 43 language services are here to help you make sense of the world.
4: Everyone online was talking about how there's a man who was in Kenya and he was going about in malls and really public places and meeting women, and somehow these videos had ended up online. We sort of built the evidence to suggest that it could be being filmed on smart glasses.
0: To excite your curiosity.
10: He's caught in a tug of war between uncompromising demands of his Islamist constituency and demands of governing a diverse society. So he's torn between those two tendencies.
0: And to get to grips with the facts behind the headlines.
11: The Iranian Jews who live here in Israel, they really want to see a different Iran. They want to see the sort of Iran that they left back in the 60s or 70s, one that had great partnership with Israel.
0: That's all we've got time for today. If you want to let us know what you think about the show or you have questions for us, send an email to thefifthfloor@bbc.co.uk. We love hearing from you. You can write to us at thefifthfloor, all one word, at bbc.co.uk.

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2: In July 2024, Keir Starmer swept into Downing Street with one of the largest mandates in modern British history and a rare sense of hope that London might finally see Africa, not just talk about it. 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But just 2 years later, Starmer is gone, and Africa is left sifting through the ashes of yet another British foreign policy U-turn, wondering if real change is ever more than a headline away. Welcome to Africa Link, the podcast that connects you to the stories that matter across Africa. I'm Lucy Riley, your host for today.
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2: Let's dive in. A $52 billion partnership framework made headlines. Nigeria clinched a trailblazing trade deal, the first of its kind between the UK and Africa, and Lagos's busy port landed a £746 million investment during President Tinubu's London visit. These weren't just diplomatic photo ops. They signaled a hunger for something more lasting. But here's the catch. The big strategy never really arrived. For all the talk, Africa once again slipped quietly down the list of British priorities, even as the speeches on Downing Street grew louder. And now, with Andy Burnham expected to take the reins by September, the big question looms. Will Africa finally be more than a talking point, or will it fade once more into the background of British foreign policy? Joining me is Alex Vines, Africa Programme Director at the European Council on Foreign Relations, and DW's Diane Hawker in Johannesburg. Welcome to both of you.
3: Good to be with you.
4: Hi there. Good to be with you, Lucy.
2: Diane, from where you are in South Africa, how visible has the UK been over the past 2 years? Has engagement actually increased?
4: Well, I would say that visibility is not necessarily the best way to gauge, you know, engagement and involvement. However, South Africa has had a number of kind of big events like the G20 summit, which took place last year. And that did allow for a lot of kind of events around that, where we saw quite a lot of engagement with the UK government. For example, you know, the former Prime Minister or the resigning Prime Minister, Keir Starmer, came just before the G20 and announced a number of partnerships with the South African government and various South African companies, which were kind of part of a big basket of things that they were doing. So support to small businesses in South Africa was amongst the issues discussed, as well as support for tech startups was one of the other issues put on the table, and a rail partnership that is meant to see South African rail companies getting advice through consultancy services. That was late last year. We still have to see sort of the benefit of that rolling out in real time. I know, for example, the recent London Tech Week, there were some South African and Nigerian companies, startup tech companies, which participated there. So that is the evidence of this kind of ongoing relationship. But at the heart of it really is a question of numbers. And I think the numbers tell not just the story of Starmer's term, but a long-standing relationship between South Africa and the UK, of which South Africa has actually been more of a beneficiary, I would say, than the UK has been. If I look at, for example, the trade statistics that are shared in the UK's trade fact sheet, the last time that there was a positive trade balance in favor of the UK with South Africa was in 2017. So for South Africa a friendship and a relationship with the UK has been a long-standing positive situation. And I would say during Starmer's term, that continued, that trend definitely continued. And if I look at maybe the 2025 year, for example, South Africa remained with that positive trade balance higher than in 2023 and 2024. So definitely for this government, it's been a good relationship.
2: And we'll talk more about some of the partnerships or initiatives that stood out over time. But I want to bring you in now, Alex. When Labour under Keir Starmer came into power in 2024, there was talk of a reset with Africa. And now 2 years on, what's your assessment of what's actually been achieved?
3: Yeah, there was talk of a reset. And at the end of last year, so the end of 2025, there was a launch in the foreign ministry of a new approach to Africa. So there was a speech by the Minister of State for International Development and Africa, Baroness Chapman of Darlington, laying out a new approach to Africa that the UK said it was adopting. So that was it emphasized a partnership rather than a donor relationship. And within that, it was talking about growth and investment first, security through partnership, and engaging Africa as a geopolitical actor. Other issues that are within that speech was an emphasis on climate, energy, and critical minerals. This whole thing was overarched by the fiscal constraints that the United Kingdom is facing currently. The emergence of this came from a consultation process all last year in 2025, including led by the former Foreign Secretary, now the Deputy Prime Minister, David Lammy. And he held consultations in the United Kingdom, and other ministers and government officials held consultations on the African continent. The reality, though, is that an ambitious new approach was shelved. David Lammy was reshuffled. He's now Justice Minister here. And the other person that was a key architect was the former Minister of State for Africa, Lord Collins. He was reshuffled and replaced by Baroness Chapman. And Africa became not just a standalone portfolio, but one that was merged with international development. In sum, the UK realized that it didn't have the deep resources to invest across the continent in the way that it had envisaged, and was also looking at where could it get the quickest wins for economic kind of growth for the UK economy through trade and investment. And the conclusion actually was that Africa is a longer-term investment destination for many markets. And the United Kingdom therefore repurposed and refocused towards greater proximity to its largest nearest market, which is the European Union.
2: I mean, you've touched on quite a number of things, Alex, but to what extent did domestic economic pressures and political instability limit what the UK could actually do in Africa?
3: Well, that's the point. In the end, the government here, the Labour government, is looking at how can it get re-elected. And the biggest single conundrum for the United Kingdom government is economic growth. And so through its deliberations, it concluded that actually the African continent is a longer term bet. And for the lifespan of the current government, it needed to focus nearer term. And so it prioritized greater proximity to the European Union, less trade friction, and actually probably emphasizing also that it would get quicker, more economic growth through deepened partnerships with the Gulf. So those are the two priorities that emerged, I think, out of this. That's not to say that Africa has been completely shelved, but the emphasis of a new approach was downgraded. Rather than being a flagship policy, it was about actually how does a new approach repurpose UK ambition in partnership with the African continent with less financial and human resources at its disposal.
2: And you've actually talked about, you know, ambitious plans and refocusing some of this towards Europe, for instance. Starmer has left office without delivering a clear Africa strategy. I wonder what that says about how Africa is prioritized in UK foreign policy.
3: Well, yeah, I mean, the reality is that there have been rare moments where Africa has been a higher priority for the United Kingdom government. There was a period under the Blair administration where Africa was prominent. And actually, there was a period under the previous Conservative administration that, a bit like the Starmer one, they looked at Africa and were considering an upgrade. They did open embassies. High commissions were reopened in Lesotho and in Eswatini. Some new embassies were opened in places like Djibouti and Niger, for example. Since then, there's been an ebb. I think for your listeners, the best way to think about this is that an Africa minister, their lifespan for the British government is just 18 months, be they Conservative or Labour. So it's more about a position within the political party than one about effectiveness and developing the bilateral relationships.
2: Mm-hmm. Thanks for clarifying that, Alex. I'll just circle back to you, Diane. I mean, have there been any concrete initiatives, be it in trade, investment, or even energy transition, that stand out in South Africa?
4: Well, you know, I would say that, this is something that perhaps not only the UK is focusing on, but also European Union and Germany has been talking a lot about its involvement with the just energy transition and kind of providing resources and skills to South Africa to assist with that. I always like to remember, though, that in any relationship, whether it be between two countries, two people, or a group, that the objectives might not be the same. So measuring success would be, you can't only look at it in one way. From the UK government's perspective, of course, they have their own objectives that are in line with what they would have promised the UK population. And from South Africa's perspective, there's a different kind of group of people and stakeholders who are interested in how that relationship unfolds. And what might be seen as a win for South Africa might not be seen as a win for, the UK public, for example. I would say that the just energy transition is turning out to be quite a complicated situation because, first of all, there's even disagreement about what does a just energy transition mean and who benefits and who doesn't benefit. South Africa is in a perspective where it has the opportunity to provide a lot of resources that would help with things like batteries and we have, you know, a lot of platinum here. But from the South African perspective, a lot of players in that space want to make sure that we are not in a second phase of colonization where we simply exporting our goods without actually gaining the true benefit of our skills and ideas, and that South African companies also benefit in the same way. So I think it ends up being a longer and more complicated dance than what can be done in like a 2-year term, because many of the projects that have been announced are going through like phase one, or they're still going through a planning phase, and we will only really later start to see whether there's real benefits for all the parties as time unfolds. And the term of time that Keir Starmer was in government is relatively short in terms of the long-standing relationship that South Africa has had with the UK and been a significant trade partner, but also relatively short in terms of some of the things that they're hoping to achieve or that they put on the table. So not anything where you can see like a sudden quick result, but definitely you can see that work is being done. For example, at the recent South African investment conference that was held by the government here, we saw, you know, UK companies, but many other companies from around the world, all kind of participating and competing for time and attention and involvement within this economy. And you know, the ultimate winner or the ultimate longer term beneficiary will really only see further down the line.
2: I mean, it's fair to say measuring success is different, but when you compare to partners like China and the EU or the US, how important is the UK to South Africa today? And you've been speaking to South Africans on the ground and businesses owned by South Africans. What are you hearing?
4: I would say that the UK is quite an important trade partner. And there's a number of sectors where that importance kind of increases. For example, the metals industry, we do export quite a lot of metals to the UK. And the motor industry is also, you know, quite significant in terms of South African exports. From the South African government perspective, there is a move to also try and change that relationship to also make sure that we're gaining skills so that we're not that externally dependent. And I think that's why the agreement or the plan for this kind of skills transfer is quite an important one. You know, South Africa is a country that has been battling with scaling public transport effectively. Although we do have rail infrastructure in major cities, it's very patchy. And a relationship like the one that was announced during the G20 does provide an opportunity to really help with some of the rail problems, not only when it comes to public transportation, but also when it comes to moving of goods. South Africa's main rail goods transporter, Transnet, has been experiencing problems for quite some time now. And there is an important need for us to modernize with different types of trains and just improve our services generally. And that's where I would say South Africa's trying to, or has been trying to kind of lean on the UK to help out with that kind of thing and improve skills in that area. So it is a very important relationship. I think the other thing to also bear in mind is that, you know, since South Africa and the United States has started to have a very difficult relationship, we saw, for example, last year, just ahead of the G20, the US choosing not to attend the G20, and also President Donald Trump making numerous comments about the South African government. South Africa really tried to lean on kind of big global players like the EU and like the UK to bolster its international image, and to try and say that, yes, while we might be out of favor with the US, these people are still on our side. We're still having these engagements on the sidelines of this big event, the G20, and they haven't left us behind. And I think from the South African government's perspective, having that support or show of support from the UK government was something that really helped them at that time, knowing the kind of global image that the UK has carried.
2: Right. Alex, in your assessment, what do African governments and partners actually want from the UK today? And is London listening?
3: Yeah, London is listening. So the South Africa partnership is important. The UK-South Africa bilateral forum, the 14th version of it, is supposed to take place next month, although with a change of prime minister. So your listeners should be aware that Keir Starmer remains the British Prime Minister until later next month. It could be a bit later, depending on whether there's a competition to succeed him, which it looks unlikely now within the Labour Party. So for the UK, a bilateral commission is very rare. There aren't many of them. South Africa has them with almost everywhere. They've got plenty of them. So that shows the importance of that bilateral relationship. I think one of the legacies of the Starmer period, if you think about the 2 years of Keir Starmer as prime minister and what is a legacy, is actually that there was a state visit by the Nigerian president to the United Kingdom. Can you imagine? That was the first time in 37 years that a Nigerian president had a state visit and was received by the king here at Windsor Castle. For a country that is going to be the third largest by population by 2050, that was long overdue. What do broadly other African countries want with the UK? Well, they want the UK as part of the mix. There is a definite view from across most of the African continent that they want an a la carte menu, which sometimes the United Kingdom is the aperitif, sometimes it might be the main course, sometimes the dessert, and so the UK is in the mix in that way. The UK also is important in that it is a permanent member of the UN Security Council. And so much of the council's business is still focused on the African continent. So that makes also UK diplomacy in Africa still pretty important and focused. So there's a role for the UK, but what it doesn't have is the deep pockets that it once did. It has scaled back significantly on international development, and it's now really emphasizing growth and investment first, including through the instruments that it has, like BII and other businesses. It's not, I think, by coincidence that the new government's trade commissioner for Africa has just been announced, who takes up his job in August. And he's somebody that hasn't got an Africa experience, although did have a 2 years in Accra, but has mostly worked in the Gulf. And so I think he's being brought in to kind of upgrade the energy of British trade promotion on the African continent.
2: Look, I mean, what should the next UK government do differently if it wants to build a more credible and strategic relationship with Africa?
3: I mean, the United Kingdom needs to partner with like-minded countries. It can't do everything on its own. That includes the European Union, but it includes Asian countries that might be like Japan, South Korea. Next year is a very big year for the UK in that it has the presidency of the G20. So Dan has just been talking about how important the G20 was for South Africa. And this year is a rain check year for South Africa, obviously, in that it's not invited to the G20 in the United States, although the African Union will participate. But next year, there are a number of good ideas that percolated from the South African G20 presidency that should be threaded into the UK one. And so I think this is a next year, under a new British Prime Minister, will be a really important year for talking about the energy transition, debt cancellation, more equitable development partnerships, critical and raw materials, and how they can be greatly enhanced with value addition rather than just pure extraction. These sorts of issues, I think, are going to be prominent. We will be seeing that there will be a new Africa minister, because the current one, Baroness Chapman, is 100% guaranteed to not survive in her position. In that she was the campaign manager of for the campaign to become Prime Minister of Keir Starmer, and she'll be for sure moving on, which means that's a very short tenure for her, since she started the job only in September last year. I'm hopeful that next year will be an important year, especially the G20 presidency of the UK also as a frame to engage.
2: And before we come to a close, Alex, just to play devil's advocate a bit, I mean, we've spent a lot of time talking about what Britain should do and can do for Africa, but does Africa still need Britain at all?
3: Well, I mean, a lot of UK culture is being Africanized. So you have the leader of the opposition of the Conservative Party is of Nigerian origin, for example. There are key politicians now that are of African heritage across the political spectrum here in the UK. And you see the mainstreaming of African culture through the modern and contemporary arts. There are Michelin-starred Nigerian

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0: In just 10 years, Britain has cycled through 6 prime ministers. Each arrived with promises for Africa, each departed with those visions unfulfilled. The continent has learned to listen less to London's promises and watch more closely what Britain actually does. That brings us to the end of today's show. Thank you for listening. Your voices matter. What do you think Africa should expect from the UK under its next prime minister? 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This show was co-produced and edited by Isaac Mugabe. I'm Lucy Riley. Bye for now.

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2: This Canada Day, let's celebrate on CBC with special coverage, highlights from events across the country, and wrapping up the day with a giant concert featuring performances by Bare Naked Ladies, Alessia Cara, Beatrice Deer and Sylvia Cloutier, Dominique Fizame, The Tragically Hip's Paul Angua, and more, including fireworks lighting up the night sky over the Capitol. 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
3: From CBC News, The World This Hour, I'm Mike Miles. In Venezuela, hope is starting to fade in search and recovery efforts. Thousands of people are still missing, and the longer it takes to find them, the less chance they'll be alive. The current death toll is 1,400, and as Jorge Pereira reports, many who have survived in the hardest-hit area are struggling with a future shrouded in uncertainty.
4: How does the future look? Black, says Jorgelis Rodriguez, who lives in a hard-hit state of La Guaira near the Simón Bolívar International Airport, which was also heavily damaged by the powerful twin earthquakes that rocked Venezuela. The 49-year-old says she is sleeping in her car. She is one of thousands of Venezuelans who've lost their homes and now face a future clouded by dust and debris.
5: La ayuda es poca o casi nada.
4: Jorgelis Rodriguez says they've received little help in her neighborhood, and she now wonders how she will survive with no car and no home in an economy where she was already struggling to find work before the quake.
5: Entonces, imagínese, la situación se complica.
4: Imagine now, the situation just got more complicated for her and many others, she says. Jorge Barrera, CBC News, Cúcuta, Colombia.
3: Changing the mood now, Canada takes on South Africa this afternoon in the knockout stage of the World Cup tournament, and thousands of fans have made the pilgrimage south to cheer them on, no matter what the cost. John Hernandez with that story.
6: It may delay my retirement date by 6 or 9 months or a year, but we will. It's worth it.
7: Colin Kilgour and his wife Kathleen have followed Canada from Toronto to Vancouver and now to Los Angeles. It'll likely be a $10,000 tab in the end, but the Toronto couple says the beautiful game runs in their blood.
6: We enjoy football, we enjoy supporting our country, and we enjoy supporting our men's and women's national teams.
7: Canada men's national team says at least 4,000 tickets were secured for fans through Canada Soccer, and likely many more people found tickets on their own. Canada's support group, the Voyageurs, says it expects as many as 25,000 Canadian fans in the stands, including both travelers and expats. John Hernandez, CBC News, Inglewood, California.
3: Iran's been knocked out of the World Cup, and it didn't even get to the knockout round. It's because Iran was knocked down to third place in its group after a match Saturday between Austria and Algeria ended in a 3-3 draw. U.S. officials had forced Iran's team to move its base to Mexico because of the Mideast conflict. Each side is accusing the other of violating the ceasefire as they lob missiles and drones at one another. In this country, a cooler spring has delayed strawberry season in parts of eastern Canada this year. But the weather's effect hasn't been all bad. Lots of rain has also produced a bumper crop of sweet berries, and that could be good news for consumers. Kwabena Aduro visited a farm east of Montreal to find out more.
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0: Good morning, I'm Saroja Coelho, and this is CBC Radio 1. Now, from Australia, it's the Philosopher's Zone, your guide through the worlds of logic, metaphysics, and ethics.
1: Hi there, welcome to the Philosopher's Zone with me, David Rutledge. It's great to be with you once again. This week, a conversation about belief and emotion. Belief is generally thought of as something that operates according to reason. We believe the things we believe, supposedly because we have evidence to support those beliefs. Whereas emotion is less rational, less dependent on empirical verification. But then it's interesting to consider that a lot of us have a tendency to begin a sentence with "I feel," and then follow that up with a statement of belief. I feel that Toyotas are better than Subarus. I feel like my laptop needs a new battery. And this upsets some people. I had a guest on the show recently arguing that the predisposition to say "I feel" instead of "I think" indicates that our society is beginning to privilege the emotional over and above the rational. That was a great conversation, by the way, and I'll put a link to it on the webpage for this episode. But what if feeling and belief turned out, in fact, to be close cousins? Indeed, what if belief turned out to be a kind of emotion? Well, that's what my guest this week has been writing about. Her name is Miriam Schleifer McCormick. She's a professor of ethics and chair of the philosophy department at the University of Richmond in Richmond, Virginia. She's the author of Belief as Emotion, which is a wonderful book that's just out through Oxford University Press. Miriam Schleifer McCormick has been in Australia this week, and I caught up with her in our ABC Sydney studio. You're exploring in your book various ways in which belief can be considered a type of emotion. And I want to ask you first up, why is that a novel perspective? Like, what do epistemologists and philosophers of mind traditionally understand belief as being?
2: Traditionally, and in what I in the book often refer to as the standard view of belief, contemporary epistemologists and philosophers of mind, they see belief as a paradigmatically cognitive attitude. And that's often contrasted with something like desire or even emotion. So in a way, it's like these are completely in different buckets. We've got beliefs on one side, and what a belief is trying to do is just represent the world, get to the truth, aim at the truth, respond to evidence, and that's all it's doing. Whereas emotions are something very different. Part of what they're doing is maybe trying to get the world right, but there's a lot more. You're also, when you have a certain kind of emotion, or particularly a desire, which is often the contrast, you're also trying to get the world or manipulate the world in such a way that it will respond to you. So sometimes it's just thought when you have a desire or an emotion, it's about you and your state, whereas a belief is about the world. And when you try to figure out what you believe, you look towards the world, not towards yourself. And I think that we should think of beliefs as much more complex than that, that they're not only about trying to get the world right. They also are telling us something about ourselves. So in a way, I'm just sort of disrupting these categories, these traditional categories that contemporary philosophers of mind and especially epistemologists are working with.
1: Okay, and so what do these traditional definitions of belief miss? What do they leave out in your view?
2: In the traditional view, the standard view, as I call it, it has two aspects to it. So it has what some people will think about the input side of belief. And what is that? That's like, well, how do we end up coming to have a belief? And the idea is that what we're doing is you have a belief based on evidence. So what a belief responds to is simply the evidence. So what you take the evidence to be ends up determining what you believe. And another consequence of that is that if you recognize that there's evidence that goes against your belief, you'll give it up, right? So for example, I was given this address to come to the studio today, and that was the evidence I had for how to get here, right? But then if I got an email correcting that address and said, no, it's not actually 700 Harris Street, it's 800 Harris Street, I would then change my belief. So beliefs are responding to evidence on the input side. And then the idea in the standard view also is that on the output side, if you believe something, then we can tell a lot about how you're going to act, right? So if I know that, again, with this example, if I believe that the ABC studios are in 700 Harris Street in Sydney, then you can predict that that's where I'm going to go. So that's a kind of the standard, very simple view of belief, which has, makes a lot of sense. But there's all kinds of states that we normally call beliefs that don't fit neatly into this category. So in the book, I call these problematic states. They're sometimes called edge cases. So these are include a whole lot of things, political beliefs, religious beliefs. And of course, I have to say beliefs in with the quotations around them, because people who take the standard view are questioning whether they should really be beliefs, or delusions, or trust. And a lot of the things that we normally, in our normal life, everyday life, and also for a lot of psychologists, they'll think of these states as beliefs, but they don't always respond to evidence in the way that the standard view says they should. They don't always connect to action in the way that the standard view says they should. So this view, the standard view of belief, I think is overly narrow in that it's not capturing a lot of the belief phenomena. There's this technical term that philosophers use when they're talking about belief. And sometimes my friends make fun of me when I use this term, but it's just a very useful shorthand term. It's doxastic. When we talk about doxastic phenomena or our doxastic lives, we just talk about pertaining to belief. So if I ever end up saying doxastic, you can just like in your mind think related to belief. So I just think that this standard view misses the complexity of our doxastic lives, that as believers, we're not simply information processors. We're doing a whole lot more, and we should have a view of belief that kind of captures that complexity. That's one of the themes I return to over and over again throughout the book, is we should embrace the complexity of our lives as believers.
1: Right. And so when we look at these, what you call edge cases, delusions, conspiracy theories, religious faith, political ideology, this sort of thing, what you're suggesting then is that rather than being deviations from a doxastic norm, let's say, these examples actually sort of reframe the norm and suggest that belief is inextricably tangled up with our emotional lives.
2: Yeah. So one of the ways that when people think about these edge cases, these problematic states, right? They say these are sort of phenomena that don't fit into this view of belief. So we should find a different way of categorizing them. And people have all kinds of different ways of categorizing them. Sometimes they'll say they're not really beliefs. There may be acceptances or something like that, or maybe they're more like imaginations, or we'll see philosophers kind of make up new states like desires, like which is a combination of belief and desire, or by imagination, or A-leaves, or something like this. And I'm kind of trying to flip the script here and say, well, look, what if we begin with the idea that these are beliefs, the way that we standardly think they do in normal life, and the way a lot of psychologists do as well, then what would that tell us about the nature of belief, about reasons for belief? So I'm suggesting that what we see more vividly in these sorts of cases, where it's pretty clear to people that in those kind of cases, it's not just simple responding to evidence, taking in evidence, it's not simple information processing, that there's a lot more going on there, that I'm suggesting that what we see more vividly there, like say, resistance to evidence, like maintaining a belief even in the face of counter evidence, like you might see with some political beliefs, some religious beliefs, or, you know, some conspiracy theory beliefs, where you see that vividly, that kind of resistance to evidence, that kind of really hard to disrupt, you know, even when there's evidence there, that shows us something, that beliefs aren't simply automatically responding to evidence as it comes in. And I'm suggesting that that's actually going on all the time in even our more boring, mundane beliefs, that every time we take it that we are accurately representing the world, we're sort of taking a kind of stand and making an evaluation, just like in other, with other emotions. You know, when you evaluate that the dog is dangerous, right, you're taking a stand, you're making a judgment, there's a value judgment going on there. And I want to suggest that that's happening every time we believe anything. We're making some kind of an evaluation. We're saying, yes, the way I am representing things is accurate, and that is an evaluation. So I think that looking at those other kinds of cases can actually be very illuminating for us to understand the nature of belief, rather than just saying, no, that's stuff that we should push away and not worry about when we belief theorists are doing this other thing, which has to do with just this very narrow set of beliefs that are evidence responsive.
1: Well, tell me more about the emotional component here, because this is really key. And I want to ask you if you're suggesting that beliefs are affected by emotional states? Are they similar to emotional states? Are they actually a kind of emotion in and of themselves?
2: Yeah, that's really important because a lot of people, a lot of philosophers, a lot of psychologists, a lot of ordinary people won't have any problem with thinking that, look, some beliefs are emotional, right? Or they're affected by emotions. And often that's seen as a problem, right? So there's this widespread discussion of, say, motivated believing, where you're motivated to believe based on desires or on emotions. And that's always seen as like there's something going wrong with your belief if it's motivated by an emotion or affected by an emotion, or if it's emotional. Like the idea is that you want your belief to be pure. You want your belief to be independent of emotions. So I'm not talking about that. I'm not talking about beliefs being affected by emotions. I actually want to say, as the title of the book said, belief as emotion. I want to add belief to the very wide tent that emotions embrace. So emotions, I mean, I meant to do this before I came, just to remind myself, but if anybody can go look up like list of emotions, and you'll see like hundreds of things there that are under the rubric of emotions. So we often go to the sort of strongest ones like fear and anger. But there's, you know, contentment. There's these sort of very quiet, calm emotions. Hume talked about calm passions, right? They don't all have this extreme force. People often think of curiosity as an emotion. So emotions are this very wide tent. And I want to say that we should just add belief to the list.
1: On ABC Radio National and ABC Listen, you're with me, David Rutledge, right here in the Philosopher's Zone. I'm talking this week with Miriam Schleifer McCormick. She's the author of a brand new book titled Belief as Emotion. How do you see the relationship between belief and cognition, belief and knowledge? Because I can imagine a listener at this point worrying that your model of belief brings knowledge and emotion into closer contact than maybe they feel comfortable with.
2: Yeah. So, I mean, here it gets a little tricky because, you know, it's going to kind of depend on what you think of as knowledge. So if you think of knowledge as a kind of belief, which a lot of philosophers will, like it's a belief that's at least true and has some justification, and there's going to be other factors that make it qualify as knowledge. But if it is a belief, then yeah, on my view, then it's going to be a kind of an emotion if it's a belief. But there's also a way of thinking about knowledge that maybe doesn't tie it exactly to beliefs. That's more like just thinking about it as a relation. So the way a particular person is related to the world, and that relation is called knowledge. And in that case, you know, it's going to be a different kind of thing. But if you say knowing something is just a kind of believing, well, then yeah, in my view, that's going to be an emotion. But why is that going to be worrisome? Like what you said, that maybe people are going to be uncomfortable with that.
1: Well, I guess what I'm thinking of is the way that knowledge, if it's real knowledge, true knowledge, you know, knowledge worthy of the name, is that it is a bit like that traditional account of belief. It is evidence-based. It is objective, you know, whereas emotions aren't.
2: Yeah. So that's where, you know, I want to push back a bit, because it is true that if someone was just thinking about emotions as just these like onslaughts of feelings that have like no connection to the world or what is or what is objectively the case, yeah, that might be problematic. But there's a lot of work being done in philosophy of emotion, which makes it really clear that that's not what emotions are like. As I was saying just a little bit before, like it makes a lot of sense to assess an emotion. And part of that assessment is going to be about the evidence, right? Like if you have, if you're afraid of a spider, but there's no danger there, right? So your fear isn't fitting because there's no danger, then you're getting something wrong. There is something objective to ground your emotion. So the view of belief that I'm putting forth in some sense, even though it sounds, and it is in some sense quite radical and departing from a lot of the mainstream ways of thinking about beliefs, in other ways, it's not that different in a lot of ways to the standard view, insofar as evidence still really matters. So when we come to evaluating beliefs and when we come to evaluating other emotions, evidence really matters. Like if there's no evidence there, there's something problematic about the belief or about the other emotion. But the thing that I'm trying to emphasize is that's not the end of the story. There's more to be said. So this is one of the key things that keeps coming up in the book is when it comes to emotions, emotion theorists are much more comfortable with recognizing that that's not the end of the story to say, okay, there's no evidence that there's danger here, so fear is not fitting. So there's something problematic about this fear. But there might be something else to say. There might still be some value to having this fear, right? Maybe there isn't, but there might be. Maybe cultivating, depending on your circumstances, maybe being a little bit wary in these contexts is going to be a good thing for you. Or the example that comes up sometimes, again, with anger, you know, maybe your anger is fitting. Maybe someone has wronged you. And so your anger is reasonable based on the evidence, but you still might have reasons to cultivate not being angry. Say you're like someone who's very quick to anger and you're really trying to work hard on not getting, on controlling your anger. Well, then even though there's evidence that supports your anger, that's not the end of the story. So this is what I'm trying to get belief theorists to be more open to, that idea that emotion theorists are open to be like, okay, yes, we know that there's not evidence there, that there's something that's gone wrong, there's something awry, but maybe that's not the end of the story. And we see that, where we see that most clearly is in some of those identity constituting beliefs, religious beliefs, beliefs in the context of trust, that even if, say, we just looked at the evidence, we might say, you shouldn't be believing that. There might be other kinds of reasons, what I often call value-related reasons, for you to keep maintaining that belief, even if the evidence alone doesn't support it.
1: You mentioned trust there as one of these edge cases, or quote unquote edge cases, mm-hmm. or belief like states that don't necessarily conform to those norms of evidence responsiveness. Tell me a bit more about trust. How does trust demonstrate this belief as emotion?
2: So trust is one of those interesting cases. So I talked a little bit about how there's a bunch of these edge cases, problematic states that don't fit neatly into the standard picture of belief. And so people have said, okay, well, then let's just say they're not beliefs, they're something else, right? And sometimes the motivation for that kind of view, and just again, just a little label for those people, they're called non-doxasticists, right? They're saying these are not beliefs. Remember, doxastic pertaining to belief. So they're non-doxasticists. And one of the motivations for that, interestingly, is that some people want to say, look, certain kinds of mental states that are commonly called beliefs do seem to have reasons that are not just evidential. So it does seem that sometimes, for example, with trust, I might have really good reasons to trust you, or maybe good reasons not to trust you, that aren't just strictly evidential. Like it might just be really good for our relationship that I trust you. And that's like the goodness of our relationship is the reason for trust, not evidence. So a lot of people think they agree with that. They're like, yeah, there's all of these non-evidential reasons for trust. Therefore, trust is not a belief. That's the way that a lot of people who embrace the standard view will go. So again, I want to say, well, look, you agree that there's a lot of these could be good reasons that are not strictly evidential for trust. Now, what if we say they are beliefs? Well, then that's going to tell us again that the norms for belief are a lot more complicated than the standard view says they are. So when I'm thinking about, I mean, maybe it depends on the person, but to me, it sounds very strange to say, I keep coming back to this day, but it's a good example because, I just traveled really far and I've just got this information via email, right? But I trusted that the directions given were going to lead me to the ABC studios in Sydney. And to say that I trusted that you gave me the right directions, but I didn't believe that you did, I have a lot of trouble making sense of that. The example I give in the beginning of that chapter is like, if my daughter trusts that I'm going to go pick up her son after school, how could she trust me if she doesn't believe that I'm going to? So it just seems like believing that someone's going to do the thing that you trust them to do, just it's so wrapped up. They almost sound the same to me. Similarly, if I tell you something earnestly, like I really like mean it, and you don't believe me, right? That's very similar to like you're not trusting me, you're not taking my word. So I would much prefer to find a way of saying, no, in these cases, especially in all the central cases of trust, you are believing when you're trusting. But if I'm also going to take it that we sometimes have reasons to trust that are not just evidential, well, then that's going to show that the standard view is not right. So again, if belief is an emotion, then we can have both of these things. We can have a both that when I trust someone will do something, I believe they will, but I can also recognize that there can be reasons beyond the evidence to believe if belief is an emotion. Because as I was saying before, when it comes to emotions, people are a lot more willing to recognize that there's reasons to have emotions that are not strictly evidential.
1: What this makes me think of, and I don't know how much of a tangent this is, but something I think about a lot, particularly in the age of conspiracy theories, is that the overwhelming majority of things that we know don't really have much to do with empirical verification at all, but they come down to trust. Like, I don't know that the Earth revolves around the sun. I haven't gone up into space and checked it out. I haven't checked the astronomy and the physics. My knowledge about the Earth and the sun is, strictly speaking, a belief, but I call it knowledge because somewhere along the way, it's come from a trusted source, or it's been confirmed by a trusted source. And that take on knowledge seems to dovetail more neatly with emotion, or at least as neatly with emotion, as it does with cognition or purely rational apprehension. Is that part of what you're saying here?
2: Probably. That was a little tough one. I think I mean, ultimately, right? And I don't have any trouble saying that I know the Earth revolves around the sun. I have no trouble with that. I have no trouble saying, that I know there's a pencil on the table here. But, there is going to get to a point where that knowledge is ultimately based in a kind of feeling. So yes, we're trusting the experts, we're trusting the scientists, and we can kind of like give a lot of reasons for why we do that. And we can show how successful it's been to trust science in all kinds of cases. And we can keep giving more and more reasons as to why we have the trust or we have the beliefs that we do. But we're going to eventually get to a point where we're going to run out of reasons, right? And we're going to run out of a kind of justification. And we're just going to be like, this is it, right? And that this is it is a kind of beyond reason. It is something that we're more comfortable thinking about as emotional, as a kind of feeling. But what's important is that here's going back to that binary picture. It's not as if that feeling is taking you away from the truth or taking you away from rationality. It's a facet of it. It's part of it. It's how we get knowledge, how we are rational creatures, includes feeling within it. You can't untangle these things. You ultimately need that feeling to be there if you're going to get off the ground at all. I mean, I do think, and I point this out in the book, that this idea of this complete binary and opposition is in some sense pretty recent, right? A lot of early modern philosophers, they really recognized that these things are inextricably linked. You can't just sort of be thinking without feeling, right? This idea that there's pure thinking that doesn't include feeling is just not human, right? That's not who we are.
1: I have many more questions, and of course we don't have time to get into them, which I really regret. But just finally, Miriam, what does belief as emotion mean for the conduct of discourse and the art of persuasion, particularly when it comes to something like communicating with conspiracy theorists or with people whose beliefs just seem hopelessly misguided or wrong?
2: Yeah, I think this question is most interesting when it comes to thinking about how to engage on an interpersonal level. And a lot of people I know are in this situation where a good friend or a good family member, you find them having beliefs that you just, that are just completely outlandish and potentially dangerous, right? Like that can lead to sickness. We saw that, or politically dangerous, and maybe some of them aren't dangerous, but just outlandish. Like if someone, you mentioned the Earth revolving around the sun, and there's like obviously flat earthers out there and people like this. And so people who have friends or family who are having these kinds of beliefs that you recognize as being not only false, because, you know, we might happen to have false beliefs, but like that are leading them down a kind of rabbit hole and that are problematic and that don't have evidence, and how to engage with people like that. And I think if we think about beliefs as emotions, then we can think about, well, how do we engage with people who have problematic emotions? You know, I think we have all had this experience where, say, someone is, again, quick to anger, or maybe in a way that can be very destructive, and it's not really responding properly to evidence and such. And well, how do you engage with someone like that? Well, I think we all recognize that when someone is in an emotional state, even if it's not a well-grounded emotional state, to say, hey, stop being sad, stop being angry. Look, there's no reason for you to be angry. Look at the evidence. There's no reasons. Stop it. Everyone knows that that doesn't work, right? Like everyone has enough of an awareness to see that just pointing to the evidence that their anger or their sadness is not, or their grief, right? It's, come on, it's been 2 years, got to stop grieving, right? Everyone recognizes that just looking at the evidence isn't going to help change that emotion, that you're going to have to take a more indirect way of engaging with that person if you want to help them change their emotion. And so I think similarly with beliefs that are very resistant to evidence, the beliefs that are very resistant to evidence, to say, hey, look at all the evidence against this view, or this is a ridiculous thing to believe, stop believing it, is going to ring the same way as it would be if you said that about someone's anger or someone's sadness. So it doesn't mean you can't do anything. But part of what you're going to have to do, I think, is not just sort of be looking at the belief and the grounds for the belief, but try to understand the believer, the person, like, well, what is it that led them to have this belief? We know a lot about reasons why people are attracted to conspiracy. Like, and when we say conspiracy theories, we should be careful, because some conspiracy theories are true. We mean like, We mean the very obviously debunked conspiracy theories. But we know, you know, there's been a lot of study about this recently, that people are often attracted to beliefs and conspiracy theories because it gives them a sense of control, right? It kind of makes sense, right? You kind of, okay, now I understand. I've got the picture. And especially these days when everything just feels like really chaotic, right? To be able to have a theory that kind of gives you this sense of control or power, it's speaking to something, a need in that person. And so if you can be engaging with the person and to try to understand why they have this belief, and then sort of trying to find ways of addressing those motivations, those concerns, like what led them to have the belief, that's going to be a better way that might then get them to start looking at their own belief a little bit differently. Because just like you want to get someone to be thinking about their own anger differently, well, what's led you to have this kind of anger? Like, why do you think you're so quick to anger? Like, that's the kind of approach to be taking, I think, with these very deeply entrenched kinds of beliefs. It's not going to help to just be like, look at the facts, because they aren't the kind of beliefs that are really evidence responsive in that kind of way, which is, again, why some people think they aren't beliefs. But I say they are beliefs. They're the kind of beliefs that are responding to other kinds of reasons. So you want to be thinking about those reasons when you're engaging with people.
1: Miriam Schleifer McCormick. She's the Lewis T. Booker Chair of Ethics at the University of Richmond in Richmond, Virginia. And her new book is Belief as Emotion. Publication details on the Philosopher's Zone website. This program was produced on Yugambeh land by me, David Rutledge, and that's it for another week. Thanks for joining me, and I look forward to your company again next time. Bye for now.
0: That was The Philosopher's Zone from ABC Australia. 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From Germany's DW, this is Science Unscripted, a show that brings you into labs and institutions and reveals fascinating stories about scientists and their research.
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5: And Gabe.
4: Last week we read an email in connection with this study on pigeons and their magnetic abilities through macrophages in their livers to travel from one place to the other. And the open question raised by the listener last week was whether or not they could actually fly between two different places, because in the First World War, Second World War, what you would do is, as the front line expanded or went further forward, you would bring that animal with you, write a message on it, and could send it back to the safer area behind you, and it would fly back faster than stringing up, I don't know, some sort of communication line, or sometimes it worked when radios wouldn't. And so this is, so from point A to B, what this listener confirmed, and I was looking into this too, is you can, they do, they can fly between two places back and forth, especially if they're trained via food and repetition to realize that that's the case. So that is now settled. The other thing that this listener mentions, and thank you, Jeffrey, for this email, is there was a reference to fire and not something burning, but fire, financial independence, retire early. This is a trend among a lot of, I would argue, kind of by default, youngish people who are living frugal lifestyles and taking, through their frugality, taking their savings and investing it to the extent they can, as wisely as they can, in the hopes that they can retire early, that they can get out of the labor market and enjoy the spoils of that. And at one point, there was a reference in one of our shows to somebody who's taking 5 months off every year to go travel through the power of FIRE, financial independence, retire early. Yeah. And what Jeffrey says is, it seemed as though you thought, and I think he means me, either me personally or both of us, Gabe, you thought this was a good lifestyle. I disagree.
5: Why?
4: Yeah, he disagrees that retiring early and spending 5 months traveling.
5: I guess it depends on what you do with the time.
4: That's his point.
5: Right?
4: Well, his point isn't just about the travel. He it's a long email, and I'm just going to paraphrase here. He goes on to say that when you're traveling, you're walking across continents, you're seeing things that's expensive, you're kind of celebrating your own lifestyle, and that mixed in with that. And this is, he has a lot of anecdotes from his life of volunteerism and going to pet shelters and also working with people medicinally, that there could and possibly should be a component of helping others. If you've made it to that point where you have all of that time, that to consume all of it just for yourself is to err in your way.
5: No, that's a great question. And the idea or the question of helping others is something we will possibly return to when we get back from summer vacation. But right now I've got my eyes, my target is summer. I mean, I got like a couple of days left here, and Jeffrey's saying that he, I mean, I got 6 weeks. I wish it was 6 months. I wish it was 6 years that I could take off.
4: Yeah.
5: And I wouldn't mind.
4: Would you use it to volunteer? I mean, if you had that time.
5: Eventually I would probably, I hope from myself that I would reach a point where, okay, I've done enough lying around and just rotting away.
4: Yeah.
5: That I would want to help people. I think that is the others. If you live for others, there's that Bertrand Russell book, The Conquest of Happiness, and part two in that great book is all of his solution to the conquest of happiness for Bertrand Russell was focusing on other people, not getting caught in your own petty desires and wishes and madness, living for others. I believe that.
4: Yeah.
5: Or at least when I read the book, I believed it.
4: Last thing I'll say here is that I spent nearly a year backpacking around the world. And this isn't exactly what you're saying, Jeffrey, but I did get a burnout point. I hit a point where it was probably about this 8 month, 9 month point where I thought, I remember I was in a hostel and a bunch of people were going to a waterfall. It's like, man, I don't need to see that waterfall.
5: Another waterfall.
4: I've seen so many waterfalls on this trip. You know what I mean? And so, yeah, something was missing and I didn't know how to fill it. I will just end with the takeaway from this email. If one is smart enough to fire, to retire early, one is smart enough to come up with something to help those less fortunate. I am a total indisputable atheist, but I did endure a Catholic upbringing. I do recall a parable about a man who was given so many talents and he buried them so he wouldn't lose them. What a waste. Thank you, Jeffrey, for that email. As Gabe mentioned, we are about to head off on a vacation, some time off here. And I'm not sure I have any real concrete goals for that period. Gabe, doesn't sound like you do either. But what we thought we would give to you, our listeners, or gift to you, if it can help you at all, if you're looking to achieve something over this summer, or I guess if we're going to be specific about what this next study or what this research is about over the next 10 years. How do you do that?

0: Hi, my name is Jean-Louis Van Gelder. I'm a criminologist slash psychologist, and I work at the Max Planck Institute for the Study of Crime, Security and Law in Freiburg, Germany. And we've just published a paper showing how you can increase your capacity to think about the future and realize your goals using virtual reality or a smartphone application that we developed.
1: How do we do it, Jean-Louis? How do we realize our goals, the goals we want in the future?
0: That's a tough question. So the way we did that in our study was basically by trying to expose people to what we call their future self. So the person they'll be in the future, by creating avatars, so digital representations of what they'll likely look like in 10 years from now using special software.
2: Okay, so using your experiment, I look at myself 10 years from now and I am absolutely just ripped with muscle.
1: Oh, if that's your goal.
2: Yeah.
1: Yeah. So Gabe, is that what you're saying? Gabe, there's an avatar of Gabe, a digital representation of him.
2: And I'm looking at myself in the future and I have achieved that goal that I have right now.
0: Well, not quite actually, but I can walk you through the VR experiment so you get a sense of what this experiment looks like and what our participants experience in it.
2: Yes, please.
0: Yes, does that sound good? Okay.
2: Yeah.
0: Okay. So in our case, what we do is when our participants, which are university students, come to the lab, we take a picture of their face, we digitize that picture, and we create this avatar. Then they enter a virtual reality room, and that room has a big machine hanging in the middle of it. It has opposite sides. And on the one side of that room, the participant is seated. And when that participant looks in a virtual mirror, they see themselves reflected. But on the opposite side of that room, they see their future self. So what we did is basically take that picture of that participant and aged it by 10 years. So you don't see yourself particularly ripped or any different other than aged, sitting opposite of you. But the idea is that you get an encounter with the future, if you will.
2: Okay, so I've got 52-year-old Gabe. I'm speaking to 52-year-old Gabe, and he has, has he achieved the goal that I have right now? Or what is it about 52-year-old Gabe that either makes it more likely that I will achieve my goals now or less likely?
0: Yeah. So the idea is that in these interactions, you question your future self about the goals that you have. And these are your own goals, right? So by interacting with that future self of yours, by being visually exposed by that future self, by becoming that future self while in the VR, that future becomes more concrete, more vivid. And we know that when future states or future events become more vivid in our minds, we're also more likely to actively work towards them, right? So if your future goal is extremely vague, and that goal is vivid to you, then on the one hand, it's easier to break that goal into more actionable steps. And on the other hand, it will motivate you more strongly to undertake steps toward that goal. And this is what we're trying to achieve.
1: What kinds of goals did people have? Because Gabe's talking about a visually easy one, looking fitter or more muscular or losing weight, however you want to frame that. And yet there are plenty of other goals that are not visible at all. I might say, I want to have read 250 more books by the time I turn 10 years older, and you can't see that. So what were the goals and how did they list them? Oops, sorry, one second. So what were the goals and how did they list them?
0: Okay. So to answer the question, it's probably important to know the research sample that we used for this particular study, which were first year university students. And the answers or the goals they came up with were actually quite varied. One important or prominent category were health and well-being goals. Other goals related to academic performance and studies, like passing an upcoming exam or keeping up with weekly assignments. And then there were self-regulation or procrastination goals. So, for example, people wanting to reduce their screen time, or to avoid their putting off studying and so on.
1: And then when they're confronted with their avatar, their 10-year older avatar, themselves from the future, does that have a synthetic voice, an AI voice that is talking back to them in their own voice and explaining that they've accomplished that goal? How does that part work?
0: So that's actually another excellent question. So we did not use AI in this study yet. This is actually for future studies that we're currently planning. So how this works is that in VR, people speak, their voice is recorded, and then it's played back to them. And when they hear their own themselves speaking, in the case of the future, the older self, we have a little effect that makes your voice a bit lower to align with the 10 years aging. But other than that, they just hear themselves speak and respond to their own questions or answers. So the idea underlying this entire research program is that we often succumb to temptation in our daily lives, and certain groups of people succumb easier than others. Our thinking here is that the group of people that tends to go for the immediate gain and that tends to disregard long-term consequences of their actions is the kind of people that do not have a clear image of their future selves, of who they'll be in the future. The idea is that we try to increase that psychological connection that you can experience with their future self, and also the degree to which you can imagine that future self. And in these studies, we use these technologies because it makes it easier for people to imagine it. But in principle, you can also simply try to think ahead and do certain exercises that help you envision that future. We call that episodic future thinking or mental time travel. Now, I think the first step that you can undertake to get connected to that future self, if you don't feel connected yet, is simply to realize that you have a future self, and that whatever you do in the present has consequences for your future.
2: And Jean-Louis, when you do this, do you actually, I'm assuming that you do it, do you speak from the perspective of yourself 10 years older back to your own self?
0: Well, that's another excellent question. So I'm right now thinking about this basically on a daily basis. So I've a lot of things going on in my mind, trying to figure out how we can best achieve this. And we're currently developing a smartphone application basically as a tool to support people to do this. What I often do, I gave you the example, like how will my future self about this, is when I'm in situations, I do think about literally the day of tomorrow and then think like, okay, so how am I going to look back at this? And that basically gives you the action alternative that's the preferred action alternative, if you will.
1: And just to be clear here, because I'm guessing some of our listeners will think, oh, this is this hokey pokey futuristic stuff.
2: Psycho babble.
1: You compared this VR technique with a smartphone app. What did that app do or not do?
0: So both the smartphone and the VR condition, so we ran two experimental conditions, one with virtual reality and one with a smartphone, both showed that both technology are very well able to connect people to their future self, so that people have a more vivid image of their future self, feel more connected to their future self. What the VR condition did that the smartphone condition was not able to replicate is that it also helped people to achieve their goals. I think that the mechanisms at work here are identical across both the smartphone and virtual reality, and we're currently tweaking a research program to basically boost the effects.
1: My older sister at one point, I think it was, had taken a picture of me, and then she ran it through some software that turned me really old. And I want to use the word profound. The effect that it had on me, it was a frightening, like deeply unsettling reminder of my mortality. I am going to be that, with the, most of the hair having fallen out of my head. My wrinkles have turned into crevasses. Is that a good thing? You're saying that's a good thing to confront the reality of your own aging. I don't even know if I have a question. That's how unsettling it was.
0: So let me tell you about an experiment. We ran the first experiment in this research program. We ran 15 years ago, and it was the first time I ever used VR, and we aged, again, this was a study among university students, and we aged them with about 40, 45 years. So we made them look at retirement age. And indeed, particularly the female participants just didn't like it at all. It generated all kinds of negative emotions in them. And we realized we should not do this, but instead reduce the time frame to 10 years. So you see differences in your appearance, but you don't look quote unquote old.
1: One piece of technology a lot of people have access to now is AI image modification. So all of our listeners right now are a couple clicks away from uploading a picture of themselves into one of the major AI tools, and then asking that tool to slightly modify it. So if you want to look at the 10-year-old version of yourself with, let's just say, bigger muscles or less fat, or I don't know what, you could do that right now. And would that be helpful to people out there to kind of, I was going to say hang it up on the wall, but that'd be embarrassing. Put it in a drawer and look at it sometimes so you can say, hey, that is who I want to become.
0: It's a tough one. I think you know, the best way to find out is just to try it. What I can say is that there have been studies on weight loss and smoking cessation in which they create more dystopic versions of the future self, right? So they will show, well, if you continue smoking, this is what your face will look like in 10 years from now, versus, well, if you quit smoking now, this is what you look like. And of course, smoking has a negative effect on our appearance. So that type of manipulation is already being used in research, mainly to dissuade people from continuing or engaging in negative behaviors. Or it's self-control dilemmas.
2: Is there a danger to that? Because if I looked at a picture of my 10 years from now, I don't see myself stopping smoking. I've given up trying to stop, and I see and I see like a really nasty picture of. Won't that depress me?
0: Well, you could get so. You remember the time when they started adding these pictures on cigarette packages that showed black lungs and so on?
2: But those aren't my black lungs.
0: That's true. That would be a key difference.
2: That's not me suffering with erectile dysfunction. It's some other dude. You know what I mean? Yeah.
0: What I remember from the first studies on that, and I'm not up to date on the literature, is that it actually had the opposite effect, right? So people would actually smoke more. They would buy different kinds of cartons to put their cigarettes in. So it may have a backlash effect. And truth be told, I really don't know what would happen. If you show people like a ripped image of their future self, my guess, my intuition is that it won't matter that much. It's not that by just being confronted with an image or a picture, you change your behavioral repertoire. Definitely not when it comes to behaviors that require you to really put in a lot of effort and build habit, right? So going to the gym very regularly or stop smoking, which also takes a lot of effort.
1: Jean-Louis, how does this kind of study about the future self and achieving goals that I have set out for myself, how does this fit into the Max Planck Institute for the Study of Crime, Security, and Law? What is that connection?
0: Right. So there's actually a very close connection. Young delinquents or delinquents per se, so this is the target group that we study, they tend to be short-sighted in the extreme. So this is actually one of the core characteristics of delinquency. One of the most robust correlates of crime and delinquency of young people, so people from say 12, 14, adolescents and young adults. And we've known this for centuries, of course, and we often place this under nomers like lack of self-control or impulsivity. Interestingly, if you think about crime, you can say, well, crime is whatever the law prohibits, but a more sociological way of seeing crime or delinquency is that it almost always or very often is behavior that carries immediate benefits but long-term costs. Think of some fast cash, some status in your group, some gratification. It's almost always the case. And the consequence or the costs of crime almost always tend to outweigh these immediate benefits. So that means that delinquents are basically always drawn to these immediate benefits and disregard these future costs. And Future was really started to help that target group that had so much trouble imagining their future, imagining themselves in the future, to think ahead, to think long term. Because compared to, say, university students, they have, of course, much more room to grow. And another very interesting aspect I find is that delinquency or crime commission tends to be correlated with a host of other self-control dilemmas or negative behaviors, such as drinking, drug use, dropping out of school, and so on. So by connecting this target group to their future selves, if successful, we'd be able to generate successful strategies to reduce crime.
2: So the next time I see some of the hoodlums running around the village I live in here in Germany, all I have to do is give them a little speech, a little monologue about their future self. Is that going to...
1: No, you just place the VR glasses right on their eyes and show them.
2: Wow.
1: Yeah.
0: Well, if it were only that simple. But the idea is, how do you make people more aware of their future, right? And these people are extremely resistant to outside advice. Our thinking here is that maybe they need to give themselves advice. And if you talk to some of them, you'll realize that they actually know that what they're doing is not good for them, right? And we're trying to create ways and develop tools to basically have themselves convince themselves as their future self. And this is what we're working on right now.
1: And do you see a future world? Now I'm talking about actually going into the future technologically, where I walk into my kitchen in the morning, I'm making a cup of coffee, and there's a screen on the wall, and it's an avatar of me fed with information about the way I speak, the way I talk, the kinds of emails I write, the way I think. And it's set at 5 years from now, or 10 or 50, whatever I want. And it says, hey, Connor, you stayed up kind of late again. And I just want to tell you, man, you're going to achieve your goals. You're going to do it. You just got to watch out for the binge watching and the TV shows. Just be careful. That kind of thing. Is there a future like that?
0: You ask tough questions, Connor. It just may be, right? So the idea of creating virtual twins right now is very prominent. And I can kind of see your future self being your present day coach. So it'd be interesting to see whether things move in that direction.
1: And that was Professor Dr. Jean-Louis Van Gelder talking to us from the Max Planck Institute for the Study of Crime, Security, and Law down in the south of Germany, in Freiburg. What he was suggesting for all of you out there is write these things out. That might be

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3: When there's a dog in need, Brady Oliveira and Alex Blumberg are hitting the ground running. 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
4: From CBC News, The World This Hour, I'm Mike Miles. Iran is threatening to end negotiations for a permanent peace with the U.S. after a series of attacks between the two countries threatens the ceasefire. That spokesperson for Iran's Revolutionary Guard saying the U.S. is prone to going back on its commitments. Early today, Iran launched missiles and drones against American military sites in Kuwait and Bahrain after the U.S. attacked Iranian missile, drone, and radar facilities Saturday. Washington and Tehran are accusing each other of violating the interim peace agreement reached a week and a half ago. In Venezuela, it's been another long night of searching for earthquake survivors. Without electricity, crews are working by the light of cars and motorcycles, trying to find survivors while they still can. It's been 72 hours, more than, since the earthquake struck, meaning chances of finding anyone alive under the rubble are diminishing. Currently, Venezuelan officials say more than 1,400 people have been killed. 69,000 are missing. Gray whales off Canada's west coast are dying at an alarming rate. They migrate from Mexico to Alaska every spring. But since 2016, their numbers have dropped by about half, and climate change appears to be partly to blame. The host of What on Earth, Laura Lynch, went out on the water near Tofino, B.C. to find out more.
5: Hi!
6: It was a sight when two gray whales approached the boat I was in with whale biologist Jim Darling. He's been researching grays for decades. These ones looked healthy, but others are showing signs of starvation.
7: We do know that at this time of year, gray whales are the most vulnerable. They haven't eaten for some period of months. And as they're making their way back up the coast, if they run out of gas, this is pretty much when it's going to be.
6: Scientists like Darling are urging more research and protection for these whales. They believe climate change is melting and warming the Alaskan waters where most gray whales feed and fatten up. The worry is their food supply has been severely reduced. The Minister of Fisheries, Joanne Thompson, says she's saddened by what's happening. She also says the department is working with scientists and First Nations to understand more. Laura Lynch, CBC News, Tofino.
4: You can hear Laura's documentary on the gray whales later this morning on What on Earth at 11 a.m. or wherever you get your podcasts. It gives new meaning to Suspension Bridge. The Gordie Howe Bridge connecting Windsor and Detroit is still closed with no opening date in sight. And now that delay is becoming a political issue south of the border. Kate McKenna reports.
8: Open this damn bridge.
9: A Michigan Democrat vying for a U.S. Senate seat is trying to turn the Gordie Howe Bridge into a political liability for U.S. President Donald Trump. Michigan State Senator Mallory McMorrow is accusing him of delaying the opening because the owners of the rival Ambassador Bridge are donors.
8: The Gordie Howe Bridge is finished, but Donald Trump won't open it because the billionaire family that owns the other bridge gave him $1 million.
9: Canada paid for the bridge and is set to collect tolls until it's paid off. Then tolls will be split with Michigan. The news outlet Bloomberg is reporting U.S. Commerce Secretary Howard Lutnick intervened and is pushing for a bigger share of toll revenue. McMorrow spoke with CBC's Power in Politics.
8: The deal was done, and I just worry that it sets a bad precedent for the United States if we are going to change already agreed upon deals.
9: A spokesperson for Canada's Housing and Infrastructure Minister said they have no further comment. Kate McKenna, CBC News, Ottawa.

0: Canada's men's soccer team's just hours away from taking on South Africa in a FIFA World Cup knockout match. At the group stage, they played without captain Alphonso Davies, who's been recovering from a hamstring injury.
1: Especially with the highest level athletes, you know, you have to treat them like they're Ferraris.
0: Head coach Jesse Marsh says Canada's Ferrari is ready to leave the shop. He says Davies will be able to play. Canada hits the pitch in Los Angeles this afternoon at 3 Eastern. That is the World This Hour. For CBC News, I'm Mike Miles.
2: Good morning, I'm Saroja Coelho. 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
4: It seemed to be a parade of quite boring men talking very earnestly about liberty. 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
3: Dominic Sandbrook and Tom Holland of the podcast The Rest is History suggest that maybe America's Declaration of Independence wasn't all it was cracked up to be.
5: All the slogans are coming from British vocabulary. 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It is English liberties that are being defended against the redcoats when the war kind of goes hot.
4: So funnily enough, for the British, sure, they're annoyed that they've lost the 13 colonies, but they think to themselves, you know what, it could have been a lot worse. We'll take it.
3: A 4th of July special with The Rest is History.
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3: Welcome to The New Yorker Radio Hour. I'm David Remnick. If I can generalize a little bit for one moment, we Americans are not terribly modest about our place in the world. We think of the United States as not just the mightiest in the military sense or the wealthiest in the economic sense, but in some way the most important, the most central, the city on the hill, in the famous historical phrase, the nation that others look up to or should. America rejected monarchy and asserted the right to self-rule during the Revolution. And that was the great shot heard round the world. And everybody, supposedly, has been playing catch-up ever since. That's the prevailing view in a nutshell, the historical cliché. Now, my guests today have a very different view of the matter. Dominic Sandbrook and Tom Holland are the historians who host The Rest is History, a terrific podcast from the UK. And I wanted to see what America's 250th anniversary looks like from a few thousand miles to the east in Great Britain. So we're going to spend our program today with Tom Holland and Dominic Sandbrook of The Rest is History. We are always happy to have you on, but we waited for this occasion because I knew you'd have something to say on the occasion of the signing of the Declaration of Independence in 1776. And I think it's fair to say that after having listened to you for hours on this subject, that your take on it collectively, your take on the American Revolution and the Declaration of Independence, after a four-part series that I listened to, you had the temerity to suggest that it was not the most important event in the history of civilization.
4: It's not even the most important event in the history of America.
5: It's not even the most important revolution that happens in the late 18th century, to be honest.
4: No.
3: We'll get to that and the French and many more things. But tell me this. Let's start with you, Dominic. Why do you have a rather diminished view, I would say, of the American Revolution and the Declaration?
4: I don't think I do have a diminished view. I think, first of all, an interesting thing that may be surprising to some American listeners. In Britain, the American Revolution is never really taught. It's not discussed. It doesn't really feature in our collective historical imagination. And Americans often say, ah, ha, ha, that's because you lost. That's not really the case, because there's nothing the British like more than a kind of, than a tragic defeat. Actually, it's because it's eclipsed by the French Revolution and the Napoleonic Wars. And we only have time, we only have space in our heads for one late 18th century thing, and that is the French Revolution and Nelson and Wellington smiting Napoleon. It's not really towards the American Revolution so much. It was always called the American War of Independence. So it didn't really feature in my historical imagination, certainly growing up, as a great revolutionary moment. I thought of the French Revolution, of course, or the Russian Revolution. But the American Revolution just seemed to be, and this is somebody, you know, I'm not a specialist in 18th century history at all, but it seemed to be a parade of quite boring men talking very earnestly about liberty, battles that involve 20 people in a field somewhere in the great vastness of North American continent. You know, it's not Waterloo, it's not Borodino or something. So when we came to it, and I think also Tom and I, we've been, you know, we've seen all the sort of Ken Burns style, the flag of liberty over Gobbler's Creek or whatever it might be, and sort of, you know, a slight smirk perhaps playing on our lips in a true redcoat manner as we see the Americans congratulate themselves as they go back to their slave-inhabited plantations on the great victory of liberty and so on. So I must admit, I very much enjoyed the great furore about the 1619 project, because as a Brit watching that, it was entertaining to see Americans flagellating themselves and tearing themselves apart about whether they were the good guys after all. And of course, the 1619 project people said that the British were the heroes in the end. So that was tremendous news for us.
3: Well, the 1619 project is definitely something I do want to talk about. But before we get there, help us understand what was going on between the colonies and the British in the run-up to the revolution, or at least what we call the revolution. Tom?
5: I mean, just to broaden it out on why maybe it doesn't have the saliency in the British imagination that the French Revolution does, and it relates to your question. I think for people in Britain, the American War of Independence, the American Revolution, whatever you want to call it, is part of a broader continuum, which is the English-speaking Atlantic world. And there is a case for saying that that the War of Independence is a British civil war. It's another civil war in the line that descends from the civil wars that rent Great Britain and Ireland back in the 17th century. And a lot of the tensions and conflicts that gave rise to the war in the 17th century were exported to the New World. So whether it's the Puritans in Massachusetts or the Quakers in Philadelphia or the Catholics in Maryland, those religious tensions to us are very familiar. And they seem, certainly to me, very, very religious. And just as in the 18th century in Britain, those religious tensions kind of blur and fade into what you might call kind of Enlightenment dynamics. The same thing seems to be happening in America. And that's why there are lots of people in Britain who are backing the American rebels, just as obviously there are lots of people who are opposing them. And I think that the conflict makes best sense when seen in the Atlantic context, rather than being seen as something that is merely bred of American concerns, because those concerns exist in the broader kind of Anglosphere dimension, I think.
3: But Tom, what was the nature of the rebels? Some of our listeners will be surprised to hear that, in fact, in New York in particular, this was a stronghold of pro-British sentiment.
5: Yeah.
3: But there were rebels in the colonies. What was the nature of the early sense of rebellion, or was it just a kind of tax dispute? As some,
5: well, it varies.
3: Some people think.
5: Mm-hmm. It varies from colony to colony, and the difference in character between, say, Massachusetts and New York and Pennsylvania and Virginia is very, very salient. And it is something that threatens to derail the whole project of, say, issuing a Declaration of Independence. And the great achievement of the rebels in the war is not just to defeat the British, but to forge a genuine sense that these are United States.
4: Just to jump in, so David, you were talking about the wider context. So as I would see it, the wider context is this. The Seven Years' War is the moment that kind of changes everything, what you call the French and Indian War. Mm. So the British have acquired huge, they've conquered huge swathes of North America from the French. That does a couple of things. First of all, it removes the threat of the French. So from this point onwards, the colonies don't need the protection of the British army as much as they once did. It also left Britain with a crippling debt to pay. So the British budget, You know, British borrowing ballooned during the course of the war. And by the end of the Seven Years' War, Britain is paying about half of its national budget on interest payments alone. So as the British authorities see it, this is the moment when basically they need to sort out that the empire, as it were, has expanded beyond all imagination. The system for regulating it is very ramshackle and rackety. And actually, you could argue that the British project of sorting that out is an enlightenment project, that it's a modernizing project. The parliament sits there and it says, okay, we've basically got these 17th century colonies. It's all a bit of a mess. We're going to sort it out. It's mad that they're not paying the same taxes that people pay in Britain, the stamp tax on documents and so on. We should extend, you know, the British gentry have paid for the cost of this war. They are very heavily taxed by historic standards. We will make the Americans pay. The colonists, we'll ask the colonists to pay a little bit towards their own defense. And I think that's perfectly reasonable. And no one could really disagree with that. And so there's that element to it. As Tom, I think, absolutely rightly says, there is an element of it being a successor to the religious conflicts of the 17th century. So conflicts about, you know, the church, parliament, king, and so on, that we associate with Charles I and Oliver Cromwell. There's also, of course, the element that the British basically don't really want the colonists to keep expanding westwards. So in 1763, they said, hold on, you know, this far and no further, because they don't want to provoke expensive conflict with the kind of native tribes. And a lot of the colonists, George Washington is a brilliant example of this. They've got a lot of investment in land speculation and stuff, and they want to keep expanding westwards, and they're annoyed.
3: Dominic, what you're suggesting is that the great imperialists in this picture,
4: yeah,
3: are not the Brits, but George Washington.
5: Well, I think that would be pushing it too far, because Britain at this time is also seizing much of India. So there is no question the British are imperially minded.
4: Right. But the Americans are not anti-imperial freedom fighters. I mean, they want to take the whole continent for themselves.
5: I mean, George Washington is the classic example of this. He is hard up. He's looking to make land deals further west, and as he sees it, kind of the British are saying no to this. So, I mean, Washington in the American context is much more of an expansionist colonialist figure than George III, for instance.
3: Dominic, in your series, you quoted the New Yorker's very own Adam Gopnik, who asked the question if the American Revolution was in fact a mistake.
4: Right.
3: And you get into that. Well, I'd love to hear you on that subject.
4: So here is the question that I think would puzzle me if I were American. And it puzzles me that Americans don't discuss this. It is this. Canada exists, right? And Canada is not a terrible place by any means. Also, Australia exists. Or New Zealand. So when Americans look to Canada, I'm curious about what they think about this country that, you know, is still subject to the crown, remained, as it were, loyal, in inverted commas, to Britain.
5: Well, we know what Donald Trump thinks.
3: Yes.
4: We do know what Donald Trump thinks. But Americans more broadly, I'm curious whether they think that Canada, how that fits into the language of liberty, the discourse that this was a tremendous triumph of freedom against oppression. Because if that is the case, right, then presumably Canada is not truly free. And people in Canada are leading the lives of helots, subject to the
5: yoke of the British crown.
4: The yoke of the British crown. And obviously, no sane person thinks that, right? So there is an alternative reality. So my question would be, is it possible that events in the late 18th century could have played out differently and the United States might have not have ever existed, and British North America might now be united under the overlordship of Mark Carney?
5: I can absolutely imagine a world in which America and Britain, their common political language remains something that unites rather than separates. And one of the ways that this goes off piste in what becomes the war is the fact that the rebel colonists are weaponizing a very specific English language and English vocabulary of liberty. So when the rebels in, say, Massachusetts are opposing the colonial government, they're doing it in the context of what they call English liberties. Mm. they're looking to England as the source for the ideology that they are then using to turn against British rule.
3: John Locke
5: and the that is John Locke and the, well, yes. Yeah, so, and it obviously, it expresses itself in various ways with the kind of the key figures in the American Revolution. So if you look at Thomas Jefferson, he becomes, I think, pretty Anglophobic. I would say that he is very hostile. I mean, as hostile and then as dangerous an enemy as the British Empire has ever faced.
3: Thomas Jefferson.
5: Yes. And yet he is passionately devoted to ideals of liberty that he traces back ultimately to the Saxons when they lived in Germany in the Roman period before they kind of crossed to Britain. And he wanted to have on the United States seal, he wanted to have Hengist and Horsa, the primordial ancestors of the Angles and the Saxons when they settle in Britain. Mm-hmm. And he sees these kind of ancient ideals of liberty as being betrayed by the Hanoverian regime, as he would frame it, in the 18th century. And that's kind of one way in which that mutates. But another figure who I think kind of represents a possible way in which Britain and America could have stayed together is Benjamin Franklin, who is at least as British a figure as he is American, and who right up to the Boston Tea Party is kind of saying, this is a terrible mistake. Can we not have a form of accommodation?
3: I'm speaking with Tom Holland and Dominic Sandbrook, hosts of the podcast The Rest is History. We'll continue in just a moment. This is the New Yorker Radio Hour.

0: This is the New Yorker Radio Hour. I'm David Remnick. I'm speaking today with Tom Holland and Dominic Sandbrook, who together host The Rest is History, one of my favorite podcasts and one of the most popular things in the world, at least in English. Sandbrook was on the history faculty at Oxford University, and he's written a number of books on modern British and American history. Holland wrote about the classical world, and he's translated works from the Latin and ancient Greek. But on The Rest is History, they cover just about anything. A Roman emperor one week, the Rolling Stones the next, a series on Hitler, and then the samurai period in Japan. That's the way it goes on their podcast. But the relevant thing for our conversation today, our subject is a four-part series that they produced on the American Revolution. So I'll continue my conversation now with Tom Holland and Dominic Sandbrook. Well, let's take on a very big subject in this, and that's the element of slavery. There were many slaveholders who considered themselves or would be considered in the rearview mirror as revolutionary. Mm-hmm. How to grapple with this? How do you grapple with that?
1: Well, I think, I mean, one of the differences between, say, the Irish War of Independence and the American War of Independence is that in the Irish War of Independence, the rebels are looking to draw on ideas and myths and slogans that come from specifically Irish history rather than British history. Whereas in the American War of Independence, all the slogans are coming from British language, British vocabulary.
0: Ironically.
1: Yeah. And in that mythology, in that vocabulary, the words like liberty and freedom are fundamental. And, you know, it is English liberties that are being defended against the redcoats in Massachusetts when the war kind of goes hot. And this, the British also have massive slave holdings in the Caribbean. And it is a growing problem, I think, that for the slaveholders, that this is rubbing up against all kinds of ideological concerns and anxieties within the metropolis, within Britain. And the notion that there can be no slavery in Britain, that a slave who steps foot on British soil as a result of that becomes free, is starting to bed down. And you have those historically salient ideals of political liberty blurring with religious concerns about it, which are deriving from Quakers, from evangelicals. So you have a political and you have a religious project that is starting to look at the institution of slavery and to question it very, very radically. And this is happening in exactly the decades where the revolution is brewing in the United States. And I think that sets up a kind of massive, massive accusation of hypocrisy that enemies of the revolution can aim at the revolutionaries in America, British critics, of whom, again, Samuel Johnson is the most famous. And he has, how is it that it is the drivers of Negro from whom we hear the loudest yelps for liberty?
0: Right. And there was a piece in The New Yorker not long ago by the historian Jill Lepore, in which he was describing the drafting, the group editing process of the Declaration of Independence. And if you've ever written a piece or a book, you know that editing by group is always ends in sadness. And Jefferson himself was struggling in various drafts with the inclusion or not of the slavery question.
1: He wanted it gone, didn't he?
0: Yeah.
1: I mean, he wanted slavery gone. He absolutely was passionately committed to it. And he was furious when those passages then got written out. But, you know, when he dies, he does not even do what Washington did and try and free most of his slaves.
2: Yeah, it's a complicated picture. So Washington's a good example. You know, Washington has slaves. Washington at Valley Forge, when he's holed up there with his army, it's at that point when Rhode Island, struggling to fulfill its recruitment quota, becomes the first state or colony to buy the freedom of African Americans in order to recruit them and to meet its total and to send them to the Continental Army. And Washington, even though he's a slave owner, even though that, you know, cuts against the kind of the philosophy of slavery, he accepts it. And it's interesting that it's in 1778. It's after, you know, black men have joined the Continental Army in large numbers, that he writes to his steward back at Mount Vernon, he says we should stop selling slaves against their consent. Mm. And there's a note in a letter to his steward where he mentions the enslaved people at Mount Vernon in passing, and he says, I wish we could kind of get clear of this whole business.
0: One point we should clarify is that, and something that you make clear, is the 13 colonies that rebelled were not actually the British Empire's prize possession.
2: No. mean, that's so, that amazes people when we say that.
0: Just for clarity, what was the prize possession?
1: The Caribbean.
0: Because that's where the wealth was coming from.
1: I mean, sugar. Yeah.
2: So that's why the French entry into the war is such a game-changing moment. Because when the French joined the war in a big way, when French ships appear and there's the first 4,000 Frenchmen come ashore, that is a game changer, precisely because for the British, the priorities have completely changed. Mm. So from this point onwards, for the British, it's like, right, let's protect. We need to protect those colonists in the Caribbean because the health of our economy, the strength of the country depends on the sugar islands of the Caribbean. We can lose Rhode Island or Delaware. I mean, who cares about them? Yeah. But keeping Jamaica is all important. And so that, from London, that is the perspective. And so funnily enough, when you get to 1783, the Treaty of Paris, for the British, sure, they're annoyed that they've lost the 13 colonies of the North American seaboard. But they think to themselves, you know what, it could have been a lot worse. We could have lost India. We could have lost the Caribbean. We'll take it.
0: Let me ask you this. There was a big, you know, history war hubbub in the United States not so long ago when the New York Times published its 1619 project, which began in, I think it was 2019. And it focused on slavery as integral to American history in the period that we're discussing. What is your sense, Tom, of what the 1619 Project got right, what was important about it, and maybe where it fell short?
1: I think that it is right that the project of establishing a viable colonial project in North America and in the Caribbean for the British was dependent on forced labor. There was no way in which it could really be viable without that. And the British came up with, you know, and it's initially the English, but then in due course, the British, they are always looking around for sources of labor. So to begin with, it's usually transported people from Britain. So lots in the civil wars of the mid 17th century, Scots are transported there, Irish are transported there. But because there has been a massive infrastructure of exporting slaves from Africa to the Spanish New World, largely being done by the Portuguese, that exists. That is a framework of exploitation that is ready to be used. And the English have begun trying to muscle in on this very early on. So some of the earliest voyages that Francis Drake, the great kind of maritime hero of the reign of Elizabeth I, that he does is he goes on a slaving expedition. I think that, so by the early 18th century, the fact that not just America, North America, but the Caribbean as well, is dependent on slavery, mm-hmm. is becoming a vast moral and economic crisis for people across that British Atlantic world. And the kind of the opposition to it is being bred by the kind of the scale of horror that the growing industrialization of the British Empire in the 18th century is generating. I think one of the things that people now might get wrong is the idea that the British Empire is dependent on slavery. I think it's the other way around. I think it is the fact that Britain is industrializing that makes the exploitation of slavery brutal and unspeakable to a degree that had not previously been witnessed. It is hideous. So there's a passage in the Marquis de Sade, I think it's Juliet, where he is writing with immense approval of all the horrors and tortures and violence that ancient empires had inflicted. And he says that none of our modern states can compare with the Persians or the Romans for their cruelties. The only exception I will make are the English colonists in the Caribbean and the Atlantic seaboard of North America.
0: Amazing.
1: They know the horrors, and he lists the horrors in kind of great detail. And I think that you can see, so there's a kind of representative figure who is a Quaker from Essex in England called Benjamin Lay, who goes to the Caribbean and witnesses the horrors there and is so appalled that he has a kind of religious conversion. And he then goes to America, to Philadelphia, because he's hoping that, you know, this is the great city of the Quakers. It's a city of brotherly love. Surely there'll be no slaves there. And he discovers slavery and is appalled by it. And he becomes the first kind of activist, really. He does all these stunts where he, you know, he goes to the Quaker meeting house and he pulls out a Bible and he's put purple juice in it and he stabs it with a sword. And all this purple juice comes out looking like blood. And he retires to a cave and leads this incredibly effective campaign against slavery, which ends up shaming the Quakers into effectively becoming abolitionist. And this in turn is an influence on Benjamin Franklin. And I think it's one of the most admirable things about Franklin and about the American Revolution is that lots of the founding fathers are prepared to wrestle with these issues. It's not like we have just discovered them ourselves. They do wrestle with them and they come to different solutions, perhaps. But Franklin is an example of someone who, by the end of his life, the final months of his life, he is devoted to opposing slavery. This man who had thought to run an advert in the British press requesting the return of a slave, and he presents a petition to Congress saying, please get rid of this, it's terrible. And in his final piece of published writing, he pretends to be a Muslim advisor in the Barbary States. And he says, it would be ridiculous for us to free these Christian slaves. These Christian slaves would be helpless without their servitude. You know, they wouldn't possibly survive. And he's parodying the language that he himself had earlier used to justify slavery. So I think that the degree of self-flagellation about the founding of America, the sense that slavery is the original sin, that slavery had accompanied the making of America, I think that is true. I don't think without that it would have been possible to generate the colonies and give it the prosperity that it did. At the same time, the horrors that are consequent on this do generate the process of abolitionism that today has come to be taken for granted across the world. I think it is important to try and think yourselves back into the shoes of people for whom the notion that slavery was an institutional wrong would have been unthinkable. It's bred out of this world, this notion, and it's come to seem so obvious to most of us today, I mean, to almost all of us, that we cannot imagine not thinking it. And yet it was more than possible. People completely took it for granted.
0: Tom Holland, the co-host of The Rest is History, along with Dominic Sandbrook. When we come back, we'll discuss the fate of the British monarchy and the American president that these guys call colossally consequential. This is the New Yorker Radio Hour. Stick around.

0: This is the New Yorker Radio Hour. I'm David Remnick. And as we get ready for the 250th anniversary of the Declaration of Independence, I've been speaking with Tom Holland and Dominic Sandbrook, the British historians who co-host the podcast, The Rest is History. We'll continue our conversation now. Well, let me ask you about the way you in Britain, or you too as British historians and podcasters and thinkers, are looking at the United States now, and as we're celebrating this 250th anniversary of the Declaration of Independence. Recently, on one of your broadcasts, you called Donald Trump colossally consequential.
1: Yeah.
0: Colossally consequential. Someone who defines his age, as opposed to many other presidents of contemporary times.
1: Right.
0: Explain what you mean.
1: So, if you look back at recent presidents, let's say Barack Obama, good example, maybe Bill Clinton, George Bush Sr., and so on. You have a number of presidents who perhaps over time, Barack Obama, different, of course, because he's the first African-American president. But in the long run, will they leap out of the history books in a way that Benjamin Harrison or Grover Cleveland or Calvin Coolidge do not? And I don't think they will. I think in the year, you know, in the 22nd century, I don't think people will be terribly excited. I mean, they might be excited about the more colorful aspects of Bill Clinton's personal life. But I think as a president, as a political operator, they won't be terribly interested. Donald Trump seems to me much more interesting for various reasons. First of all, it's such an American life. I mean, imagine being the person who writes the definitive biography of Donald Trump in 10 or 20 or 30 years' time. What an extraordinary Robert Caro-esque book that will be. So, because it takes in all so many different things. Trump, I think, is so fascinating because there are aspects of the American character and American history that have reached fulfillment in Trump. In other words, I don't think Trump is exceptional. I think all the newspaper coverage after the business and the storm of the Capitol and stuff, you know, this is not America. This is very un-American. I think that was wrong. I think Trump is profoundly American. Trump is not all there is of America, but I think there are nativist, there are ultra-patriotic, nationalistic, whatever, impulses that reach fruition in Trump. Mm-hmm. But I also think, you know, Trump has changed history. Trump's tariffs, Trump's attitude to China, Trump's war in Iran, Trump's attitude towards the war in Ukraine. You know,
2: and to NATO.
1: Yeah, and to NATO. By the end of Trump's tenure as president, he will have changed the course of human events, of world affairs, in a way that Barack Obama never did.
0: Well, let me ask you this. As an observer sitting where you are, and I don't necessarily disagree with you, how much of this is an expression of him and the constituents he represents and the fact that he prevailed in a couple of elections? And how much of do you think that will be post-Trump? How much of this will persist after Trump is gone, presumably in 2028.
1: Why would it go away? Why would it just vanish overnight?
0: I'm not saying the phenomenon itself will disappear. I'm not saying that nativism will disappear or the corruption or any of these other aspects you've rightly pointed to.
2: I think that certain aspects will not go away because Trump has been successful, because he understood, I would guess, kind of instinctively, he has a kind of feral intelligence. I mean, he's not an intellectual. He senses it in the way that a stoat might kind of sense a wounded bird and goes for it. His mastery of social media, his ability to control narratives, which is obviously kind of evident in, you know, the kind of the prehistory before the internet, you know, his fascination with wrestling, which is, you know, kind of scripted, but pretending not to be scripted. His fascination with reality TV and TV generally. I mean, it was in his bones. He was the person who was perfectly equipped by his upbringing, by his instincts, to go for the jugular with the opportunity that social media presented. And what he has done with that is a lesson that will be, people will be kind of drawing on for decades and decades to come, because it's obviously not going to go away. I also think that his character, his unbelievable rudeness, his the violent quality of his statements, the the everyday language that he uses to frame that, that also has established a template for how to succeed in American politics that, again, is simply not going to go away. But I also just think he is better at it than Farage or Orban or Le Pen or anyone else that you would want to compare it to.
1: Well, Trumpism is not new. And actually, even within the international context,
0: sure.
1: Think, look, somebody like Silvio Berlusconi in Italy in the 1990s, again, a kind of precursor of Trump. So what does it mean for the United States? I think the Trumpist style of politics, as Tom, I think, says, is not going to go away. That's partly because of the changes in the media ecosystem. They reward kind of Trumpist politics. I think they're also kind of... There are other structural causes. There are a lot of people who feel disenfranchised by deindustrialization. There are a lot of people who feel alienated from the culture of the big cities, for example. People who feel left behind or whatever, people who feel angry about immigration, for example. Again, those things are not going to change. So where does it leave the United States? I mean, arguably, you might say it leaves the United States where it's always been for two reasons. Number one, I think populist politics has always been a distinguishing feature of American political life, far more so than in Europe. I mean, there is populist politics in Europe, of course, but the sort of populist rhetoric of the common man against the corrupt elite, that is hardwired into American, you know, political culture. I mean, Richard Hofstadter pointed that out more than half a century ago. So I think that's one aspect. The other aspect that I think is so interesting, a historian called Felipe Fernandez Arnesto mm-hmm. wrote a few years ago a book in which he said maybe it would be interesting to look at the United States. Instead of looking at always in isolation from the other successor states to the American colonial empires, why don't we look at it as one of them? Is it so different from Mexico, from Argentina? Is its political culture so completely different? Of course, there are distinctive elements because it comes from, because of the influence of English political culture. But... you know, the fondness for a strong man, the fondness for an authoritarian populist, the kind of caudillo politics. I wonder whether you could easily see the United States moving in a direction where that becomes more and more pronounced.
0: I get the anxiety, but Trump is Trump, and his popularity ratings are now in the 30s, and there's an election coming, and he's about to suffer, one believes and maybe hopes, a defeat in the midterms and an expiration date in 2028. So the argument is, well, maybe this is, if not a one-off, it certainly represents tendencies in American politics, just as racism and anti-Semitism represent persistent tendencies, not only in the United States, but elsewhere, that those are not going to go away. But it's possible that through electoral politics, they become submerged.
2: I think one of the ways in which you can measure the consequential character of an actor in world history is if they have an ism named after them and people talk about it seriously.
0: Right.
2: So there haven't been that many. I mean, there's Caesarism, Napoleonism. And it's interesting that all of them kind of involve a strong man emerging from a Republican system.
0: But there's also something called liberalism. And do you think
2: there
0: that
2: absolutely is?
0: Do you think that's been eradicated from American political culture?
2: No, I don't. So I am relatively sanguine about the prospects for American liberty because I think it's had a very long innings and has done incredibly well for itself. And I think that there is, within the character and the myths of the American Republic, there is an inherent anxiety that the Republic will turn to autocracy. And that's because it was founded as a simulacrum of the early Roman Republic. Right. And the lesson of Roman history is that at some point, a republic will become an autocracy. And so people have been dreading the emergence of a Caesar since the Constitutional Convention. And when Benjamin Franklin came out and people said, what is it to be? He said, a republic, if you can keep
0: it. As Nancy Pelosi always reminded us, yes.
2: So right from the very, very beginning, this has been an anxiety and that people were anxious about it in the, you know, with relation to Jackson or to Lincoln or to Roosevelt.
0: But hang on, is it not an anxiety in Britain as well? You have a current of populism that's running very strong now. You have a very relatively wealthy London, and it's said that the rest of the economy in Britain more resembles Alabama than New York. These resentments, these changes in the media, again, it's not on the same scale as the United States in sheer population and military power, but do you not have the same anxieties about call it Trumpism,
2: of course,
0: if you will, or Farageism or what?
1: I would say no. I would say I don't agree with Tom about this at all. I think because the political culture, I think political culture in Britain is completely different. That's not to say that populism isn't a feature, of course, but political culture in Britain is quite different from the United States, I think, for two reasons. It's much less moralistic. So threats are not usually cast as a danger to the integrity of the republic. You know, you have changes of governments and there's a little bit of overheated rhetoric. The newspapers get excited, but by and large, we rub along pretty well. The other big thing, I think, in Britain and the difference that the United States has actually with Europe in general is the United States has only two parties. There are us, there's the good people, and there are the other people who are evil. And in now in Britain, by definition, we've always had a even at the point of the where the two parties, the Conservatives, Labour, their strongest, there were still other parties. There were still a few Liberal MPs. And of course, now in Britain, we have effectively a multi-party system. So it's very hard to cast your opponents as a terrifying danger to the threat and survival of the nation state itself, when there are so many shades of grey, as it were, and there are so many shades of nuance. So in that sense, I think Britain is much closer to European democracies than it is to the United States.
0: Gentlemen, I can't be sitting here with two British historians and not ask about the state of, well, the monarchy. Is it just about done, or are you just having a low period in the history of the monarchy in many ways, and it will revive itself?
1: Why do you assume it's a low period? I'm intrigued why you think it's a low period.
2: I think the monarchy is doing fine.
1: Yeah.
0: I didn't ask about constitutional monarchy. I'm as systemic, but the royal family seems in a state of struggle.
2: I think because to the degree that I disagree with Dominic, I think that Britain and America do still remain shaped by that common legacy from the 18th and 17th centuries. And both our histories are marked by the tension between what, of course, you know, in the civil wars were parliamentarians who ended up chopping the head of the king and then also decided that actually we'll have the monarchy back. And so the sense that you can have a degree of monarchy and have a very thriving democratic system as it emerges, I think is something that is shared by both America and Britain in its own ways. The America, I think, demonstrates that it's perfectly possible to have a monarchy and a republican system. And in a way, Britain does as well. And it's often said that America is a monarchy pretending to be a republic and Britain is a republic pretending to be a monarchy. And I think that there is an element of truth about that. And I think that the legacy of the centuries that have preceded this current moment, I think should give us an element of reassurance and perhaps also should make us ponder, are we not being very arrogant in assuming that we uniquely live at the end point, the end of days? There's a kind of fulfillment in feeling that we are witnessing the end of a great and ancient story. I don't think we are. And maybe I'm being Pollyanna-ish about it, but I think that, you know, was it Adam Smith said, there is a lot of ruin in a nation. And I don't think neither of us are remotely near that.
1: David, I'm puzzled by your question. The implication is that the monarchy is in an unprecedented state of, or a low point. But I mean, republicanism in Britain is very much a minority pursuit. It's an enthusiasm for kind of political hobbyists, who by definition are not representative of the great mass of people. Of course, there's the scandal about the former Prince Andrew and Jeffrey Epstein, for example.
0: Right.
1: But, I mean, the one thing that has always been a feature of the British monarchy has been terrible sex scandals, you know, sort of soap opera style shenanigans, terrible secrets, skeletons in closets and so on. I mean, this is absolutely standard. This is not a bug. This is a feature.
0: Oh, I agree, but it doesn't have the contemporary media accelerative aspects that you have now.
1: No, it doesn't. But in a world in which the contemporary media is accelerating every story, this is just one story among many.
0: So it doesn't stick, you're saying?
1: No, and for the monarchy to change, for the change to the system, just think about how this would work. I mean, people always talk about this very airily. Oh, there could be a change. They could get rid of the monarchy. People aren't interested anymore. What it would require would be for an elected government to decide that it wanted to spend its 5-year mandate on an extremely controversial referendum.
0: And an unpopular one.
1: Unpopular one. That all the indicators show that they would lose in changing to a republic. I mean, I don't think there's ever been a majority in the history of opinion polling for changing to a republic. So that would have to be a Labour government. In doing so, even if they won, they would immediately shed a large proportion of their own heartland constituency. That is to say, working class, small C conservative, patriotic, monarchist Labour supporters. Would any Labour government take that risk? It's unthinkable, I would say.
2: I mean, I would say the only, perhaps one possibility is that the United Kingdom breaks up. There is a kind of greater strain of republicanism, I would say, in Scotland or in Wales. Mm. I mean, let alone in Northern Ireland. So that is one possibility. I mean, I don't think that's going to happen either, because I think the appeal of the status quo in times of trouble is always immense.
0: It kicks in.
2: And I think that the very, you know, the kind of the very predatory nature of contemporary media culture actually can work in the monarchy's favour. So, of course, Prince Andrew, you know, being arrested, absolutely shocking. Lots and lots of articles saying this is the end of the monarchy. And then I think within literally a month, King Charles was visiting Washington and delivering a speech, and everyone saying, oh, why can't we have the king back? He's tremendous. He's much better than Donald Trump. And Prince Andrew was forgotten.
0: That is true.
2: So
0: that is true.
2: So
0: except in the Daily Mail, maybe.
2: I think the lack of the short attention span can work in favor of the monarchy as well as against it.
0: Let me ask you a kind of business cultural question. There was recently an article about the decline of dad books. Dad books in American parlance are usually tomes about modern history, biographies of Mountbatten, as it were, or King so-and-so, or President so-and-so. And it seems that you are among the guilty, that one of the things that's cutting into the reading time of dads everywhere is podcasts, sublime as they may be, like The Rest is History.
2: I would say not guilty. My sense is, from what friends who write dad books tell me, is that if we mention a dad book on The Rest is History, the sales of that dad book go up. So I hope that we are helping people to go into bookshops and buy these huge volumes on, to take an example, the early Roman Empire. I mean, that would be wonderful if that was happening.
1: Well, I think I don't agree with Tom on this. I think we're clearly responsible. And I think the reason for that is there is a move generally away from a literary culture. So you see the sales of books generally in decline, reading in decline. And the reason for that is so many people say, well, actually, you know, I wanted to find out about the Spanish Civil War, but you know what? I'm going to spend an evening watching YouTube clips about it, or I'm going to listen to a podcast, when once I would have picked up a book by Hugh Thomas or Paul Preston. Mm. And I think it would be mad for us to deny that's happening. I mean, there is a move towards a much more visual, digital culture, frankly.
2: I would deny that.
0: You would disagree, Tom?
2: Again, I haven't looked at the stats on this. So obviously there are people who are sitting down and watching us on YouTube. But I think the vast majority of people are listening to podcasts while they're driving, or they're on the walk, or they're going to work, or whatever. So it's something that is in addition to the time that you might have to read a book.
0: I hope you're right. I hope you're right, because I think there's a lot of room in the world to listen to The Rest is History, which I take great pleasure in, as well as reading. Gentlemen, thank you.
1: Thank you so much for having us.
0: And happy Independence Day, sort of.
1: Thank you, and to you, David.
0: All the very best.
2: Thank you.
1: Thank you.
0: Dominic Sandbrook and Tom Holland of The Rest is History. I'm David Remnick, and to stay on the theme of the 250th, a few weeks ago, the great historian Jill Lepore, who's also one of our staff writers, hosted an episode of the Radio Hour all about this moment in America and what it means.
3: You know, I talk to a lot of people lately who say it's a hard time to be out in public, running for office, engaging in any kind of political discourse or public activity. Mm-hmm. But their response is, tend your own garden. And then, but they think of it as a kind of a community garden. And I really love that, which is like, all right, we're going to have a potluck for the July 4th, and we're going to invite everybody in the neighborhood, figure out what our neighborhood used to do for July 4th, and write July 4th speeches in our fifth grade classroom. The idea that we're sitting around waiting for the occupant of the White House to tell us what American history means. You know, that's the thing where you just kind of want to walk into traffic. But
0: you can find that on the podcast of the New Yorker Radio Hour. All of Jill's work for the New Yorker is at newyorker.com. And of course, you can subscribe to the New Yorker while you're there, newyorker.com. I'm David Remnick. That's our program for today. Happy Independence Day, and see you next time.
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5: 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I'm Saroja Coelho. CBC News is next.

Good morning. Happy Sunday. Another gray, foggy Sunday. But you have found Weekend Mornings here on the radio. The soundtrack to your breakfast, Bill and Sean in the studio kitchen, ready to keep you company for the next couple of hours. We're talking summer playlists today, East Coast style. We'll get you started with your Sunday morning slow rise. Here's Ken Enman playing the theme from Anne of Green Gables.

0: gorgeous guitar of Ken Enmin from a wonderful album he put out a few years back called Instant Atmosphere. That's Ken Enmin playing the theme from Anne of Green Gables, your Sunday morning slow rise. Good morning. Welcome to local programming. Weekend mornings heard throughout the Maritimes. Good morning, Nova Scotia. Good morning, PEI. How you doing, New Brunswick? Hello over there, Cape Breton. I'm Bill Roach. Good morning to Sean Ryan. Hello, Sean.
1: Good morning. I actually thought that was, I mistook that for early morning chore score, and I managed to finish the dishes while I was waiting for the hash browns to also finish in the oven. So,
0: did you put the garlic scapes in the hash browns? Is that what I see?
1: I mean, I think some fell in there, if I'm being honest. I put them in the eggs. So,
0: very good. Sean's with us this morning in the studio kitchen. A cat and chef named Greg will probably show up at some point. Andrew Lamb was here before all of us, and Andrew has some local headlines for us. Good morning, Andrew.
2: My name is Bill. In Nova Scotia, a new 100-unit affordable housing initiative in North Preston is in its early planning stages. Video on social media captured what looks to be a tornado near Petitcodiac, New Brunswick on Friday. An Ontario research group classified it as a tornado, but Environment Canada says it's too early to confirm that. And we'll hear about how a small PEI community marked Canadian Multiculturalism Day. Full newscast at 6:30.
0: Gray, foggy, can't see the water from where I'm standing. Mm-hmm. What are you seeing in the weather?
2: Yeah, it looks like it'll be possibly another gloomy day with the risk of afternoon thundershowers or thunderstorms, depending on the area.
0: Are you sure that's not yesterday's forecast? It sounds very similar. Thanks, Andrew. Andrew Lamb with us all morning here on CBC Radio 1. We have an all East Coast lineup for you today, some suggestions for your summer playlist. And where better to start than with our dear old friend Keith Mullins?

night, I was chasing fireflies. I was running around in the dark with cold hands and a mason jar.

There's a lot of Amelia Curran music that can go on your summer playlist, but let me put that one forward for you. Song on the Radio, Amelia Curran. Before that, Fireflies by Keith Mullins, which has been on our summer playlist since it was released, believe it or not, 10 years ago. It is 18 minutes after 6 o'clock. We've got the 6:30 news coming up. Ernie left us a note, the technician. He says that the phone should be working, so we're going to give that a try in the next half hour. We're going to get to the Mystery Vocalist contest, if we can, fingers crossed. We'll see. It's exciting. Weren't able to play the game yesterday because of phone troubles, but today Ernie says, yes, you should be able to do it. Thank you, Ernie. We've got a few tunes before then, though, as we talk about the summer playlist. I like thinking about songs that are at the end of the playlist, the ones that you play at the end of the night. For people who are still up, whose Saturday night has made it into 6 a.m., here's Joe H. Henry with the title track to his latest album. It's called Real Things.

0: great tune from Joe H. Henry. It's the title track to his latest album, Real Things, helping you wrap up your Saturday night at 6 a.m. on Sunday morning. Here's a song. We've been talking about the East Coast summer playlist all week on our Facebook page and email, so on and so on, here in the studio kitchen. This song got a little debate going. A lot of people don't think of it as a summer song, that it fits on a summer playlist. It's more of an all-year-round kind of song. But I'll tell you this. If you're at a party, in Cape Breton especially, and you've been past the aux cable, and you need to pack a dance floor, it can be mid-July, it can be mid-November, this song's going to work for you.
1: Picture this. It's 50 years ago on a small country farm. Johnny McMaster's place. And it's Friday night. You've just finished 10 hot days of back-breaking labor. And the hay is finally in. You're sitting around the kitchen table under the dim light of kerosene lantern. Everyone's laughing and joking, telling stories about their neighbors. You're halfway through a bottle of moonshine. And you're getting all fired up for the dance. Ladies and gentlemen, I give you the Mull River Dance.

Not only will I take Mole River Shuffle on any summer playlist that I'm making, it's a great place to start. Track number one on my summer playlist, the Mole River Shuffle by the Rankin Family. Of course, we've got a lot of great East Coast music, a lot of music that'll feel good on a summer playlist as we get ready for Canada Day celebrations coming up. Canada Day. Lots picked by you, a couple picked by the cat here in the studio kitchen. But we do have to take a quick break. We're about a minute away, 2 minutes away from Andrew showing up here from the CBC local news desk with what's happening across the Maritimes and a gray, foggy, likely wet weather forecast after that.

0: John Morris, Rankin, as we head to the news. We're back after that. It's 6:30.
1: This is CBC News serving the Maritimes. Good morning, I'm Andrew Lamb. Here's what's making news. Checking yourself for ticks is not something most New Brunswickers have had to bother themselves with in the past, but that's now changed according to Professor Vet Lloyd. The Mount Allison tick biologist says the growing tick population is consistently moving north across New Brunswick because of mild winters. And she says the growing number of pathogens they can bring means any time spent in the woods or on lawns should be followed by a thorough tick check.
2: Take a moment to look into a mirror. What you are looking at is something that looks like a freckle, but a freckle with legs. They're generally going to crawl up, so they want to be in a nice, cozy place where you're not going to see them and detect them. They're looking for moist, dark, warm. Think about what's at the top of your legs. That would be a good place to look.
1: Lloyd says if you do find a tick already attached, using a pair of tweezers to pinch a tick's head and rip it off as soon as possible is the best way to keep any potential diseases from spreading. The family who spoke out about how their son was treated at a Halifax hospital during a mental health crisis says he's finally been granted disability-related funding. They welcome this news. But as Selena Alders reports, his mother says it should not have taken so long to get here. And a warning, this story mentions suicide.
3: It's been 2 months since 19-year-old Jeremiah Dixon and his parents told CBC News about how hospital staff sent him to a homeless shelter after he attempted to end his life. After speaking publicly about the situation and years of advocacy, his mother, Kim Dixon, says he's finally been accepted to the province's disability support program.
4: It was just a huge sense of relief that we're not alone anymore and he's going to have support and we don't have to remain in this kind of crisis in our family.
3: Jeremiah has fetal alcohol spectrum disorder and borderline personality disorder. Kim says FASD is largely overlooked and often is not seen as a disability. She says now her son will be eligible for the support he needs, including funding for an apartment and a one-on-one support worker for over 100 hours per week. But she acknowledges that not all caregivers have the capacity to fight for their loved ones.
4: Caregiving enough is hard, and so to be able to then take on that battle, for a lot of people, this is impossible.
3: The province has previously said it's formed a working group for FASD to improve how supports are coordinated across government departments. Selena Alders, CBC News, Halifax.
1: In other news, a tornado likely formed near Petitcodiac, New Brunswick, on Friday, according to the Northern Tornadoes Project. The research group is based out of Western University in London, Ontario. It classified the event as an EF0 tornado, which means wind speeds of 90 to 130 kilometers an hour. Kim Bowes was outside on her deck with family when she noticed a darkening cloud that seemed to be forming a tail.
5: So we could see the high tree lines, and they were about 500 meters out. And we could see them moving. Then we could see the trees that are closer to us, like the shorter trees, and they're about 100 meters. And we could see those moving, and then the river. And I'm like, oh, dear God, it's coming towards us.
1: Bose says the wind moved the patio furniture on her deck and a tree came down, but the damage was minor. Environment Canada says it's aware of the event, but that it's too early for the agency to confirm whether it was a tornado. The agency says it will do its own investigation next week. And there was Filipino music, Chinese dances, and authentic Mexican cuisine in a small PEI community yesterday to mark Canadian Multiculturalism Day. The community of Evangeline hosted an afternoon of culture and traditions to celebrate. Julian Henry is the community coordinator with Bienvenue Evangeline, which organized the event. He says it was quite the success.
6: I see like a lot of people like from all around the island. That was so good because I see mostly people who come here, you know, and doesn't know what the culture is, and just that was so good to see like everyone here united.
1: The event was funded by the federal government and had booths with resources for newcomers to the island. Henry says this year was the second time the community put on the event, but it likely will not be the last. That's your news, and here's a look at the weather forecast from Environment Canada. Today, a mix of sun and cloud in the region with a chance of showers. Also, a risk of afternoon thundershowers for PEI, southern and eastern New Brunswick, and most of mainland Nova Scotia. For central and northern New Brunswick, a risk of afternoon thunderstorms. Highs ranging from 19 to 24 degrees in the region with a high UV index, except a colder 15 for Cape Breton and along parts of the PEI coast. And tonight, there is risk of evening thundershowers or thunderstorms for most of the region, except Cape Breton, lows between 12 and 14 degrees.
0: Very good. Thank you, Andrew. Temperature-wise, Kedgemacoochee Park is the hot spot in the Maritimes, 16 degrees. There's a tie for cold spot in the Maritimes, St. Paul Island in Nova Scotia, as well as Moncton in New Brunswick, coming in at 9 this morning. This is the soundtrack to breakfast. Weekend mornings, our fingers are firmly crossed that we'll get to play the Mystery Vocalist contest this half hour. We're going to test the phones, give you a preview of the contest in just a moment. But on our way there, another song for your East Coast summer playlist. Here's Jamila.

0: Woman of the Sun from Jamila out of Halifax with you, Roy. Queenie. 20 minutes before 7 o'clock. Add that one to your summer playlist and then lean in. We're going to play the Mr. Vocalist contest for the first time this weekend after troubles yesterday. We've got four voices for you to guess from. Four different prizes ready to go out the door. Actually, all the exact same prize. But you'll like it. Weekend Mornings Coaster. Coffee coaster, we call it the East Coaster. It's very simple to get. All you have to do in 10 minutes when we play the game is call us in the studio kitchen and tell us one of these voices. Who are you hearing sing about rainbows on today's Mystery Vocalist Contest?
1: Mystery Vocalist number one. Number two.
2: Oh, rainbow.
1: Number three. And number four.
2: Like a rainbow.
0: If you think you know number two, run, don't walk when we play the game at 10 to 7. With the phones down yesterday, we ended up getting a lot of guesses through email or social media. There's a lot of people who know number two. So if you want to be the one that wins the prize on that one, you're going to have to get at it quick. 10 minutes from now, we're going to play the game. The number you need to dial fast. 1-800-565-1940. Speaking of emails, we had a quick note yesterday from our friend Louise Renault. It says, "Hi, Bill. I love the idea of an East Coast summer playlist. Here's one that a lot of Acadians really love and very much associate with kicking off summer. Could you please play The Barbecue Dance by Laurie LeBlanc? Fun song, and the video is fun as well. All the best, and I really hope the phones are fixed soon. Louise." Same. We think Ernie got it.

0: Laurie LeBlanc, La Barbecue Dance, picked by Louise Renault for our East Coast summer playlist, as we are 4 days away from the beginning of July. Canada Day coming up this week. It is June 28th, so it's the last Sunday of June. What are you doing? How are you spending it? If you got a moment, drop by the old social media. You can find me on Instagram, Bill Roach, CBC, or the show on Facebook. We are Weekend Mornings, CBC. Great little list to scroll through, actually, on the Facebook page. Lots and lots of things, lots of to-do list happenings, concerts and farmers markets. And if you've got something, you can add it there as well. Weekend Mornings, CBC. If you've got something for the to-do list and you'd like to get it on the radio, you can call us 1-888-737-0338. That gets you to our community hall here at Weekend Mornings, the answering machine.
1: Hello, it's Morgan Davis calling from Deep Cove, Nova Scotia. I want to tell you about an event that's happening at Ocean Swells Community Center in Northwest Cove on the Aspartagan Peninsula. And that'll be this Sunday at 1 p.m. I'm doing a History of the Blues presentation, illustrated with pictures and snippets of music from many blues artists. Price is $15 advance tickets, $20 at the door. 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And I hope to see you there. 1 o'clock Sunday, Ocean Swells Community Center in Northwest Cove, Nova Scotia. Bye now.
0: That was the Morgan Davis. He talks exactly like he sings. I would have recognized his voice anywhere. This afternoon, 1 o'clock, go hang out with Morgan Davis. You will not regret it, I promise.

0: Here we go. 1-800-565-1940. How well do you know your rainbow songs and the people who sing them? The Mystery Vocalist Contest. There are four voices here. 1, 2, 3, and 4. The only hint given out so far is that number one is a Canadian artist. That's it. I do know a lot of people have the answer for number two, so we'll see how quickly people can dial 1-800-565-1940 if you want to play the rainbow edition of the contest.
1: Mystery vocalist number one.
0: That's a tough one.
1: Number two.
2: Oh, rainbow.
1: Number three.
2: Double rainbow.
1: And number four.
2: Like a
0: four is very gettable as well. Hi, who's on the line?
3: Hi, my name is Tracy.
0: Hi, Tracy. Where are you calling us from?
3: I'm calling from Hillside.
0: From Hillside? Where would we find Hillside on the map?
3: It's just outside of Trenton in Pictou County.
0: Okay. Gray morning there?
3: Oh, yes. Very gray.
0: And what do you got planned for your Sunday?
3: Just trying to work in the garden with my granddaughter, hopefully.
0: Oh, how old?
3: She's 60. Oh, no, she just turned 17.
0: Okay, I thought you were going to say 60, and I'm like, no, I meant how old was the granddaughter?
3: No, she just, on June 6th, she turned 17.
0: Oh, well, happy belated birthday from us.
3: Yeah.
0: What do you think? Do you want to take all four of them? I mentioned the grand prize. If you get all four of them, we send you the biggest box of stuff that we can find, or you can pick a number.
3: Yeah, no, I think I'll try number two.
0: Who is it?
3: Jewel?
0: It is Jewel. You
3: Yay.
0: Were the fastest fingers. I got a lot of messages yesterday. It's Jewel. It's Jewel. I can't get through. Tracy, well done.
3: We tried yesterday too, but the phones were down.
0: Yeah, I know. Well, thanks to Ernie. He worked overtime and got it all figured out yesterday. So a nod to him. Tracy, stay on the line. Sean's going to pick up. We're going to get that address and we'll send you your prize.
3: Thanks so much.
0: Have a great day. Bye-bye.
3: You too. Bye.
0: Tracy takes the Jewel off the board. Jewel at number two, singing Somewhere Over the Rainbow. 1, 3, and 4 up for grabs now. Hi, who's on the line?
4: Hi, this is Margie. I'm from PEI down Surrey Way.
0: Down Surrey Way. And how are things there this morning?
4: Kind of cloudy, a bit foggy.
0: How far are you? How far are you from Rollo Bay?
4: Maybe a mile.
0: Yeah, the fiddle festival is happening there this weekend, isn't it?
4: Yes.
0: Yeah. Did you take any of it in?
4: Usually pretty crowded there for that.
0: I've seen some pictures. Yeah. I'm not able to get to it this year, but you haven't gotten down there to catch some fiddle music yet?
4: Not yet, but.
0: Well, it's good to hear from you this morning, Margie. Did you hear Tracy ahead of you who took number two off the board?
4: I did.
0: Okay, yeah. So that was Jewel. Which number are you chasing?
4: I was looking for number four, and I wondered if it was Cyndi Lauper.
0: It is a Cyndi Lauper song, but it is not Cyndi Lauper singing it there. So
4: I was worried about that.
0: You got partway there. Margie, it was wonderful to hear from you this morning. I hope you have a great day.
4: Okay, bye-bye.
0: Bye-bye. 1-800-565-1940. If I go quick enough, we might be able to get two calls in here. Hi, who's on the line?
5: Hi, it's Shirley calling from Cardigan, Prince Edward Island.
0: How are you doing, Shirley?
5: Very well.
0: Good, good. So how far would you be in Cardigan from Margie, who just called from Surrey?
5: Well, I can almost hear the fiddles from here. No, I'm just kidding. Probably about 20 minutes.
0: Okay. Yep. Shirley, we've got three voices there for you to guess. What do you like?
5: I'm thinking number four.
0: Mm-hmm.
5: Might it be Eva Cassidy?
0: It is Eva Cassidy. Covering Cyndi Lauper's True Colors. Well done. Well, I can hear myself there in the radio, so I'm going to let you talk to Sean. Stay on the line. He'll get an address, and we'll send you the prize.
5: Okay, great.
0: Talk to you soon.
5: Thank you.
0: Bye-bye.
5: Bye-bye.
0: Let's sneak one more in here, Sean, since we didn't get to play yesterday. Hi, who's on the line? Hello? See, here's the problem. Everyone was calling about Jewel and Eva Cassidy. Hi, who's on the line?
6: Hi, Bill. It's Mike.
0: Hey, Mike. How you doing, bud?
6: Pretty good.
0: You in Halifax or are you down in Antigonish today?
6: Dartmouth. Greater Halifax.
0: Yes.
6: HRM.
0: Listen, I got two voices. You're going to be the last call this hour. I'm looking for either number one or number three. Which one you want to chase?
6: I want to try number one.
0: Who is it?
6: Is it Celine Dion?
0: It is not Celine Dion. You got the. It is a Canadian.
6: Yeah.
0: Okay. A little younger than Celine Dion, but not a bad guess, Mike.
7: Okay.
0: Good to hear from you. Talk to you soon.
7: Bye-bye.
0: Bye. Let's take those two. Number one and number three. Heading into the next hour, we play it one more time on the Sunday edition of the Soundtrack to Your Breakfast. It happens at 10 to 8. You need this number. Get a magnet. Put it on the fridge. 1-800-565-1940 gets you into the studio kitchen. On our way to World Report here at 7 o'clock, another song from the East Coast that will fit nicely on your summer playlist. Out of New Brunswick, here's Nate and the Busy Boys.

Take the whole album. Take the whole album by Nate and the Busy Boys and pop that on your summer playlist. But that one in particular works so nicely. It is A Swimming Hole by Nate and the Busy Boys from an album called Busy Doing Nothing. We need a third motto for the show, Sean. I think that might work. Busy doing nothing. You can see Nate and the Busy Boys live in a few weeks at, a month at the end of July. They're going to be in St. John. They're playing the Area 506 Festival. I believe they've got the Sunday night gig this year. I'm going to be there. I'll be there with the CBC Comm team. So you might see me wandering around trying to get you to answer questions on camera. We're going to be doing CBC trivia. We're going to be talking about summer jams. It's going to be fun. I hope it doesn't rain. I haven't been to Area 506 before, so I'm looking forward to it. Happens the very, very end of July, that long weekend in August. Are we done the first hour already? We are. World Report coming up here in just a second. You're listening to Weekend Mornings, the soundtrack to your breakfast. Time flies when you're having fun. We're back after the news.

This Canada Day, let's celebrate on CBC with special coverage, highlights from events across the country, and wrapping up the day with a giant concert featuring performances by Bare Naked Ladies, Alessia Cara, Beatrice Deer and Sylvia Cloutier, Dominique Fizamet, the Tragically Hip's Paul Angua, and more, including fireworks lighting up the night sky over the Capitol. Celebrate

Good morning. Welcome to part two of Weekend Mornings, the soundtrack to breakfast here on CBC Radio 1 on a gray, foggy Sunday morning, the last Sunday of June. It's the 28th.

0: It's gray and foggy and a little bit wet out there, but this morning we are taking the episode very East Coast and very summery. I'm trying to find some East Coast artists for you to add to your summer playlist as Canada Day is right around the corner. We'll get back to the music in just a moment. First, though, the cast of characters here in the studio kitchen. I go by Bill Roach. This gentleman, that's Sean Ryan. Good morning, Sean.
1: Hello. And
0: down there under the table, you got Greg from accounting. Good morning, Greg. And down 63 steps away from us at the CBC local news desk, we find Andrew Lamb. Good morning, Andrew.
2: Morning, Bill.
0: You have some local headlines to add to that national newscast.
2: Yes, so we'll hear about how after years of advocacy by his mother, a 19-year-old in Dartmouth, Nova Scotia, has been accepted into the province's disability support program. Shane Fowler will have a report on how mild winters in New Brunswick have paved the way for ticks to spread north. And nearly 150 first homes were bought last year on PEI with the help of the province's down payment assistance program. That's about 50% more than the year prior. Full newscast at 7:30.
0: Do I want to ask about the weather?
2: Well, chance of thundershowers and thunderstorms and showers in the region today and highs between 15 and 24.
0: Great forecast if you're a willow tree.
2: Yeah.
0: Thank you, Andrew. Andrew Lamb is back at 7:30. She'll have all the latest from the CBC local news desk and a full weather forecast at that time. Until then, let's keep adding songs to your summer playlist. Here's one that I added on my playlist last summer. It's definitely going back on it this summer. It's Young Stack with Nulo on a piece called Retrograde.

That was my song of the summer last year. Retrograde by Young Stack and Nulo. Pop it on your East Coast summer playlist this year. Got to meet Young Stack not that long ago. He was with me on the East Coast Music Hour. You can find a video of our little chat on the YouTube page, East Coast Music Hour. 15 minutes after 7, when we started this question, what's on your summer playlist and which East Coast artists should we be adding to our list? Joel Plaskett's name came up a lot. We finished yesterday's show with Fashionable People. Nowhere With You was mentioned. Of course, Extraordinary was mentioned. You can make a full Joel Plaskett summer playlist quite easily. But you should also try that album that came out last year for his birthday, Songs from the Gang, a celebration of Joel Plaskett. So you get many East Coast artists covering the amazing words of Joel. Check this out. It's Renee Smith, Haley Smith, and Micah Smith doing Joel Plaskett's Wishful Thinking.

Wishful Thinking by Renee Smith, Haley Smith, and Micah Smith. It's from Songs from the Gang, a celebration of Joel Plaskett, an album that was put out last year as a surprise to Joel on his 50th birthday. It is 20 minutes after 7 o'clock. The prompt was, what East Coast songs are you putting on the Ultimate Summer Playlist? And Bernadette Schmeiser sent us a list. Here's what Bernadette wrote. Well, I'll be digging back a few years here. The Calamity Brothers with This Is My Island. Ken Enman's An Island Summer. 2 Hours Traffic, Heroes of the Sidewalk. Slow Coaster, Flip Flops. We played that last weekend. Singing Sands by Catherine McClellan. Watching the Dandelions Grow by Megan Blanchard. And the local heroes, Fiddler's Son with Lazy as a Rope, written by Alan Betts of Tipperback fame. She goes on to say, a playlist would not be complete without some Stompin' Tom. So that would have to be C-A-N-A-D-A for one. And Lenny Gallant's Going Back to Rustico has to be there. Bernadette, you and many others, Back to Rustico was the most mentioned song in the thread. Here's PEI's Lenny Gallant.

20, 30 years after he wrote the song, all of that still true. Douglas Furs still out there, except for the concept of the dollar bill. Been a while since we've had a dollar bill in Canada. A couple of ideas for your summer playlist from Prince Edward Island there. Stompin' Tom Connors. Before that, Lenny Gallant. Let's finish out this P.E. Islander hat trick with Lawrence Maxwell.

So you get a shot in the arm, a little burst of energy on your summer playlist. Try some Lawrence Maxwell. Back to Cape Breton, finishing out this half hour of the Soundtrack to Breakfast. 7:30 news right around the corner. On the other side of that, we've still got two prizes we want to give away. So we're going to get at the Mystery Vocalist Contest again. And when I asked people about songs for their summer playlist, I did not expect to learn about a Sloan song I had never heard before. That's hard to find. That's coming up in the next half hour of the program as well.

0: You are listening to Weekend Mornings, the soundtrack to your breakfast, live from Weekendville in the studio kitchen. We're back after the news. It's 7:30.
1: This is CBC News serving the Maritimes. Good morning, I'm Andrew Lamb. Here's what's making news. A Dartmouth, Nova Scotia family is relieved after their son with fetal alcohol spectrum disorder was granted disability-related support. 19-year-old Jeremiah Dixon and his parents spoke to CBC News 2 months ago about how he was treated at a Halifax hospital during a mental health crisis. After speaking publicly and years of advocacy, his mother, Kim Dixon, says he's been accepted into Nova Scotia's disability support program.
2: It's exhausting being a caregiver for one, but also having to wear the hat of the advocate. And not many people have that, just the drive to just be able to continue pushing and pushing. And it's hard for, like, I felt awful just constantly reaching out, sending emails, but I knew I had to do it to save him.
1: Her son will now receive funding to pay for an apartment and other expenses. He will also be able to hire a one-on-one support worker for around 100 hours per week. Mild New Brunswick winters have been paving the way for a growing tick population to spread north, and experts are warning that it's time New Brunswickers perform tick checks after spending time outdoors. As Shane Fowler reports, that means stripping down and being thorough.
3: At some point, you're going to be naked.
4: It may be uncomfortable and awkward, but unfortunately necessary. That's biologist Vet Lloyd's opinion on performing a tick check, scouring one's own body for the parasites after spending time outside on the grass or in the woods. Lloyd says as the number and variety of ticks climb in New Brunswick, so do the pathogens they bring.
3: Lyme disease, still the most common. Nova Scotia has a huge amount of anaplasmosis. We're seeing it too. That one destroys all your blood cells. We've got Babesia. That's a malaria-like illness, and we've got a bunch of spotted fever pathogens.
4: Lloyd says the best defense is finding a mirror or a friend, stripping down and checking every crack and crevice.
3: So they want to be in a nice, cozy place where you're not going to see them and detect them. So they're going upwards. They're looking for moist, dark, warm. Think about what's at the top of your legs. That would be a good place to look.
4: But if you find you've already been bitten, Lloyd says using a pair of tweezers to pinch a tick's head and rip it off as soon as possible is the best way to keep any diseases from spreading. Shane Fowler, CBC News, Sackville.
1: A new affordable housing initiative in North Preston in Nova Scotia is in its early planning stages. The project will see up to 100 residential units built, and Saturday was the official public launch. Molly McNaughton reports.
5: As Nova Scotia continues to face growing housing pressures, a new initiative in the province's largest historic Black community aims to help ease the burden. In the next couple of years, North Preston will be home to new affordable housing. The North Preston Outreach Ministry is leading the community-led vision. Marco Simmons is the vice chair. He says the initiative aims to keep young people home.
6: North Preston, we are rooted in family, rooted in culture and heritage, but we're also rooted in something new for the future.
5: For Belinda Grant, youth is North Preston's future.
7: Without our youth, there is no community. There's a lot of land in North Preston, but it's not available to us. It was given to us many, many years ago, but it's owned now by the government. That land, it would be nice if we could get that back. But this is a start, and I am so for it.
5: The organization is working toward building a 3 to 5 story residential and commercial complex. Community and provincial partners are funding the construction. Right now, they're in the pre-development stage and still exploring costs. Simmons says the goal is to get shovels in the ground by 2028. Molly McNaughton, CBC News, North Preston.
1: Finally, to PEI. That's the sound of a zhongran, a traditional Chinese instrument being played in Wellington PEI Saturday afternoon. The community of Evangeline hosted its second annual Diversity Day celebration for Canadian Multiculturalism Day. Lan Lan Xin is a volunteer with the PEI Love Mama Seniors Choir. That's a group of musicians, singers, and dancers from different parts of China. She moved to PEI from Beijing back in 2016 and says it's an honor to share her culture with others.
8: Although Wellington looks a small community, but I think, like like Canada welcome every ethnic groups. I think we welcome every opportunity to show our culture, no matter big or small.
9: Sheen says this day has another special, had another special meaning. She got to share her culture alongside her own mom, who was one of the singers. That's your news, and here's a look at the weather forecast from Environment Canada. Today, a mix of sun and cloud in the region with a chance of showers. Also, a risk of afternoon thundershowers for PEI, southern and eastern New Brunswick, and most of mainland Nova Scotia. For central and northern New Brunswick, a risk of afternoon thunderstorms. Highs ranging from 19 to 24 degrees in the region with a high UV index, except a colder 15 for Cape Breton and along parts of the PEI coast. And tonight, there is a risk of evening thundershowers or thunderstorms for most of the region except Cape Breton, lows between 12 and 14.
0: Very good. Nova Scotia has both the hot spot and the cold spot in the Maritimes this hour. It's still Kedgemukujik Park leading the way, 16.6 degrees there now, down to 9 degrees on St. Paul Island. For New Brunswick, the cold spot is at Kuchubukwak. It is 12 degrees there, up to 15 degrees in Woodstock. And on Prince Edward Island, not a lot of range. It is 15 degrees in Summerside, down to 13 degrees in North Cape PEI. In the country, it's the Northwest Territories that have the hot spot and the cold spot. The hot spot is Gameti. It's sitting at 23 degrees already this morning, remembering that it's only about 4 o'clock in the morning there. And the cold spot in Canada, not that bad, minus one in Mould Bay, Northwest Territories. Welcome back to the Soundtrack to Your Breakfast. Weekend mornings, Bill, Sean, a cat named Greg, listening to tunes that should be on your East Coast music summer playlist, including this one by Second Generation.

0: Ooh, I thought I had sprained my stomping foot earlier this morning with the Rankin's Mole River Shuffle, but came back to life on that one. Kinemu by Second Generation here on the Soundtrack to Your Breakfast. It is 20 minutes before 8 o'clock. We've got less than an hour left together this morning before we turn things over to Atlantic Voice here after the 8:30 news on CBC Radio 1. Within that hour, we need to play the Mystery Vocalist Contest one more time. We got halfway through it earlier this morning. Number 2 and number 4 came off the board. It's the rainbow edition of the contest. And play you a preview, get you thinking. You got about 10 minutes, and then you're going to call us to play the game at 10 to 8. Remember, number 1 and number 3 are the two songs that we're chasing.
1: Mystery Vocalist number 1. Number 2.
2: Oh, rainbow.
1: Number 3.
2: Double rainbow.
1: And number 4.
2: Like a rainbow.
0: I said songs, I meant singers. Number 1 and number 3 are the singers that we're chasing. We know number 1 is a Canadian. That's the only clue out there so far. I'll tell you that number 3 is not a Canadian, if that helps. Playing the game in a little less than 10 minutes. 1-800-565-1940. Would love to hear from you. Until then, back to the mailbag. We've been talking about East Coast summer playlist songs. Mike Campbell and Stephen Cook both hit me with a summer playlist song from Sloan that I didn't know. I know, audible gasp, I hear you. It's called Summer's My Season by Sloan, originally recorded in 1998. I looked it up. Chris Murphy pen track, first saw a release in 1999. It was a bonus track on the Japanese edition of their album Between the Bridges. It was later released as a B-side on the UK CD single for Don't You Believe a Word, and then widely reintroduced to streaming platforms in 2021. It was part of the compilation B-Sides Win, Extras, Bonus Tracks, and B-Sides 1992 to 2008. Somehow, none of that made it on my radar, but it is a great track. Mike and Stephen, good pick. Here's Sloan with Summer's My Season.

I love the opening line. Such a Chris Murphy line. Just for laughs, let's stay in and we'll perfect our autographs. So when the people ask for them, we can oblige. Mike Campbell and Stephen Cook, well done. Getting a Sloan song on the summer playlist that I hadn't heard before. It's called Summer's My Season. If you want to get your hands on it, you can find it on the album B-Sides Win. 14 minutes before 8 o'clock, about 4 minutes before we play the Mystery Vocalist Contest. You want to get one of those voices that are up for grabs, you need the number 1-800-565-1940. But before we do that, one more. Another summer song for your East Coast summer playlist. It's called Summer Won't Ask You Twice by the Heavy Blinkers.

0: fall under the spell of that song. Summer Won't Ask You Twice. Heavy Blinkers from their 1999 album, Heavy Blinkers. (1) 800-565-1940. That gets you into the studio kitchen, live on the radio, to play the Mystery Vocalist Contest. Rainbow edition of the contest. Everybody's singing about rainbows. We already know number 2 and number 4. You're playing that for home. If you missed it this morning, pat yourself on the back when I give you the answers in a moment. I've got prizes for you, though, if you know 1 or 3. 1-800-565-1940. Operator are standing by.
1: Mystery vocalist number 1. Number 2.
2: Rainbow.
1: Number 3.
2: Rainbow.
1: And number 4.
2: Like a rainbow.
0: Number 2 is Jewel. Everybody had that one, but it was Tracy that got through first this morning to give us the answer. Jewel singing Somewhere Over the Rainbow. And number 4 is Ava Cassidy singing the Cyndi Lauper hit True Colors. 1 and 3. Up for grabs. Hi, who's on the line?
3: How you doing?
0: Good. How are you?
3: Not bad. This is Randy.
0: Hey, Randy. Where are you calling us from? You're out in the car.
3: Yeah, I'm a Bluetooth, all hands free. I'm in Greenwich. You know where Greenwich is?
0: Greenwich. Right. Okay. Quick one, Randy. What do you think?
3: I'm going for number 3.
0: Who is it?
3: Would it be Katy Perry?
0: It is Katy Perry, Randy. Randy.
3: I know number 1, too, but I'm not going to tell you that one.
0: Randy, you called last week, too, didn't you?
3: Yes, I can't help it. I know them.
0: I know. Well, you got to.
3: You can't help it.
0: Yo, Randy, love hearing from you, but you got to play in the car once in a while. I don't know what it is, but your phone gets through. Really, like there's 12 lines that light up, and you get through. And I know you're good at this game, but we got to send some coasters to other people, buddy.
3: Yeah, that's okay, but I just like to play to see if I'm right or not.
0: I appreciate it. I'll always give you the answer at the end of the game. Good on you, though, Randy. Stay for a second. Sean's going to talk to you. We're going to send you that East Coaster.
3: Thanks. Have a good day.
0: Thanks. Drive safe. Bye-bye. We like new people. We want to hear from new people. Everybody welcome in the studio kitchen. 1-800-565-1940. We got one left. The one that was left over from last weekend, too. So it's been on the vine a while. The Canadian at number 1. Hi, who's on the line?
4: Bill.
0: Hello.
4: Dave Nickerson. Are you going to berate me because I'm a frequent flyer?
0: A little bit. I'm going to let you do your own berating. On this one.
4: Okay.
0: I do. Yeah. I mean, you hear where I'm coming from though, right? Like we want to open it up to the whole community. There's a lot of people that live in Weekendville.
4: Well, let's just say this. You give my coaster to the next non-winner. Okay.
0: I see. So you're sounding pretty confident. You know who that is at number 1?
4: I'm going to tell you from the Crispam Sif Dave's Garage Kebabs.
0: Mm-hmm.
4: That number 1 and I actually have something in common. She has been awarded the Order of Canada, the member and the officer, the Order of Manitoba, a couple of other awards from France, and she's a Diamond Jubilee medal recipient, and so am I. So she and I have something in common. I think she's done more for Canada than I have. I've only just moved furniture and served some haggis, but I think number 1 is Lorena McKennett.
0: I was wondering where you were going with that, because that CV did not match the name that I have here in front of me. It's not Lorena McKennett. No.
4: No.
0: It is not. I love the bio, though.
4: I'm shocked and dismayed. I was 100% confident.
0: I love the bio. It is someone that has made their stamp on Canadian music as well, has a following around the world and stuff, but not quite as storied as the career of Lorena McKennett. Interesting.
4: Oh my goodness. I am shocked and dismayed. Listen, I will get off the airwaves and let somebody else call.
0: Dave, you're a prince and a gentleman. Nice to hear from you.
4: Happy trails.
0: Talk to you soon. Bye-bye.
4: Bye.
0: 1-800-565-1940. One more, Sean? Yeah, we got time. Hi, who's on the line?
5: Hi. How you doing?
0: Good. How are you?
5: Good. Charlie Durash, Montague, the beautiful PEI.
0: How you doing, Charlie? How's the weather outside your window this morning?
5: It's foggy.
0: Yeah.
5: It was nice when I woke. getting ready for the first song.
0: Yeah. But, any outdoor plans today, or are you staying away from it?
5: Oh, no. Definitely outside. Doggy walks and maybe a hike, possibly. Mm-hmm. Going to do some singing, that kind of thing.
0: Oh, very good. What do you think? Who's number one?
5: No, number one is Karen Hanna.
0: It is not Karen Hanna. Another good guess, though.
5: Okay.
0: Interesting. Charlie, have a wonderful Sunday. Always good to hear from you.
5: You too, Bill. Take care. Goodbye. Have a great one. Bye.
0: That one voice is making its way into its third weekend. We'll play the game for the first time next Saturday at 10 minutes to 7. If you want to put the number on the fridge, 1-800-565-1940.

0: Is your East Coast summer playlist really an East Coast summer playlist if it doesn't include that song? Matt Mays with Where Am I Going? And look at that, where did the hour go? Hour number two of Weekend Mornings, the soundtrack to your breakfast coming to an end. We've only got 20 minutes left together on the other side of the news. So stick around, see what we end up with at the tail end of our East Coast summer playlist. Thanks to everybody who joined in on the conversation, sent us emails at WKND@cbc.ca, joined us on Facebook to chat about it. It's been fun. We'll see what the show ends with after World Report.
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4: This is World Report. Good morning, I'm Jennifer Yoon. A nine-month-old baby and her mother are pulled alive from the rubble in Venezuela. It's a rare moment.

0: And welcome to the last little slice of the soundtrack to your breakfast for June. It'll be July when we get back together. Canada Day coming up this week. What do you got planned? Drop by, let us know on the Facebook page, Weekend Morning CBC. On the radio, I'm Bill Roach. Sean Ryan in the studio kitchen with me. Good morning, Sean.
1: How's it going?
0: Good, dear, good. Greg from accounting. Good morning, Greg. Andrew Lamb. Good morning, Andrew.
2: Good morning.
0: Andrew's down at the CBC local news desk. You have headlines for us.
2: Yes. So the family who spoke out about how their son was treated at a Halifax hospital during a mental health crisis says he's finally been granted disability-related funding. Celine Alders will have a report on that. A tornado likely formed near Petitcodiac, New Brunswick on Friday, according to the Northern Tornadoes Project. And Nova Scotia's offshore energy regulator has released the names of companies that have qualified to bid on building Canada's first offshore wind farms. We'll have more news at 8:30.
0: Fog, ding. That's my weather bell impersonation. How's it looking?
2: Yeah, looking at the weather radar, there is some light to moderate rain moving through New Brunswick right now, and we are expecting a chance of showers, thunder showers, or thunderstorms across the Maritimes today.
0: Thank you. Andrew Lamb back at 8:30 and with you all morning here on CBC Radio 1. We're going to start this last half hour of the program on the mailbag, in the mailbag, from the mailbag. Someone wrote, Jody Jardine. Upper Miramichi, New Brunswick says, hey crew, Jody Jardine here. My wife Tammy and I will be celebrating our 29th anniversary on Sunday, June 28th. We are the proud parents of three sons and one daughter. CBC was always my choice on family drives, and there were many. For a song request, could you play Blue Rodeo? Always a staple in the Jardine home. Any song by this great Canadian band will do, please. Signed, Jody Jardine, Upper Miramichi for Jody and Tammy. There's Blue Rodeo. Happy anniversary.

for Jody and Tammy on their 29th anniversary. A drum beat at the end. That is Photograph by Blue Rodeo. Were you at the Blue Rodeo show on Friday? They were in Halifax playing the Halifax Music Fest. I wasn't able to make it. I was stuck on the ball field with the Little League team that I coach, the Weekendville Wonders. But I heard that it was a great show. Saw some video. Saw that during Lost Together, they brought up Adam Baldwin and Jen Grant to sing with them. That was a tough one to miss. If you were there, love to see some pictures. Weekend Morning CBC on Facebook. If you got to sleep in this morning and you're just joining us, let me recap. We are putting East Coast music on your summer playlist. With Canada Day right around the corner, you need a summer playlist. We're here to help. So far, we've heard from Matt Mays. We've heard from Lawrence Maxwell, Loy LeBlanc, Morgan Davis. We had a couple from Keith Mullins and Joe H. Henry that would fit nice on a late night summer playlist. You can go back and you can hear this whole show a little later today. You can always find old episodes of Weekend Mornings on the CBC Listen app. I mentioned at one point that the most mentioned song by you when we asked which East Coast song should be on that ultimate summer playlist was Back to Rustico by Lenny Gallant. The second most mentioned song also came out of Prince Edward Island.

Yes, please. Ice Cream from the Anne of Green Gables musical. Speaking of Green Gables, Joel Plaska was the top mentioned artist in our conversation this week. Garrett Mason was number two, not far behind. Here's Garrett with Green Gables.

another one. Another one of those East Coast artists that probably has 6 or 12 songs that you can put on a summer playlist. Green Gables by Garrett Mason here on the Sunday morning edition of the Soundtrack to Your Breakfast. Getting East Coast music onto your summer playlist. Again, let me recap. It has been a busy morning. We have heard from the likes of Young Stack. We heard from Renee Haley and Micah Smith covering a Joel Plaskett tune. Lenny Glant was in there. Nate and the Busy Boys singing Swimming Hole. There's a lot of good stuff. If you missed the show this morning and you need some ideas for that summer playlist, find the show, find Weekend Mornings over on the CBC Listen app, and you can give it a re-listen. We are nearing the end of the show. 8:30. 6:30 in Winnipeg. 8:30 news is coming up. Atlantic Voice is on your radio after that. Do a little housekeeping before we get to our Sunday morning Get Up and Go song. Love to hear from you here. Love when you help us out with stories or music picks. We love stories. We love stories. As I say, the show is as much yours as it is ours. There's a couple of ways to get a hold of us. Our phone system is working again, so you can leave your voice on the answering machine, possibly hear yourself on the radio. 1-888-737-0338. 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You can find us on Instagram. I'm Bill Roach, CBC, or join us on the Facebook page, Weekend Mornings, CBC. Wherever you see us walking down the street in Weekendville, wave and say hi. We're friendly fellas. How are we going to wrap this one up? How are we going to wrap up this East Coast summer playlist, a show that we call the Soundtrack to Your Breakfast? Well, you didn't think I was going to let you go this morning without some Neon Dreams, right? Here's your spring in your step. I see how gray you are Sunday, but I'm coming at you anyway. Get Up and Go song.

The big hit from last summer still fits on the 2026 summer playlist, The Wander by Neon Dreams. Adrian and Frankie from the band, joined by a couple of friends, Burn out of Brooklyn and Bushi G from South Africa. That is going to do it. Neon Dreams, Wander takes us home. That's your Get Up and Go song. I'm Bill Roach. Sean Ryan's been here all weekend, keeping me fed and keeping the music going. And Greg from accounting's been here as well. Doing what? Just whatever cats do. I don't know the answer to that. It's been lovely having you here in the studio kitchen with us, though. We're going to see you again next weekend. Remember, of course, Canada Day coming up this weekend, or this week. If you want to keep the summer playlist, East Coast music conversation going, hop on the Facebook page, Weekend Morning CBC. Better yet, drop us an email, wknd@cbc.ca. I'm Bill, Sean, Greg. Do us a favor. Get out there and have a wonderful Sunday.

0: This is CBC News serving the Maritimes. It's 8:30. Good morning, I'm Andrew Lamb. Here's what's making news. The family who spoke out about how their son was treated at a Halifax hospital during a mental health crisis says he's finally been granted disability-related funding. They welcome this news. But as Selena Alters reports, his mother says it should not have taken so long to get here. And a warning, this story mentions suicide.
1: It's been 2 months since 19-year-old Jeremiah Dixon and his parents told CBC News about how hospital staff sent him to a homeless shelter after he attempted to end his life. After speaking publicly about the situation and years of advocacy, his mother, Kim Dixon, says he's finally been accepted to the province's disability support program.
2: It was just a huge sense of relief that we're not alone anymore, and he's going to have support, and we don't have to remain in this kind of crisis in our family.
1: Jeremiah has fetal alcohol spectrum disorder and borderline personality disorder. Kim says FASD is largely overlooked and often is not seen as a disability. She says now her son will be eligible for the support he needs, including funding for an apartment and a one-on-one support worker for over 100 hours per week. But she acknowledges that not all caregivers have the capacity to fight for their loved ones.
2: Caregiving enough is hard, and so to be able to then take on that battle, for a lot of people, this isn't possible.
1: The province has previously said it's formed a working group for FASD to improve how supports are coordinated across government departments. Selena Alders, CBC News, Halifax.
0: In other news, video on social media captured what looks to be a tornado near Petitcodiac, New Brunswick on Friday. The Northern Tornadoes Project, a research group based out of Western University in London, Ontario, classified the wind event as an EF0 tornado. That means wind speeds of 90 to 130 kilometers an hour. Kim Bowes was outside on her deck with family when she noticed a darkening cloud and gusty winds.
3: So as I'm at my back door, looking outside, I could see all the rain in our backyard, but then it went in the other direction. So I'm like, okay, everybody's still intact. Everything is safe. We didn't lose power. There was no damage that we could assess immediately.
0: Bose says high winds moved the patio furniture on her deck and a tree came down, but there was minor damage. Environment Canada says it's aware of the event, but that it's too early to confirm whether it was a tornado. The agency says it will do its own investigation next week. And that is your CBC News to this hour.
4: Well, hello, everybody. Welcome to a very special edition of Atlantic Voice. I'm Lindsay Bird, and we are coming to you live this afternoon from the Echo Podcast Summit in downtown Halifax. So, as we are all gathered here together in Halifax, we at Atlantic Voice now want to transport you and all of our listeners about 40-ish minutes away from here to a very special place. We are going to an institution that is an outlier in the world of nightclubs and restaurants. As we all know, places to eat and dance, you know, they last a couple years at best in this industry. But this spot has lasted decades, creeping up on a century now, and it has become a place synonymous with summer vibes in Nova Scotia. We are talking about the Shore Club. And the guy who had the tough job of hanging out there recently is my colleague, CBC Nova Scotia's Jeff Douglas. And I'm going to let Jeff take it over from here and take us into the magic of why this place works, all through the lens of one Saturday night.
5: The end of a road overlooking the cove in Tiny Hubbard's population 387 sits the last of Nova Scotia's great dance halls, the Shore Club. The family that runs it has hosted seafood suppers and put on dances every Saturday night for 80 years. Lobster and live music, that is it. Oddly, the people who work there actually like it. And it gets weirder. Here's one longtime bartender.
6: I can't recall anybody ever quitting here.
5: No one ever quits. It's very suspicious. So we are in the kitchen. It is the Saturday of the Victoria Day long weekend. And this is...
7: I'm Allison Hare McKinnon.
5: Allison, or Allie, as she known at the club, is a Shore Club veteran. When it comes to exactly how long she's worked there, however, it's kind of hard to get an exact answer.
7: So, yeah. Okay, so I don't really know. I've judged it against when Isla was born. So my youngest is going to be 18, so I would say about 17 years I've been doing this. She was just a baby, so, and she's now working here, so.
5: 17 years. That kind of tenure is the norm. Another norm, Allie and her daughter Isla are not the first members of their family to work here.
7: My grandfather also took tickets at the door, just like me. My mother, and then Joanne and I, and then my children, my three children also work here, and my niece. Yeah.
8: Amazing.
7: Yeah. That's all there is. There aren't any more kids.
8: There's no more generations yet.
7: Yeah.
8: No more generations yet. No.
5: On this particular day, Allie is in early, spreading out the classic red and white checkered tablecloths for the sit-down lobster supper, which starts at 4:30. But then she will stay on and work the door at the dance, which starts precisely at 9:30. It is now noon. Her day will be 14 hours long. But apparently, this is exactly the kind of days that children in Hubbard's grow up dreaming about.
7: My kids used to play Shore Club, going to the Shore Club, working at the Shore Club. And they'd, you know, wear the aprons and the T-shirts. But the best quote was when my daughter said, "I can't wait to grow up so I can be a mom and work at the Shore Club." She works here now.
5: But why? Why? This club is not flashy. It is far from new. It has kind of a boxy marine-themed building. There's a semicircular Art Deco adjacent marquee over the front doors, which you get to by mounting a set of long, shallow steps emblazoned with a very large and quite weathered painting of a lobster. A not particularly lifelike lobster. So what is this Shore Club? Well, in 1946, a fellow by the name of Roy Harnish had a dream. See, he would build a dance hall. Reese Harnish is Roy's son.
9: Before the war, our family were the milk distributors for this area. Like, they had cows, and they delivered around the village. And then when the war ended, Farmer's Dairy was just coming on stream, and they bought out all the little dairies around the province. And so now they were the milk business, and tourism was just coming on stream after the war, and it was a really vibrant time. And another thing about the war was all of a sudden there were a lot of people out of work, you know, like had worked on the war effort, and labor was more available, and that's how this place got built in like 3 months.
5: And Luke is Reese's son, Roy's grandson.
10: The idea of him at that time, 27 or 29 years old, was willing to sort of sell out the dairy farm and build a dance hall at the end of a dead-end road in Hubbard's that already had one dance hall on that road. And then there were, between here and Halifax alone, 13 other dance halls. That he thought that was a good idea. You know, it really speaks to his vision, I think.
5: So respect, yes, plenty of respect, but Luke didn't always accept the club would be his destiny.
10: For much of my life, my son's in the other room right now and he's hiding, but from his age, people would be saying to me, when I was his age, that, you know, this will be yours one day, like blah, blah, blah. And to me, I kind of resented that I had this like predestined future. I struggled with that for a few years, but ultimately, as I kind of matured and became an adult, I kind of understood a little bit deeper the value and the meaning of this place, and really just truly began to love it. And also spending the days with my father here has been like a blessing. So he's my best friend. We talk every day.
5: Reese's connection to the club his dad built was more immediate because, in the most literal sense, it was his home.
9: I mean, I grew up here, so until I was 9 years old, we used to live upstairs, and all my first memories were Shore Club. The sort of the unwritten rule was the kids weren't to be seen ever. So, you know, there might have had 200 people in here, but we would have different ways of sneaking in and getting up the stairs without being detected. And like the only kitchen in the building was, you know, our main kitchen. And we had a dumb waiter that went up and down between the two floors, and the kids could all get in the dumb waiter and go upstairs that way.
7: We have a couple around 5. Oh, we have some at 4:30. We have 4:30, but then at 6 is when...
5: Back in the kitchen, Allie is running through the supper reservations.
7: Tables of like 10 and 13. And I hear that we have a stagette or a bachelorette coming, so that'll be fun.
5: Ah, yes, a bachelorette. They will spice up the Shore Club later. But for now, Allie and her kitchen partner, Charlene, are bracing themselves ahead of the second supper of the season.
11: So this is it. Victoria Day weekend. What do you have in the cup? What are you drinking, Charlene? Gotta ask.
12: Just a little bit of coffee.
11: And what is in the coffee?
12: What is in the coffee?
11: Oh, J.D. Shore at the Shore Club.
12: That's right. That's our, this is, we usually have it a half an hour before we open, and we sit down and enjoy a cup of coffee before the chaos.
11: Brilliant.
12: Yep.
11: Mama's little helper.
12: That's right.
5: As Mama's little helper does its thing, Allie preps the salads, including her favorite, the Greek.
7: So it's salt, pepper, oregano, basil, garlic, red wine, vinegar, oil, and then feta. Then the pasta, red onion, tomato, cucumber, and then one more secret ingredient.
5: Oh, so clever. So clever to hold back that one secret ingredient. I can take comfort in knowing that I am far from the first to come away empty-handed recipe-wise. In fact, Reese says that a certain Southern gentleman, so cagey about his own 11 herbs and spices that went into making his fried chicken so famous, had the gall to ask Reese what went into the famous Shore Club coleslaw.
9: Actually, I think it was back in 1983, I forget what year. But Colonel Sanders was here with all the franchisees from across Canada. And he liked our coleslaw so much, he wanted to trade secret recipes with us. And we just wouldn't have anything to do with it. So, but anyhow, he liked our coleslaw.
11: Is that a real story?
9: That is a real story.
11: Yeah. So Colonel Sanders, the real person, came in here and asked?
9: Yeah.
11: Yeah.
9: But he and Gilbert, our lobster cook, got along really well. And Gilbert had... The colonel out there cracking lobsters with him, and
11: was he cracking lobsters in that white suit? Was he wearing?
9: Was. Well, we put a bib on him.
11: Right, yeah. But he was wearing that white suit.
9: He was wearing the white suit. Yeah.
5: Well, no matter how amazing the slaws and the salads are, there are no challengers to the real star of the Shore Club's supper. So revered that Reese, on his car, a bright red Kona, honors it with a personalized license plate. Lobster. Okay. Propane burners are firing up under a big open-air roof just outside the back door of the Shore Club kitchen.
13: My name's Craig Nelson. I'm the head lobster cook here. So we get all our pots out. We get them all filled up. We get the lobster pot, get all the ocean water filled up, ready to go. We get our white wine and garlic butter and our mussel pot over there on that separate burner, and just everything we'll need for processing through the night.
5: Now, your lobsters are held inside, right?
13: Yes.
5: In the tank. So how do you get them out during, like, is someone just running back and forth?
13: That's me. Oh, yeah. As the orders come in, so you'll see the machine over there prints the orders. I have a count that I keep track of how many lobsters I need. I get my bins there. I go back to the tank, get them out, however many I need, and in the pot they go for cooking.
5: How long have you been cooking lobster? 15 years?
13: 15 years, yeah.
5: How did you start?
13: So I was at a random party between Luke Harness, the owner, And I had been here before in university. I'm like, Luke, that sounds like seems like an awesome place to work. You got any openings? And it just so happened, one guy from back here, the muscle guy, because usually one guy is confined to the muscles. He said, you know what? Our muscle guy just left. You want to give that a go? I said, absolutely. And I've been here ever since. Buddy, I got yours coming out right now. So you want to take the knuckle, the claw, right about mid-claw there. You want to give it the old one, and then you just twist your wrist, two, and it pops that shell right off, and you can get at that claw. That's the one, too.
5: And when it comes to getting those critters out to the masses... Is it ready? Are we ready to go?
14: We're ready to rock and roll.
15: Hi, guys. How we doing? Do you have a reservation?
16: Under Trish.
15: How many are you? Four?
16: Four. Okay.
5: The doors have opened. The salad boat, which is the salad bar in a boat, is stocked with the coleslaw that broke the colonel's heart. And the public are arriving. They are hungry. And Luke and Reese are trying to figure out where the heck they're going to put them all.
17: So we got a four, a four, a six.
18: Two fours, a six, and a big table.
17: Yeah. You can't do any of the bigger tables in here, it looks like. I don't think.
5: In an establishment with a recruitment practice that includes tracking people down on the beach, giving them a T-shirt and a section to serve, Ali says their best friend, simplicity.
19: It's a three-item menu, you know, and you get your drinks and you get your dinner order, and then people head to the salad bar. It's just a repetitive, an easy process.
15: All right, welcome, guys. Have you eaten here before?
20: No.
15: No? Where are you guys from?
20: Calgary.
15: Calgary. Oh, you just crossed paths with someone from Calgary on your way out, actually. So welcome to the Short Club. This is just our second night of our 90th season now.
20: Wow.
15: 80 of those have been inside the Short Club, but 90 selling lobsters to the public.
19: And for you. So they're all pre-cracked, your claws, knuckles, and back tail. Nice and easy to pull apart. Is there anything else you need?
15: When you get to the claw, take the thumb right out this way first, like rip it right off, and then that piece will come out, and then you'll just get all that meat in one shot.
19: Oh my gosh. Can I take some plates away here? Or can I take that away for you? I can take that one too.
15: Do you guys want to go see the live lobsters before we leave?
21: Yes!
15: Yeah, come on out.
5: It's a bit busier than expected. The reservation book didn't have this many people coming in this early, but it is a killer day in Hubbard's and folks are flocking in. Luke and Ali are doing their best to work their way through the unexpected rush and reinforcements are called in. But then, around 6 p.m.
11: What's happened?
12: Now that we have everybody in, it's like slowed right down. You know, Murphy's Law.
5: Ah, yes, Murphy's Law, indeed. And in a larger sense, it hasn't always been smooth sailing for the Shore Club and the Harnishes either. Reese remembers when the World Trade and Convention Center first opened in Halifax in 1985.
9: We were going almost, 7 days a week at one point there. And then when the World Trade Center came in Halifax, that changed everything. Like, all of a sudden, convention business dried right up for us because they were all at the convention center, and so we had to do a little pivot at that point, and that's where we started our lobster suppers that we have today, and they've been very successful.
5: It is now after 7 p.m. Luke is standing in the middle of the dining room looking at his reservation book. He is sweating ever so slightly.
11: So what's happened?
17: We have three different bachelorette parties here for supper and the dance tonight. And here, but one was late, and they showed up 20 minutes after we closed. But we're still going to take them at this point.
11: Okay,
17: so they're here, and the band's setting up, and we'll see if we can open on time.
5: Luke is quite calm, and that makes it easy to forget that the staff has to flip this sucker from dining room to dance hall within the next hour or so. That means that tables have to be stowed, the dance floor has to be debuttered, and the band has to be sound-checked, all somehow without disturbing our late bachelorette. Good thing the bartenders here are pros.
6: This place turns from a, especially if time is tight, this place turns from a dining hall to a dance hall in 20 minutes. It just...
14: Everybody goes at it. The tables are down. The floors are swept. 20 minutes later, everybody backs off and, oh, the dining hall's gone, ready for a dance. My name's Vic Schwartz, or Victor Schwartz. I started here in the early 1980s, 82, 83. I worked here behind the bar for 25 years. Around 2009, 2010, I retired from the bar.
16: Yeah, my name's Jim Schwartz, and I've been working here. This will be my 10th year bartending at the Shark Club.
5: Yes, Jim is Victor's son.
16: Since so many people have been here for so long, without any real cross-training, just through time and being here with each other and watching what the other does, everybody knows everybody else's job to a large degree. Like, you know, no one ever had to tell me where the tablecloths go or where the tables go or how to stack the chairs and how many to stack the chairs. It just kind of happens. Straight to work.
21: Yeah, chair, one, two, chair, chair.
5: The dining room is now the dance hall, and Reese is keen to get this show on the road.
22: All right, everybody ready?
23: No, we're not ready.
24: We're just trying to figure out the soundboard, and we've got 6 minutes to do that, so.
25: That's perfect.
24: Yeah. But they'll figure it out. They're just downloading something because it's all the digital stuff these days.
5: That's the issue. Well, it may be all digital stuff these days, but when the Shore Club first opened its doors back in 1946, it was decidedly not. Here's Reese.
26: Well, late 40s, early 50s, it was all like the big band swing era. And we had some great orchestras, Don Warner, Les Single, Lloyd Peach. So that was every Saturday night.
5: And it may have stayed big band, if not for one fateful day on Hubbard's Beach.
26: Dad was listening to the CBC radio one day, and this was in the early 60s when the Beatles started to come around, and he heard this band from Moncton, New Brunswick, the Gemtones. And they had just released their first single, so he got a hold of the Gemtones in Moncton, and that was when rock and roll hit the Shore Club back in, I'd say, 63, 64, maybe, somewhere around there.
5: Tonight, the popular cover band Big Fish is going to be on stage. But when Matt Mays comes to the Shore Club, he sells out in minutes. They are the busiest nights of the season. Last year, his residency with the Sheepdogs and Kathleen Edwards brought nearly 7,500 people into Hubbard's. And in 2016, it was a Matt Mays show that brought Jim Schwartz into the Shore Club for his very first shift.
16: It was pretty nutty. Dad came over here and borrowed an ounce pourer from the Harnishes a few nights before and gave me a little bit of training before the trial by fire, so I was luckier than most.
5: It is now around 9 p.m. As the crew puts those final touches on things inside, the lineup, which on some nights can contain up to 500 people, is forming. Tonight, early in the season, there's about 250 people lined up. Among them, you guessed it.
27: It's
28: very cute. Yeah. Is it someone's birthday? What's happening here?
27: It's a bachelorette.
29: Bachelorette.
27: That is our bride-to-be.
29: That is the bride.
28: Oh, yeah. Boy. So whose idea was it to come to...
29: This girl.
28: Yeah,
27: the bride. Her I'm the organizer. We talked about a few different options, and the bride was like, what about Halifax? Nova Scotia.
28: Where have you come from for this?
27: All Everywhere. Over. I'm from Vancouver, BC. We've got Saskatchewan.
29: Montreal.
27: Ottawa.
28: When you walked into this place, what was your thought like when you walk in?
27: Oh, we said it actually. We were like, oh, this just feels like community.
28: What did you think of the salad bar in a boat?
29: I loved it. One of my favorite parts.
27: It's a salad boat.
5: Be patient, Bachelorette. Your wait will not be a long one. Allie is making fast work of that lineup.
30: Final two.
31: Go ahead. Rugged.
30: Last one is the bride.
31: Woohoo!
30: Congratulations.
31: Have fun.
30: I love your establishment.
5: As Big Fish starts the party, the Bachelorettes charge the dance floor. Behind the bar, Jim is in his happy place.
32: So will it just be like this, Jim, the rest of the night now?
16: The whole night, yeah. We'll be lucky if we can hit the bathroom.
5: Even when he is so busy he might pee his pants, probably will, Jim loves it.

0: It's just so fun. There's not a night that I'm working behind that bar that I just don't have a smile glued on my face the entire time. My cheeks often hurt when I get off at 2 a.m. just from laughing and joking and smiling so much while I work.
1: And, well, and the other thing, too, is at times it doesn't really feel like a job because everybody here, including the bosses, are your friends. I mean, you grew up in the community with them. They're all your friends. You're all in it together. You know what you're supposed to do, and everybody just does it.
2: The goal isn't to make money. Like, we know we'll make money. Some days we do, some days we don't. But when you've been in a multi-generational business for so long, like, it's not the end of the world if you have a bad day. So what we really pride ourselves on and want to achieve, it's the experience that people have. And we really feel like we try to be ambassadors to a Nova Scotian experience that's unique. So lobster and music tend to be, I think, two of Nova Scotia's greatest exports. And that's what you get when you come here.
3: And Reese, well, Reese is standing by the fireplace halfway down the room, watching the people filling the dance floor that they have danced on for generations.
4: Well, actually, just Mother's Day just gone by. I had three tables, ladies in their 90s that used to come here dancing back in the 40s and 50s, and they tell you their stories, and the club was a big part of their life back then. And then, you know, their children came, and then their grandchildren came, and now their great-grandchildren are coming. But each generation, they sort of take an ownership, like, this is my place, you know. And it's not uncommon for multi-generational families to be here in the same night.
5: That doesn't happen very many places.
4: No, it doesn't.
5: Do you think of your dad when you're here ever, or are you just too busy working?
4: Every night I say goodnight.
5: Would he be... he'd be happy with how this is looking at 80?
4: I think so, yeah.
3: We can't know exactly what Roy Harnish envisioned when he built this place back in 1946, but by any definition, he was building a place to bring people together from near and far. And 80 years later, that is more important than ever. For Atlantic Voice, I'm Jeff Douglas in Hubbards, Nova Scotia.
6: 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And just as it takes a community to run the Shore Club in Hubbards, Nova Scotia, it takes a community to pull off Atlantic Voice. This week's episode had help from Rob Killorn, Murray Cullen, and Sean Cole, in addition to our amazing technicians here with us right now, Amy Johnston and Pat Martin. As always on Atlantic Voice, Natalie Dobbin is our senior producer. Ken McIntosh is the manager for the creative content unit at CBC. I'm show producer for Atlantic Voice, Lindsay Bird. 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Thank you so much for being with us today on Atlantic Voice. 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And every Sunday, we have a new documentary or story from the East Coast. Thank you so much for listening.
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11: Mosquitoes, wasps, and snakes may make you squirm, but Joe Wimpenny wants us to reframe creatures we tend to deem creepy, crawly, and threatening. The zoologist makes her case for nature's lesser-loved animals.
12: This is World Report. Good morning, I'm Jennifer Yoon. A 9-month-old baby and her mother are pulled alive from the rubble in Venezuela. It's a rare moment of hope. Time is running out for rescue workers to find survivors almost 90 hours after twin earthquake hits parts of the country. The death toll has now climbed past 1,400. And as Jorge Barrera reports, for the living, the crisis is just beginning.
13: How does the future look? Black, says Jorgelis Rodriguez, who lives in a hard-hit state of La Guaira near the Simón Bolívar International Airport.

0: That is the latest national and international news from World Report. I'm Jennifer Yoon. This is CBC News.
1: Good morning. Here's your weather forecast from Environment Canada. Today, a mix of sun and cloud with a 30% chance of showers this afternoon with a risk of thundershower. A high UV index with a high of 19 degrees, except a cooler 15 along parts of the coast. Tonight, mainly cloudy with a 30% chance of showers early this evening. Also a risk of thundershower with a low of 12 degrees. And tomorrow, clearing in the morning with a high UV index, a high of 23 degrees, except 19 along parts of the coast.
2: Good morning. On this 28th of June, I'm Pia Chattopadhyay, and this is the Sunday Magazine. The Canada-US-Mexico joint review is just days away, and our Sunday politics panel is here to set up the stakes for CUSMA. That's first up. And then, summer's here, so are the wasps. But step away from the swatter. A zoologist will make her case for learning to love the animals so many of us loathe. In hour two, your waste is his work. You'll meet the self-described G-man who's lifting the lid on our ties to trash and what our garbage really says about us. And later on, her journalist son was killed by ISIS, and years later, she decided to meet one of the men involved. Diane Foley will share what that taught her about the value of dialogue across unthinkable divides. It all starts right now on the Sunday Magazine.

0: In just a few days, Canada's free trade deal with the United States and Mexico hits a mandatory joint review deadline, and it's highly unlikely a CUSMA renewal will be signed on July 1st. Prime Minister Mark Carney will be meeting with the presidents of the United States and Mexico on Canada Day to talk trade. And as the race to diversify and shore up Canada's economy continues, Ottawa is fast-tracking some national projects. Our Sunday politics panel is here to take the temperature of it all. Rob Russo is the Canada correspondent for The Economist, and Shannon Proudfoot is a features writer in the Globe and Mail's Ottawa Bureau. Rob and Shannon, good morning.
1: Hello, Pia.
0: Hi. Shannon, everyone expects a July 1st deadline for the CUSMA review to come and go. It means the deal would carry on as is for now. Prime Minister Mark Carney has said no deal is better than a bad deal. But I'm wondering, what are the political consequences for the Prime Minister if this review deadline comes and goes?
2: Well, in the bigger picture, the fate of CUSMA matters enormously because Carney's not wrong, and it's not just political spin when he says that Canada currently has the best deal of any country on U.S. tariffs, because CUSMA acts like an umbrella that shields us from the vast, vast majority of the worst of it. So were the U.S. to just rip that up, it would be very, very bad indeed. All the damage that we've been worried about for a year and a half that hasn't kind of come to rest on the Canadian economy yet starts to move into action. At the same time, you have opposition leader Pierre Poilievre, the Conservative leader, very sensibly for an opposition leader, out there saying, look, this guy said he could handle Trump. Like, where's the deal? I think that's a bit of a hard argument for him to make to the Canadian public, with the simple fact that Trump is the X factor here, and everyone has seen how he operates for a decade. So I think it's a little bit hard to look at a situation that involves Trump and an adversary and invite people to blame the adversary for the outcome, because people have seen what happens. But you also, it's a constantly moving target with the US, right? Like, to try to keep up with the statements, even out of the central players, like Trump, his trade representatives, the US ambassador, you get different things by the hour, because I think they're sort of trying to precondition the negotiating positions to act like, you know, they don't want anything we have, they're not worried, when in fact that this will all get settled when it is to the U.S. self-interest. So I sense that there's a bit of a strategic waiting game on the part of the Canadian government to sort of, until those conditions establish themselves.
0: Okay, so Rob, Shannon just mentioned the messaging coming out of the U.S. side. I want to ask you about something coming from the Canadian side, and it came from Canada's ambassador to the U.S., Mark Wiseman, who recently said to Canadians, take a deep breath and relax, that everything will be okay. Is he right? Is everything going to be okay?
1: Well, we all hope so. I think his words were meant to be soothing. And I think that he's being told by some of the people that he meets with in the administration that we'll eventually get to some sort of arrangement. In between now and then, though, we have no end of angst, no end of economic, I would say near devastation in parts of the country, and real sort of uncertainty that's handcuffing us. So yes, I think that we will eventually get there. In the interim, are we prepared? Are we prepared for these, he calls it strategic chaos, because he's a very stable genius. Of course, I'm talking about Donald Trump. The strategic pandemonium is what it is. Are we prepared for him to do things between now and the time that we actually get to an agreement, such as unilaterally declare that he is going to withdraw from the CUSMA, that he's serving 6 months' notice that the thing is going to be over? Nobody expects him to actually follow through on that, but would anybody be surprised? This is if he said to Canada and Mexico, that's it, I'm tearing the thing up, prepare for that. Because this is the guy that did say that on a Tuesday he was going to erase Iran from the map. So are we prepared for that? Are we prepared for something that I think is a far more serious concern for Canada, or would be? I don't see that it's going to happen, but he cuts a bilateral deal with Mexico, and all of a sudden Canada doesn't have a deal and it's left to negotiate alone without the added weight of a Mexican partner kind of triangulating Washington. So we are going to have some real bumps in the road. In the interim, there's ugliness all around us. There are parts of the country, I think primarily Ontario and places like Jonquière, places like Windsor, places like the interior of BC, and places in Atlantic Canada where there's logging that are really feeling the effects of this uncertainty.
0: Rob, let me ask you this. Given that there are going to be bumps ahead and we don't know which way Trump is going to go in the end, although most people don't think he's going to rip up this this deal in its entirety, how bad is that if you want to invest in our country?
1: Well, we're already seeing the effects of it. The Japanese ambassador said a couple of months ago that the biggest producers of automobiles in Canada, which are the Japanese, Toyota and Honda, they produce, I think, around 850,000 cars or automobiles annually in Canada, that investment, that continued investment in Canada would be at odds if there was no access to the United States, because the great majority of those RAV4s and other very popular cars that are produced here in Canada go to the United States. So that uncertainty exists already. It's having a chilling effect. You know, it's a very, very strange economy when you look at Canada's economy. In the eastern part of the country, as former governor of the Bank of Canada, Stephen Poloz, has put it, we've got our feet in the snow, and in western part of the country, we've got our head in the oven. But it's really, really chilly in the fridge right now.
0: Shannon, I want to ask you a little bit more about Mark Carney and what's going on his landing with Canadians to this point. He was the governor of the Bank of Canada during the global financial crisis. He was the governor of the Bank of England during Brexit, had to deal with the economic fallout after that referendum. Many Canadians like Mark Carney. Many of them voted for Mark Carney because of those economic bona fides. If this CUSMA stuff drags on, by which I mean there's no renewal, it keeps going on and on, do you think Canadians' views of him will shift if there's no deal in the short to medium term?
2: I think it could very well, but that's a multi-front issue. This summer feels to me like sort of the moment things get hard, the moment things are much more complex and difficult for him, which I know sounds sort of bananas because like last summer was not a picnic with Trump openly threatening us, but there's so many sort of chickens coming home to roost now. There is that. Can he show progress in what is a fundamentally unstable, unpredictable environment? I mean, just this week we saw him say, I think it was his year-end press conference where he said, like, look, a deal will be reached leader to leader between me and Trump. He was sort of echoing what Trump and some of his representatives had said. But he said, I've seen that you can have no deal and then suddenly the stars align and you have a deal. So he's nodding at the unpredictable quality of it. But there's all sorts of other things now where I think Canadians are going to want to start to see him showing his work. He still enjoys really, really high approval ratings. It's important to note that. So there's no sense yet that people have lost faith. But there are things like, you know, major projects coming online or shovels starting to go in ground. The things that he sought to highlight at his year-end press conference, like the stuff he wants to put in the window as signs of progress, you know, housing starts. I think he noted about 4,000 affordable housing starts. So incremental progress on these big, big buckets of needs that he identified and Canadians evidently agreed with as being weaknesses in our economy. But those are very, very slow ships to turn around on major projects. And this idea, I think his broad economic plan is a rising tide lifts all boats. And so that if we can make different elements of the Canadian economy that have been quite anemic, if we can sort of work those muscles more, get more productive, sell more of our stuff, have more trade partners, that everyone will benefit from that. That is a very, those are slow gears to move until Canadians can feel that difference in their community, in their paychecks. And so in the meantime, he's still making a bid for patience. And I think patience in politics requires that you're out there routinely explaining to people the incremental progress they should credit you with, what's next. So I do think there's some danger zone of like when you walk on water, that is a long way to fall. And I think Mark Carney came into politics walking on water. And this summer is the time when people, I don't know what the right analogy is, and I'm not going to ruin it by trying to do something with the yacht club there, but like this summer is the time when people are going to say, okay, like money where your mouth is, buddy, we put a lot of faith in you. Like, what are we getting from this?
0: Yeah. One of the things that critics have been saying about this government, and it's sort of amping up, is that the Liberals suffer from announcementitis and stumble on the execution. And so, as you say, Shannon, going into the summer, the Prime Minister probably has to double down on that, right?
2: Yeah, that. And also, I'm going to say something that's going to sound a bit shallow. Like, I'm always wary that when we talk about politics, it can be really seductive to talk about comms, to talk about politics as war games, that if you can just position things right for people, you can convince them of something. And that's fun, but it's hollow, right? But in this case, I actually think the government has a substantial comms weakness, and it is to connect the dots for people. If the idea is we build mines or ports in all sorts of far-flung corners of this country, or we sign trade deals with countries all the way across the world, and somehow that makes your life better, I think this country, or pardon me, I think this government and its prime, to the point of almost only spokesperson, is Mark Carney, is not doing a great job of giving Canadians the and then dot, dot, dot. Like, he seems to think the economic plan is self-evident and the benefits of it are self-evident. And I think they need to be explaining more how this plan connects to people's lives. You can sort of see them have like what I've come to think of as their affordability day, like capital A, capital D, where they go out and talk about affordability. But I don't think that's really where the energy is. And then they go back to this broader kind of macroeconomic narrative, but they're not connecting the two. And I mean that because it actually is a substantial policy question that they have to explain to the public to bring them along.
0: Rob, let me ask you about these nation building projects. The federal government just this past week named three northern projects. And we just have to keep in mind that that doesn't mean that these are like just full steam ahead. These are to speed up approvals for major infrastructure projects considered under the nation building sort of label. What is the government signaling about its priorities with these projects?
1: Well, that they are ready to build the infrastructure to get us to the infrastructure. What those roads mean, and I think Ontario did one this week as well with an announcement that they would build a road to get to the Ring of Fire, is that these are all foundational investments. They are needed to get us to where we need to go so that we can build the infrastructure that will diversify our economy. But I think that that underscores a challenge for the Prime Minister. I think it's a challenge that he's acknowledged, but not explained in detail, in that there is going to be an interregnum, a period of 5 to 10 years, where it's going to be very, very difficult for Canada if we do not increase our trade with the United States, not just maintain what we have, but if we do not increase our trade with the United States, it's going to be very difficult for us to ignore the economic gravity, the forces of gravity that pull us north-south. And these projects are going to take a long, long time. You mentioned announcementitis. I think in many ways, that's what the government suffers from. I think it also suffers, as Shannon said, with a failure to actually spell out in detail what some of these announcements mean. We saw that this week when the federal government ended up, and Mark Carney, carrying the can for what sounded like a scheme to bail out developers who had built too many condos for investors who were trying to flip condos in British Columbia to try and make money. It turns out it's not exactly that at all, but we were left with no end of confusion and the feeling that the federal government was trying to actually, or well, not trying to, but was going to end up influencing a market that might have seen condos get to people cheaper than they would have if the federal government intervened. So there's some confusion. And there's the reality. There's the reality that we could be in for some very tough sledding over the next 2 or 3 years if we don't get a deal with the United States.
0: So Parliament's out. It means MPs are back in their home ridings, spending more time there. This is usually the time of year that they're there in their home ridings. And they could be, and they probably will be to some extent, talking about those economic things and trying to explain how projects of national interest are going to help you down the line. But we also know that the Alberta referendum is in the offing in the fall. Lots of Liberal MPs headed to the Calgary Stampede. I think it's something like 1/5 of Liberal MPs. Shannon, what is the message they need to be sending to Albertans over the summer? I guess both on the economic front, because that is part of the separation, you know, push in Alberta, especially to the majority in that province, because they don't vote for the federal Liberals.
2: Yeah, I was going to say that is tricky messaging coming from the Liberals as opposed to someone like Pierre Poilievre, who would be a more naturally persuasive voice, presumably to a large majority of Albertans in general, particularly those who might be leaning separation way. I think some of the answer is contained in like the very strange conflict in Danielle Smith's own comments around this, right? She talked, I think, in the very same address or the press conference the next day in which she announced this referendum on a referendum about how much better things are for Alberta under Mark Carney's government as compared to Justin Trudeau's. And I get the feeling that that is both policy, that is both concrete, we will build you things, we are in on the idea of a pipeline, you know, with carbon capture, and also vibes. And I'm not saying that in a reductive or snide way, a feeling that you guys are valued, you guys are valid, we're not going to use you as a punching bag. And so she's talked about how much different that is under this government than the previous government. And so I think the message has to center on that. Like, look, we want to do business with you guys. Our project is all about selling Canada's wealth and riches across the world. You have a lot of that in your ground. We are here to do that. I think it's that kind of message. But the conflict is contained in the fact that Danielle Smith acknowledges all that. And there's still some amount, although I still think we have to be careful as we talk about this all summer, in not overstating how much separatist sentiment there is in Alberta. It is still a very small, slight minority of the population. It's not an enormous groundswell. And so I kind of want to put that in context, but that seems to be animated by a feeling of, you know, perpetual Western alienation, but also a more specific version of it that took hold under Justin Trudeau. So the message has to be, you're welcome. We want your stuff. We want you to sell your stuff. But it's tricky because a lot of the separatist cause and a lot of the messaging rests on misinformation and disinformation. And so I do not, like, as a journalist, as a person interested in truth, I have no idea how we combat that on a societal level, because we know that people respond emotionally to information that aligns with what they already think. So it is a very fine line for a Liberal government or a random MP to come in and try to correct that record without making people feel unheard or sort of entrenching themselves further. It's a really, really fine needle to thread.
0: Yeah, Rob, Shannon's point, you know, I'm of the West. I spend a lot of time in the West, and those sort of vibes Shannon talks about, those are longstanding, and they don't just rest in the, you know, acute separatist corners. A lot of people in Saskatchewan and Alberta don't like Ottawa very much. And it's been longstanding, yes, exacerbated under the Justin Trudeau years. But if you're a Liberal, federal Liberal MP, and you got to go out there and say, hey, I'm trying to convince you that you should vote to not have another referendum, that Canada's a good deal for you. What do you say to people?
1: I think you're going to have to say something more than we love you and that you've got a great deal here. I think this is shaping up into a choice between taking a leap I know that referendum, it's a referendum on a referendum, but the other option is the status quo. And I'm not sure that's enough to actually snuff this thing out. I do believe it's enough to win. I don't think that the separatists are going to carry the day, but there is a slice and a large slice of what Jason Kenney calls frustrated Federalists. And they're looking for a reason to be enthusiastic about voting to stay in Canada. And you're going to have to offer those frustrated Federalists something that recognizes that Alberta, whereas Quebec is distinct by language and culture, Alberta is distinct by its prosperity, by how much it contributes economically to Canada, as is Saskatchewan as well, I would say. So what are you going to do in a situation where Alberta, with 5 million people, has 6 senators, and New Brunswick, with 890,000 people, has 10. What are you going to do? Can you offer them something on equalization that doesn't require a constitutional amendment? Is this the intervention that at some point in the campaign, Mark Carney is going to make, whereas we will make you a promise of some sort of renewal that recognizes the role Alberta plays in our economic development? I think that that's what a lot of Federalists are looking for. It's not just a pipeline. I think it's something beyond that.
0: Okay. I want to round back to where we sort of started, because, and that is the U.S.-Canada relationship, because this week, of course, our country is celebrating its 159th birthday on July the 4th. The U.S. is going to have this blowout party to mark its 250th birthday. Shannon, last July 1st and leading up to that, and even after that, it was all this sort of elbows up stuff for Canada. What are your thoughts a year later as we take stock of the long history between our two countries?
2: It's so interesting because it was so acute last year. Like, if you'll remember, every time there was a tariff deadline, it was an all-day news event, at least for our kind. And we would be, you know, glued to it. And this year, I feel like it's sort of subsided to a hum in the sense that the reality of it is no less dangerous. In fact, as we were talking about at the very beginning with the Kuzma review, it's in fact more dangerous right now. There is more risk, but you kind of, you can get used to anything after a while, right? Like, you injure a part of your body and after a while that sort of becomes a chronic thing rather than acute. But you can also see that feeling, that shift settling in. Like, I think Pew Research had reporting out this past week polling, only a third of Canadians view the U.S. favorably, which has dropped more than 20 points since 2 years ago. And I feel that, like, as a citizen, there's a sense that things are not going back to the way they were. You know, a fluke can happen. They voted for Trump once, fine. They voted for him twice, knowing exactly what they were getting. And God knows what the state of the U.S. will be at the end of his second term. And so I'm not going to use the word rupture because we all know who likes to use that as a political talking point all the time. But there is something that is not going back. But the question is, where do we go from here? Because the reality is still that there's a very good reason Canada sends 75% of its exports, I believe, to the US, to the giant right next door. And so I keep thinking that Carney's talk of reorienting ourselves toward the rest of the world, of finding more dance partners, it sounds so hopeful, right? It sounds like a way to rebuild out of a wartime moment, but it is going to be so much harder to get there and to live in that than that kind of lofty rhetoric suggests. And so, like, all I can say is I think we're sort of in this liminal state where we know things are not going back. We will never, I don't think, view them quite the same way, but there's still a reason we have been such close partners living next door. And I guess that it's the what comes next that is the big question. How do we live inside of both of those realities at once when they're in such tension, when the leadership of the U.S. is still so fundamentally erratic that you can only count on something good happening when it's in their self-interest? It's a very sort of fractured kind of like limbo-like state right now.
0: Hmm. Okay, we'll leave it there for today. Thank you both very much.
1: Take care now.
2: Thank you.
0: Rob Russo is the Canada correspondent for The Economist, and Shannon Proudfoot is a feature writer in the Globe and Mail's Ottawa Bureau. By the way, on Canada Day, July the 1st, there will be extensive coverage of the celebrations from Parliament Hill and beyond. You can listen here on CBC Radio, hosted by Catherine Cullen and Elamine Abdel-Mahmoud. That begins at 11 a.m. Eastern.

0: I'm Pia Chattopadhyay. 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So at last, summer is once again here, which means that more and more of us are getting outside to explore and enjoy. But alongside the flowers, the forests, and the lakes come the mosquitoes, the wasps, and the snakes. They're creatures that make a lot of us squirm, reach for the swatter, or simply just run. But Joe Wimpenny wants us to rethink the animals we tend to write off as creepy, crawly, and threatening. The zoologist makes her case for embracing the value of nature's lesser-loved creatures in her new book. It's called Beauty of the Beast. Joe, hello. Thanks for joining us.
1: Thanks so much for having me. Great to be here.
0: Let's start with the cover of your book. Let me just describe it. It has a giant wasp on it, replete with hair, legs, and stinger. And your connection to the wasp, I understand, goes quite deep. So what was your and your family's relationship with wasps when you were growing up?
1: Oh, my goodness. The book is actually dedicated to my brothers with the hope that they will stop killing wasps. So they have been lifelong wasp haters. So one of my brothers lives in California and he gleefully tells me about all of the wasps that he is catching in his traps. My other brother sprays them with hairspray, which I'm horrified about because he says that that stops them releasing their pheromone. And, you know, I am really trying to get them to rethink. So, I mean, almost this book is just for them.
0: A lot of people, like it or not, are in your brother's camp when it comes to wasps. They don't like them. They find them at best a nuisance, at worst very scary, and they should be put to their demise. But nonetheless, you have changed your views, Joe. So make the case. Like, what do you say to your brothers and others who join them in their dislike for wasps?
1: There are many things. So firstly, there are lots of different species of wasps, and that's one thing. And only a fraction of them are the wasps that we tend to think of as the nuisance wasps. And those are the social species, the stripy, black and yellow, the ones that are protecting their nests and they're protecting the queen's babies. And they're just being defensive. You know, they see us as nothing more than these lumbering, naked apes, which are getting too close to a nest and therefore too close to the precious babies inside. But there are lots of other different species of wasps. So there are tiny wasps that are evolved in this incredible partnership with figs. And so figs are actually pollinated by a group of wasps. And there are other wasps which are actually important in wine production. So if you like a glass of nice wine, you also have wasps to thank for that. There are all of these ways that wasps are just going about their business. And the things that they do are really, really beneficial for us. A thing I've not touched on yet, which is probably the biggest benefit for us potentially, is their pest control. So wasps are predators. They are going out there. They are killing other little bugs, all of the ones that we don't want in our garden also. So they will happily predate aphids and cabbage white caterpillars, all sorts of other little larvae, which will happily eat all of our plants and fruits and vegetables. And wasps will just take them routinely. You know, if we didn't have wasps, we would soon notice because all of these pests would just build up. Hmm. So they're out there just doing all of this for free. And they really don't deserve enough appreciation as far as I'm concerned.
0: Okay, so you could have written a book, Joe, you could, about the pandas or koalas or the dolphins, things that we tend to say categorize as good animals. But you have set out to convince us that we need to be convinced by people like you to who are championing the world's less than loved creatures. So what made you want to take up this cause? You're like, you know what? There's not good and bad. We need to pay attention to the bad. Why'd you want to do that?
1: I just think it is such an overly simplistic view of the world. For one, there's no kind of scientific basis. So my background is scientific. And there is so much beauty and complexity to what animals do that just lumping them into good and bad is, it's overlooking so much. But I also just object to the type of language that we use to describe certain animals. So one of the main motivations for me writing this book was actually this frustration that I get every single year when the tabloid press runs these really sensationalist headlines, you know, about whatever it is. It might be wasps in the summer, that they call vicious or bad-tempered, whatever it is. And then come late summer, autumn, it'll be spiders. And here in the UK, they will shout about millions of sex-starved spiders invading our homes. And, you know, it's just, it's not appropriate. You know, gulls get a very bad time of it. They're often called terrorists. Hmm. So animals are often said to be terrorising us. Or they're psychopaths, and gulls are called psychopaths. And, you know, this language is just not appropriate to be using with animals. You know, we're all of those things, or we can be all of those things. But this anthropomorphism, it comes so naturally to us. Hmm. It's just not helpful for thinking about animals as they actually are. And, you know, we're living through a terrible time when it comes to biodiversity and species loss and our relationship with the natural world. And we're losing a connection, that a long-standing fundamental connection that we've had with the natural world. And continuing to sort of propagate these ideas of animals being humans in either positively or negatively anthropomorphized ways is just, it's only going to continue that relationship. So that's one of the fundamental things that I'm trying to challenge.
0: As you try and change hearts and minds about this, you take this two-pronged approach. You appeal to the brain and then the heart. So let's start with the brain. You say the way we think about animals, as you just mentioned, has a significant impact on the natural world. And one example you use is wolves. So take me into that example. Explain the argument you're making.
1: Everyone has this idea of the wolf as like the big bad creature, the lone wolf that prowls around on the edges of our villages and on the edges of our imaginations and threatens us. And so I wanted to say, well, what's the scientific truth of this? And in the last 40 or so years, there's been so much research into animal minds that there is now this amassing evidence. So we can actually say, well, are wolves capable of any of these behaviours? And I should say that when we think about animals as villains, we're attributing them some pretty impressive cognitive abilities. Hmm. So, you know, it's very easy to say that an animal is evil or whatever. But if you actually think about what's needed to be capable of being an evil, malevolent individual, then you need to be capable of something called theory of mind, which is understanding what another organism believes about the world. You need to be capable of that so that you can manipulate it. You need to be able to plan ahead, to plan your behavior and adapt to situations and problem solve. And you know, there are armies of researchers out there who are trying to find evidence of these abilities in, you know, what we tend to think of as the smart, brainy animals. And so far, there are no other animals that excel in these abilities like we do, which of course, you know, we shouldn't expect that there would be. But so that's the approach that I took with the wolf and the other animals in that book.
0: Yeah. And when we talk about wolves and others that you documented, many examples are how the hunting of apex predators to near extinction has done such damage to ecosystems around the world. You know, Joe, that wolf populations have been reintroduced in parts of North America and in Europe. What effect has that had on those local ecosystems?
1: Yeah, so the really famous example is what's gone on in Yellowstone National Park. Wolves were reintroduced after a long period of being absent. And I think a lot of people are familiar with this story of this transformation that has happened over the period that wolves have been there. It's thought of as a sort of cascading effect whereby once you re-establish the apex predator, then animals that, well, did very well when the apex predator wasn't around, their populations can then be controlled. So without wolves, deer just run amok and they eat pretty much every living green thing. So they really overgraze because they've got no fear. They've got no predator. And one of the key things that apex predators like wolves do is not only directly hunt animals, but they also create this environment of fear. So they're actually making animals, the big sort of herbivores and their prey animals, act a little bit more carefully. You know, they're sort of a bit more vigilant. It means they don't stay in one place and keep overgrazing in one area. They're sort of moving around a bit more. And so this combination of things is thought to have really sort of transformed Yellowstone, although it should be said that other animals' populations have also increased at the same time. So there are other predators there. So it might not be that wolves are responsible for all of the benefits, but undoubtedly, once you re-establish a key apex predator, then you see this cascade of effects through the food chain, and it just rebalances everything.
0: Okay, so let's use an example that you're trying to convince us, Joe, sort of through the heart. You use vultures as an example of how we can learn to love creatures we generally dislike or hate in some circumstances. Joe, I got to say, like, vultures to me are very terrifying. They're scary looking. They're not cuddly. All the things that you said that humans attach ourselves to. So tell me, you spent time with vultures. So convince me that they're not terrifying. Tell me about how you feel about them, why I should feel differently about them.
1: Yes. So vultures, I mean, I think I tend to think or maybe have a preconception of them as being a bit creepy. You know, people think they're ugly.
0: Yeah.
1: They're associated with death. So that's like the key thing which goes against them. They look the way they do because of this incredibly amazing set of adaptations, which is down to them being associated with death. So they are the only living land-based scavenger who actually completely relies on eating carrion. So there are other animals like crows or dogs or what, you know, lions or whatever, which will happily graze on dead animals if they come across them. But vultures can only eat dead meat. So they've evolved this incredible set of adaptations. And so like the bald head, which people think makes them look ugly, that's an adaptation for keeping things clean. The sort of gait that they have, it all goes together into making them these incredible scavengers. And so they fulfill a really, really important role in the environment because they're basically cleaning up.
0: They're trash collectors, nature's trash collectors.
1: They absolutely are. And they're so good at it that they are almost like a filter on the environment because their constitutions are so tough. Like some of them have stomach acid, which is basically on a par with battery acid.
0: Wow.
1: Like they can digest pretty much, you know, anything. One species of vulture, the bearded vulture, it actually will eat bone. Like it is that tough that it can swallow shards of bone and actually break them down. And that means that any pathogens which are living in carrion, and of course there are going to be lots and lots of those, especially if it's not completely fresh, they are just taken out in the vulture's stomach. Hmm. So, you know, what they're doing is cleaning up the environment. They're making sure that anything that's rotting doesn't get into our food system, actually, and our waterways. And so it's a vital, vital service. So that was kind of my perception before I started writing the book. I knew they were important. But once I got to meet them, I realized that they had this whole other side as well. They're not just animals that do good for us. Hmm. That's kind of the brain aspect.
0: You say they're playful too, Joe.
1: They are playful. I got to meet some at a captive breeding centre in Wales, which is not your typical kind of place for vultures. And so they have some hand-reared birds and they have some wild populations and they're breeding from them with the ultimate aim of reintroducing species because vultures are in, well, lots of species of vultures are actually in real trouble in various places. But yeah, I got to meet some Andean condors up close, which are magnificent birds and extremely curious and playful. They have different personalities. You know, they look at you. It's kind of like a similar look to what I experienced with the crows that I was studying for my PhD. Like you can tell there's something going on in there, you know? And so people have started talking about vultures as potentially being a model, another model group of birds that we should be studying for intelligence and cognitive abilities because they share a lot of the same characteristics as groups of birds that like the crows or like the parrots. They'd be really, really interesting to study, but you know, not many people have looked at them in that way.
0: I don't want to demonize animals because that's not what you are here to do and I'm not here to do either. But you do kind of talk about the flip side, Joe, if I can put it that way. Animals most people love, otters, dolphins, penguins, you myth bust around animals like that. What are some surprising things you learned about them.
1: Yeah. Yeah, I felt it was important to flip things around and take the opposite approach as well. So yeah, not just why should we rethink the bad guys, but what's the truth to the animals that are widely beloved? And honestly, I think if people really knew what some of these creatures are like, they might rethink them. I mean, that's kind of the hope. All of the traits that we don't think are positive traits in people, you can find them in the animal kingdom. And it just so happens that a lot of them are in these species, which tend to be mammals. So they tend to be kind of bigger brained, or birds. So otters, for example, and sea otters in particular, you know, males will, they will kidnap females' pups sometimes. So they're very, very violent, males, the otters, to start with. They will sometimes just sort of kidnap their babies and sort of hold them hostage. And then while the mother's hunting, she'll come back with the food, and then she has to basically give the food to the male to get her pup back. And then things, I suppose, that other that people might not know so much, like butterflies are animals that people seem to think are quite morally pure. You know, they're very beautiful. They're always thought of as beautiful. But do people really know that they like to eat poo? You know, they spend a lot of their time eating poo or vomit. Uh-huh. Hey, you know, they've got no problem. They get really good nutrients from those sorts of things. But, you know, I think people would be much happier to have a butterfly land on them than they would to have a fly land on them.
0: Yeah, we say it's good luck.
1: But actually, maybe you need to know a bit more about them. And I don't want to demonize them at all. Like, I don't want to bring down people's perceptions of the good animals. It's more about kind of uplifting the others and getting to a point where we consider them for what they are and for the amazing things that make them animals.
0: That might be a tall order, because it's hard to change minds and feelings because they're deep seated. It's not just like it's conditioned, it's culture, it's narrative, it's storytelling over generations, how we see them in pop culture and all those things. How do you think we should change minds? How, I mean, interviews like this help. I get that. But they're pretty deep seated views of certain animals that we have.
1: Yes, it is a tall order, but I like a challenge. Mm-hmm. And I think it can be done. I think one key thing is starting really early. So, you know, a lot of the fears are instilled in children, and they're things that they pick up from their parents or caregivers or at school. They kind of go through a period very young when they're fascinated by creepy crawlies and bugs and spiders. And they, you know, there's good evidence that they want to be around them, and they want to look at them and all of these things. And then somewhere between the ages of sort of 4 and 8, they pick up on social cues, and they start to associate these animals with, you know, seeing someone saying something nasty about it or showing fear towards it. So there's definitely things that can be done there.
0: Yeah, it's hard to teach a kid that a spider is lovable when you go grab the shoe and kill it when it comes into your house. They would pick up on that.
1: Right. And I imagine it can be very difficult if you have a real phobia to try and control that. But the other thing I was going to say is experience. So again, there's good evidence that people who come into contact with things like insects more in their day are actually less fearful of them, and they view them much more positively. So, for example, studies of people who garden regularly have found that they think of insects as a group much more positively than people that don't. And again, having kind of like hands-on experience in schools for children to just see animals that they might not otherwise can just really help. And so it's about kind of knowing more about what's out there, crafting new stories. You know, we don't always have to typecast the snake as the evil one, you know, the wolf is the deceptive villain.
0: Big bad one, yeah.
1: Yeah, exactly. Like, we can change that.
0: Yeah, little Miss Muffet doesn't need to sit on her tuffet.
1: No, she doesn't. She could invite the spider down and they could just share something together. But let's make new stories and let's try and overcome these things.
0: So, you know, it's that time of year where we Canadians are all getting more into the outdoors as the weather gets nicer. That means we do encounter, because they're out doing their thing, more the creepy crawlies or even the big beasts, depending where we are. So as we head into the season here in Canada, what do you want us to think about differently when we get out there? What do you want us to take notice of differently during these encounters, whether it's a spider or whether it's a wolf? How do you want us to think about things initially?
1: Well, I imagine you're sort of stumbling across a bear, you're going to think differently to seeing a spider.
0: Yeah, some are legitimately dangerous and can pose a threat.
1: Yeah. And that is also a thing. Like, we do need to acknowledge that there are legitimate, reasonable, rational fears here. But what I think I'd really like is if people could just take a moment to watch the animal. I mean, take the time to relax and actually spend some time with it and ask yourself, why is it doing what it's doing? How do you feature as part of that? And I don't know, I think that, like, paying attention to what these animals are doing at an appropriate distance, depending on what the animal is, of course, I think that can be really helpful. And I think also just bearing in mind the diversity of all of these groups. You might not like snakes, for example, or cockroaches, but the ones that come to mind are going to be the very small proportion of those groups that are legitimate pests. So for cockroaches, for example, there are 5,000 species, and only about 10 of them are actually capable of infesting homes. And that's not to downplay how awful that is when that happens, but to say that there's so much diversity out there that it's just going on around us and that we can pay attention to. And actually, there are health benefits of doing that, of being in nature and being mindful about it and paying attention to these other creatures. So to me, I just feel like that's a win-win.
0: It's been good to listen to you today, Joe, and thanks for making us open our minds up a little bit more, or maybe a lot more, and take in all the beauty in all the creatures of the world. Thanks so much.
1: Well, thanks so much for having me.
0: Zoologist Joe Wimpenny is the author of Beauty of the Beasts, Rethinking Nature's Least Loved Animals. Well, for the first time, Team Canada has made it to the knockout round of the FIFA Men's World Cup this afternoon. They will battle South Africa in the round of 32 that's taking place down in LA. So let's send them some good vibes for today's match with Nelly Furtado and Boy Wonder, and a song they crafted just for Team Canada. Here's Electric Circus.

Boy Wanda, play us up to the CBC News. When we return, a reconsideration of the stuff you throw away from a guy whose job it is to pick it up. Montreal garbage collector Simone Pareil-Poupard reflects on what our relationship with waste reveals about us. I'm Pia Chattopadhyay. The Sunday Magazine's back in 6 minutes.

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1: I'm Pia Chattopadhyay. 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
4: This is CBC News. It's 10 o'clock. Good morning, I'm Andrew Lamb. Here's what's making news in the Maritimes. Mild New Brunswick winters have been paving the way for a growing tick population to spread north, and experts are warning that it's time New Brunswickers perform tick checks after spending time outdoors. As Shane Fowler reports, that means stripping down and being thorough.
5: At some point, you're going to be naked.
6: It may be uncomfortable and awkward, but unfortunately necessary. That's biologist Vet Lloyd's opinion on performing a tick check, scouring one's own body for the parasites after spending time outside on the grass or in the woods. Lloyd says as the number and variety of ticks climb in New Brunswick, so do the pathogens they bring.
5: Lyme disease, still the most common. Nova Scotia has a huge amount of anaplasmosis. We're seeing it too. That one destroys all your blood cells. We've got Babesia. That's a malaria-like illness, and we've got a bunch of spotted fever pathogens.
6: Lloyd says the best defense is finding a mirror or a friend, stripping down and checking every crack and crevice.
5: So they want to be in a nice, cozy place where you're not going to see them and detect them. So they're going upwards.

0: end years of advocacy, his mother, Kim Dixon, says he's been accepted into Nova Scotia's disability support program.
1: It's exhausting being a caregiver, for one, but also having to wear the hat of the advocate. And not many people have that, just the drive to just be able to continue pushing and pushing. And it's hard for, like, I felt awful just constantly reaching out, sending emails, but I knew I had to do it to save him.
0: Her son will now receive funding to pay for an apartment and other expenses. He'll also be able to hire a one-on-one support worker for around 100 hours per week. Nova Scotia's offshore energy regulator has released the names of companies that have qualified to bid on building Canada's first offshore wind farms. The regulator identified five companies and two groups of companies that won approval to submit bids after they took part in a review process that ended in January. The companies were required to meet certain financial, technical, and legal and social criteria. The federal provincial agency says a formal call for bids for seabed licenses will be issued later this year. And the 5th Division of the Canadian Army in the Atlantic region stood down yesterday over a ceremony in Halifax. It's part of Canada's ongoing restructuring of its military forces. Units and personnel of the division will stay in place but report to different commands. Commander of the Canadian Army, Lieutenant General Michael Wright, attended the ceremony. He says the deactivation shows the Army is always evolving to meet new realities.
2: I think the most exciting thing is just the incredible investments and the excitement we're seeing from across Canada for the Canadian Armed Forces writ large, and specifically the Canadian Army. For the Canadian Army, we're in the midst of a modernization effort where it's all about bringing in new people, some pretty exciting capabilities, and making sure that we have the right structure for the missions of today and tomorrow.
0: The 5th Division is also known as Mighty Maroon Machine. It served in World War I and World War II and stood down each time the war ended. That's your news, and here's a look at the weather forecast from Environment Canada. Today, a mix of sun and cloud in the region with a chance of showers. Also a risk of afternoon thundershowers for PEI, southern and eastern New Brunswick, and most of mainland Nova Scotia. For central and northern New Brunswick, a risk of afternoon thunderstorms. Highs ranging from 19 to 24 degrees in the region with a high UV index, except a colder 15 for Cape Breton and along parts of the PEI coast. And tonight, there's risk of evening thundershowers or thunderstorms for most of the region except Cape Breton, lows between 12 and 14 degrees.

0: 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Welcome back to the Sunday Magazine on CBC Radio, SiriusXM 169, as well as on the CBC Listen app. Still to come, in 2014, American journalist James Foley was executed by ISIS militants. Video of his murder was posted online. It shocked the world, and that moment changed his mom's life forever. Years later, when offered the chance to meet one of her son's killers, Diane Foley decided to take that opportunity. And she will share her remarkable story with us in about 25 minutes. But let's start this hour here. We tie it up, toss it in the bin, drag it to the curb, and trust that it will all disappear. But beyond that, most don't spend too much time thinking about garbage. Well, Simon Paré-Poupard is not most people. He is a self-described G-man. For more than two decades, Simon has been hauling garbage through Montreal streets in the rain, the snow, the heat waves, and the cold snaps. And he continues to do it even after becoming a sociologist. Now Simon is challenging us all to think differently about who collects the stuff we throw away and what our waste says about us. His new memoir is called Trash, A Garbage Man's Story. Simon, bonjour, hello.
1: Hello, hello, bonjour.
0: It's nice to have you with us. You know, people may catch a glimpse of their garbage collector when they pass by their street or stop in front of their home. But fill in the picture for us. What does a typical shift really look like?
1: Normally, what is specific of a private sector collecting

0: Trash in Montreal is that we try to do our best to get away from the job the fastest we can. I mean, it's not because we don't like it. It's because like you, when you do some kind of sport, like a marathon, you want to do it in less time you can. So it's the same kind of thinking that we have, and we are paid by the day of work, not by hour. So we get a lot for being fast, more than only because we like it.
1: Hmm. And so on a typical route, on a typical day, how many bins of garbage do you think you throw in the back of a truck?
0: Normally, we think about how tons we collect, we haul. And so for trash, it might be 25 to 50 tons for a certain portion for a day of work. And more you hold tons, more you will be paid because you will do some like extra route. So, and if you do compost, we'll do less tons and recyclable less and less.
1: Okay, so you write that you, quote, love the chaos of the garbage truck for its own sake. What do you mean by that? What's the chaos?
0: we have jobs that are so so regulated with a lot of rules, and collecting trash is like having nothing, not no rules, but we can have a lot of freedom, liberty about how we work and how we act. Like when we do sports. When we do sports, we can choose our moves, our running manners, our running habits. We can bring our home clothes. We don't have like uniforms because we have some kind of an expertise of collecting trash. No one can really talk to us how to do our job because we know more than manager how to do it. And we do it in a way that nobody can do it as faster as we can and as professional as we can be. So it's kind of special. Like I like to say, when we were watching sports, the one that we watch are people that are hard to copy, but I think it's the same for G-man. And what I like in English is that you have this word, garbage man has been become G-man, and G-man for me is kind of a hero. And collecting trash, we don't have the equivalent in French. Collecting trash is in the eyes of children, of young people. It's like being a hero. And I think that we are a hero because it's hard to copy what we do.
1: So you said, look, I make the analogy to an athlete. As you know, every athlete has his or her own style. What's your style as the G-man?
0: I'm what we call a runner and a holder. I mean, I can have like three, four, six bags in my hands and one or two bins at the same time.
1: Wow.
0: So some others will be throwing guys. They will throw bags for 30 feet, they pitch, they throw very far away from the truck. But for myself, I really like to carry a lot of bags and throw them at the same time in the truck. So it kind of make me proud. Mm-hmm. Proud of being able to do so.
1: Yes, you're a little competitive with yourself, huh?
0: Oh yeah, for sure. what I like to say is George St. Pierre, that is one of the greatest UFC fighter, did collect trash when he was training for becoming a UFC superstar. You train your cardio, your muscles. So when if athlete try to do trash, collecting trash, they will find a real challenge.
1: I'm so glad that I'm having the chance to talk to you, because when I see the lovely human beings that pick up my trash, I have never looked at them and thought, wow, that takes so much athleticism. So thank you. I will look at them differently next week when they come by. You've been doing this work for a long time, since you're 18 years old. What drew you to it?
0: I wrote in my book that you're born G-man. I mean, social origin bring you to be a garbage collector. I used to write about a sociologist that is called Luc Boltanski in France, that wrote that doctor will have children that will be doctor too. And for garbage collector, vidangeur, that's how they call we call us in Montreal in French. The father that collect trash will have children that will collect trash. Hmm. So for myself, I think that having a father that was an alcoholic bring me some kind of a hard childhood. And I think that this hard childhood, I had something that I have to fight to thrive in a certain way. So I think that collecting trash helps me to get away some of my traumas that I had when I was a child. And I wrote about it because I think that it's kind of a normal for my colleagues to have this kind of past life. And worse, far worse than what I have been experienced as a child, because when you're an athlete, you do sport because society told you that it's good. It's good for your health. It's good for what it can bring, for money, for fame. But when you collect trash, you do it for nothing because you're so depreciated by your society that you do this kind of violence to yourself, because I think that you have something to fight on you. So there kind of an intertwine between what you live as a child and what you will experience as a G-man at first, because at first it is violence. You have to keep the pace of a truck, and a truck is a machine. So at first it's really hard.
1: You started this when you're 18. You went to university. You studied sociology, as you say, which is a lens you bring to this industry, which is so fascinating. And yet, so you could have gone and done other things as a sociologist, but you kept returning to trash collections. You're still there today. Why?
0: My mother always told me that I have to continue my scholarship. And when I was sitting down in CGEP in college, I was thinking about my colleague, garbage man. And I was thinking that none of them can be able to be in my position. I mean, they have no degree in anything. They have not finished school. They was doing a job that will give me the opportunity to be sitting down and attending courses. And at that time, it gave me some kind of a great solidarity for whichever will try to do something because they have no choice, or it gives the opportunity to other people to do something else in life. I mean, we can think about people that work in kindergarten, people that drive bus in Toronto, Montreal. This kind of person doesn't necessarily have high scholarship, but because they do what they do, I am able to attend a course in university. So I had developed this kind of solidarity because I did this kind of job, and I discovered that it was a real important job that was done by people that were really depreciated.
1: And so, Simone, you write in your book about some of the people you've worked alongside with. This is part of what you also love about the job, these characters, and they certainly are characters. So, for example, you talk about a guy you call Spandex.
0: Yeah, Spandex is kind of guy that was living in Laval West. Laval West is a poor neighborhood in Laval. But this part of Laval is kind of having a lot of houses that are deteriorated, that are not well maintained by their owners. Spandex was kind of person that was the same. I mean, it was all falling apart. His clothes, his face, his teeth, his hairs. He was kind of a mix. And he was too a machine. He was the extension of the truck. He was so used to collect garbage that he was kind of a mix between the machine and himself. And there was kind of a beauty in it. And I think that if people had the same respect that I have for him, maybe Spandex will have better life than he had, because last news I had from him, he was at an institution that is called Pinel in the east of Montreal. Pinel is for people that are that have mental illness and criminal report too. So don't know if it's going well for Spandex right now.
1: Yeah, you said He once attempted a disastrous convenience store robbery, and he talks to the garbage bags. And your take on that is that spandex talked to garbage bags because it's the one thing that never lied to him, that that trash strips away pretense and reveals the truth about people.
0: It's like when you do sports, when you decrease, when your shape, your physical ability decrease, your home environment by your home colleagues, you can be depreciated too. And spandex, because he was getting older and he had consumed so much drugs and alcohol, he was kind of fading. And the respect that maybe he has at some part of his life was too decreasing. And for me, I found it really, really sad because nobody and spandex more than I think anyone, because what he did, I mean, being a garbage collector for so many years, deserve a lot of respect.
1: We'll talk more about that in just a moment, but I want to ask you about one more person you write about. You refer to him as Beau Jeune Homme, which means beautiful young man in English. So yes. He's 52 years old. He arrives, as you say, he arrives at work, quote, in a state of inebriation that would make even the hardest drinker stagger. Everyone in the garbage business accepts him just the way he is, unconditionally, few questions asked. And then you say, Beau Jeune Homme is a cast-off who feels right at home surrounded by garbage. Mm-hmm. This is a job that gives something back to people who do it, doesn't it?
0: Oh, yes, a lot. A lot, because I did study in sociology, but in psychology too. I became a social worker. And there's something that we call rehabilitation. People that has bad behaviors, but can also occupy a job, helps them to be a better version of themselves. And I think that Beau Jeune Homme found that in being a garbage man. I mean, in the state he was, like I wrote, a lot of colleagues found love for him because all knew that he was living hard things at this moment of his life. And what is interesting and important, I think, in this job and maybe other one too, is that being able to keep this job with what society will call bad behaviors, dangerous behaviors. But for him, he was able to do this job with this kind of state of mind, state of body. So for me, it's more impressive than dangerous.
1: If you're just joining us, I'm Pia Chattopadhyay, and I'm speaking with Montreal garbage collector and sociologist Simon Paré-Poupard about the people who pick up our trash and what our waste reveals about us. So, Simon, we've touched on this a bit, but garbage collectors aren't exactly revered on the streets of Montreal or any other place for that matter. You write, and I'll quote you again here, the looks I get along my route show me that people sometimes mistake me for the trash I handle. That breaks my heart hearing you say that. why do you think there's a stigma around garbage collectors?
0: It's kind of a social construction because in our history, trash means corruption. And we have to go back in Montreal, in Canada, in the 19th century, trash was causing health issues and pandemic. Like, I don't know if I have the good word in English, but cholera.
1: Cholera, yes.
0: Cholera, yeah. So in the mind of people, trash was corruption, and the only one that take care of trash was what we call the ragman. In Quebec, we call them guenillou. It was the what we can call the predecessor of garbage men, because there was not this kind of truck that was compact trash with hydraulic system of compaction. So rag, trash, mud was all corruption, and people that was collecting it was corrupted too. And there's a French philosopher that wrote a book, Trash Philosophy, and this book gave the historical context of it. I mean, not only collecting trash, but mud too, corpses, all these kind of jobs, people were corrupted by it. So from this past history that we have, that we share, not only in Canada, but in the United States, I think maybe like everywhere around the world. We had this response, and I go further more in our history to the 1960s, when the United States sent to us a lot of big company, waste company, like Waste Management. Waste Management came in Canada with a system collecting trash at low cost and in the easiest way possible. So I think that it created too a kind of unconsciousness about how we throw away. So mixing these two, I mean, having some kind of a fear of trash and an unconsciousness of the act of throwing away, makes us having this kind of unconsciousness about the whole system.
1: You know, the thing is, though, Simon, is that this is learned behavior, because anyone who's ever been around a child, they sit in that window when the garbage truck comes by. They are mesmerized by it. They're so excited by it. They worship the garbage collectors. And somehow, as you say, as we grow up, our kind of feelings about it, you know, sour. We stigmatize it. And like you say, though, if your work and your fellow colleagues and you disappeared, and anyone who has lived through a garbage strike can tell you, our cities and towns would look, smell, and feel very different. There would be, over time, the disease that, you know, you talk about historically. It's the garbage strike in Toronto many years ago. This city smelt terrible and it looked terrible.
0: Yeah, it reveals us that we depend a lot on this system that we created, we encourage, we finance with a lot of our taxes, and that depends, the system, the company depends at the hand of the workers that are part of it. So it's why waste management as a concept works so well, because connecting with this system makes us a little bit, I think, uncomfortable, because we realize that we know so less about how our trash is sorted, is disposed, is recycled, is burned. We missed a lot about what we produce as trash consumers.
1: Yeah, you have a front row seat to see the physical evidence, as you say, of our consumer culture, the shopping, the advertising. You see that each and every day that you're on your job. You mentioned recycling. I do want to ask you about this, because recycling is something that many Canadians are passionate about. What misconceptions do you think people have about their blue bins, if they're blue, and what goes into them?
0: Yeah, I was doing a podcast in the United States, and the girl, Stephanie, told me that that maybe we have to think that recyclable is not the good way of taking care of trash, because it has been for so many times the only way to do good as citizens. And thinking so doesn't help us to think differently. I mean, we try to recycle plastic, and for now, until we dig, like in Alberta, so much oil, tar oil, plastic will cost less in producing than in recycling. So it's hard to find market for these recyclable that we put in a bin, in a mix, created as some kind of a mix, and having to put so much money and energy in getting off this plastic to a certain point that it will find some markets for it. So it's kind of a maybe a lure. I don't know if it's exactly the good word, but we have to think differently of what is trash. I mean, in Recyc Quebec, bring these logic of three R's. And the first R is reducing or refusing. The second one is reusing, repairing. And the worst of them is recycling. And for so many years, because the industry told us to do so, we put a lot of our taxes in the last of these R's, because the last one, recycling, doesn't bring us to change our behaviors as consumers. So if you put something in a green bins or a blue bins, a recyclable bins, I think that you will have, as a citizen, the obligation to visit a tree center. So if you visit this kind of sites, I think that at first you will feel uncomfortable because you will be in front of what we produce as society, as cities, as countries, and you will have maybe more questions than answers. At the end, it makes us more and more uncomfortable. And if we are so uncomfortable, I think that maybe we will ask for changes in our society and for our government too.
1: As you say, recycling, you make the analogy to it being a little bit like a magic trick, a sleight of hand. In other words, most of it ends up in our oceans and in a giant heap. And so you're advocating, let's focus on the reduce and reuse.
0: Mm-hmm. At first.
1: So my garbage truck is going to come by in a few days' time. I'm going to see the guys after talking to you. I'm going to look at them a little bit differently and maybe a lot differently, frankly. But what do you want me to think about? When I put my bin out there in a few days' time, Simon, what do you want me to be thinking about, given the work you've done and the work you've been studying and the people you tell us about?
0: What is beyond reach is having some kind of humanity for all the people that we share life because we're in the same country, society, what we call in France a republic. I mean, a common sense of sharing and interdependency. So I think that being careful, kind with people like taxi drivers, G-men, is at first a good way of respecting what we don't understand. But beside that, I think that we have to think about the act of throwing away. It's not easy for nothing. All the costs, all the system that is beyond this, what may seem nothing, we have to think about it. Like the bins normally are for trash black, maybe brown, but it's not transparent because the system tried to makes us think less and less about this act and what we put in our bins.
1: Wow.
0: So at first, we have to think about having consciousness about this and finally as some kind of responsibility as a citizen about what we throw away.
1: I want to thank you for writing about this and reminding us all, even those of us who think we don't need the reminder of the very respectful work and much needed work that you and your fellow G-men do. It's been a real pleasure talking to you. Thank you, Simon.
0: Me too. It was a real pleasure. Thank you, Pierre.
1: Simon Paré-Poupard is a Montreal garbage collector and sociologist. His new book is called Trash, A Garbage Man's Story.

0: I'm Pia Chattopadhyay. 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We are live on CBC Radio, as well as on the free CBC News app. You can also tune in on your own time on CBC Listen, or you can get our podcast. It was an image burned into the minds of anyone who saw it. An American journalist in an orange jumpsuit kneeling in the desert, and standing beside him, a masked man holding a knife. That image from 2014 depicted the moment before James Foley was killed in Syria at the hands of an ISIS militant. And it changed Diane Foley's life forever. Diane is Jim's mom. She tells a story of her son and her own remarkable journey to understand one of the men who conspired to kill him in her book, American Mother. It's co-written with the best-selling author, Colm McCann. My conversation with Diane and Colm, which aired in February of last year, was recently recognized as a runner-up at the Gabriel Awards for journalism that highlights themes of dignity, compassion, community, and justice. It is a powerful story and one we think is certainly worth listening to. So here is my conversation with Diane Foley and Colm McCann. Diane, let me begin with you. We don't know your son. What we know of him is that man in that tragic image I just described, a journalist covering the civil war in Syria before being kidnapped. Of course, James was so much more than that. So tell us about who James was. What do you want us to know about him?
1: Well, Jim was American young man who really aspired to do something good in the world. He was my oldest of five children, very voracious reader, very curious about other people, other cultures, just interested in what made the world go around. He was very interested in other people's stories. So he was a very good listener. And it took him a while to actually find journalism. For a while, he taught and Teach for America and did some writing himself, but eventually realized he wanted to tell real stories, true stories about people that we might not know about. Hmm.
0: Jim, like so many of us journalists, you know, put ourselves out there. We, as the saying goes, run towards danger when so many people are trying to flee it. He had reported in Afghanistan and in Libya, where he had also been taken captive. So there's one thing, you know, journalists like to go cover these far off places and tell the world and be that bearer of witness and all of those things. But how do you explain his willingness to go even a further distance, in a sense, that he was always covering these really difficult conflicts with great risk?
1: Jim was interested. He really felt we needed to know. And also, he had three younger siblings who were serving, two that were serving in Iraq and Afghanistan. So I think he was interested. Why do people go to war? What happens to civilians in war? What happens to the soldiers in war? He was interested in those stories, and so that we might understand what's going on. The risk, really, he knew it was risky, and he was very meticulous about taking the courses he needed to take, trying to do things under the radar the best he could. But he felt it was his calling. He aspired to really dig for the truth so that he could share it with those of us back in the States.
0: And as his mom, because parents like to support their kids, but they also worry about them. How were you thinking about what he was doing?
1: Well, at first I had no idea just how dangerous, particularly freelance journalism is. That's quite different than, you know, a staff journalist who has a security team and the backing of a big corporation. Jim was like many and most journalists these days, was a freelancer and thus had none of those safeguards. He just had to do it all himself.
0: Colm, let me bring you into our conversation. Your connection to Jim and Diane Foley involves another image of Jim. And that image, just to describe it, is of him leaning on sandbags, wearing a flak jacket. And he's reading a novel called Let the Great World Spin. That, of course, is one of your books. Take me back. When do you first remember seeing that photo and what went through your mind?
2: I saw it almost instantaneously alongside the other image that you described earlier that's seared into our international consciousness. And I was sort of disrupted by these two images of trying to hold them. They seem contradictory, entirely contradictory to one another. You know, a young man in the desert kneeling, about to die, and then a young man who was embedded with the 101st Airborne in Afghanistan, reading a book, and you know, I actually printed it out and put it up on my office door, and every day I would sort of tap it and talk to Jim, and I got to know him a little better by reading about him, and then I wrote to Diane, and unfortunately she never got my letter until we met almost 7 years later, when I'd written a book called A Paragon, and she was on a Zoom, and we got to meet one another, and then I drove up from New York, where I live, to New Hampshire, and she told me in the course of 2 days of incredible conversation, she was going to go down to Virginia, where two of her son's killers had been taken after they were captured in Syria. And one of them had copped to a plea agreement, and part of his plea agreement was that he would talk to the victims or the families of victims. And guess who decided that she wanted to go down and talk to her son's killer, Diane Foley, who I have enormous admiration for on all sorts of levels.
3: Hmm. We'll talk more about that, but let's just talk about your book that Jim was reading for a moment, Colm. It's called Let the Great World Spin. For people who haven't read it, when you saw Jim reading that, could you go, yeah, that's why a guy, you know, covering conflict would be reading that particular book?
2: Well, you know what? I feel such a kinship with Jim. I started out as a journalist, and you know, I like to go into places where the story is not necessarily getting told or told correctly. I think he was one of the great journalists of our time. I can still imagine him going into the, you know, the markets downtown in Damascus and Baghdad and places like that, and searching out what he felt was the real story, which is kind of what I tried to do as a novelist too, to make the tiny become epic. And the Let the Great World Spin takes place in New York in 1974, when Philippe Petit, the great tightrope walker, does a walked across on a wire between the World Trade Center towers, a spectacular sort of act of creation, which served maybe, I suppose, in perfect opposition to that act of destruction 27 years later. And I think Jim was able to recognize the complexity in stories. It's also a story about hope. And he certainly was a person who, while he was able to recognize the darkness and the pessimism, really was an optimist of the will.
3: Hmm. So through that first photo, Colm, as you say, it eventually led you to connect with Diane to tell her and her son's story. Can you just take us back to how James ended up in captivity by ISIS in the first place?
2: Well, I mean, he originally went to the Middle East, and he went to Libya, he went to Afghanistan, and then went to Syria. But he was kidnapped first time in Libya, and then he came back home and decided to go back out to Syria once again. And he was also operating in Turkey, and he was there. I think he wanted to bring the story of the Syrian people back home to us, in order maybe, whether it be, you know, Canada, whether it be America, Mexico, Ireland, but in order that we may understand more deeply and have a more empathetic relationship to what was going on. I find that really valuable. And to me, that's the core of good and brave journalism, when you're willing to go into places that others might not want to tell the story from.
3: And Diane, as James was being held, you had reached out, as you would, to officials. You tried to do everything to get your son home. You made overtures to the U.S. officials, but according to government policy, it doesn't make concessions or pay ransom to those holding Americans hostage. The argument goes, and many governments say this, that it only would encourage more hostage-taking activity and provide funds for terrorist activities. That all sounds, you know, quite clinical when you're going through it, I imagine, and policy is policy. How did it all play out for you as you were trying to get action?
1: Well, I think the thing that was most difficult, it was that in retrospect, there was no one whose job it was to bring Jim home. So a lot of my attention raising and trips to Washington were, our government really did not know what to do with me. They were not planning to negotiate, and it really was of little interest to our government. However, they told me, what they actually told me was that Jim was of greatest importance. He was their highest priority, but the reality was that our government was not going to negotiate for him at all. But it took me months to realize that. I mean, at first I thought, oh, highest priority. Well, our government's going to help me. But that was not the case, because at that point in 2014, our government had no one whose job it was to help when innocent Americans were taken hostage abroad. So it was very upsetting, particularly after he died, to recognize that I had been led in circles, if you will, and that we as Americans had to do better.
3: And how does that all sit with you more than a decade later?
1: Well, it's just the reality, you know, it was a fact that people, including myself, were not aware that people are targeted for kidnapping or wrongful arrest all over the world. And I didn't even realize it was a threat, but it is a reality. And it's nothing, I don't think the public realize it. And I think it's actually becoming more of a threat that these days it's a whole war tactic, if you will, that when any citizen, Westerner travels, that a lot of times other people see them as a way to get some money or some leverage. So it is becoming a national security threat for sure.
3: And Colm, James was held for nearly 2 years, 21 months by ISIS. What did you learn about how he was treated during those months?
2: Well, first of all, he was a man of incredible bravery and physical resilience. He was also a person who later got to talk about his idea of moral courage. How do you engage? And he looked after his fellow prisoners. He was well known for being the person who would share some of his food when he was there. And he even offered himself as a person who would step in when other torture tactics were being undertaken. It was an incredibly difficult period of captivity. He talked about his family a lot. He said his prayers, and on all sorts of levels, he said his prayers. He talked about books that he had read. He talked about films, and he was known as quite a positive person within those, you know, terrible four walls. Even though those four walls moved quite a lot at different times, but it's interesting to think of him being there and trying to parse all his experience, and eventually a letter was smuggled out with a Danish hostage who actually memorized it rather than smuggling the physical letter out, and he got a chance, and the very first thing he said was, you know, I miss my family, and he had a message for his grandmother, a message for his nieces, his nephews, and of course a message for Diane.
3: One of the things we learned about James while he was in captivity is that he had converted to Islam. Some think he did that out of duress, that he wasn't sincere about it. Diane, you're a person of faith. You hold strong religious beliefs. How did you see that?
1: I felt good about it. I think he was trying to find a way to gain strength from his faith in God. So whether he went to Islam or stayed a Christian, he was trying to connect with his God. And the reality is, the only way we know anything about Jim's captivity was partly from eyewitnesses who were held with him. And that's in the film, Jim, the James Foley story. It was through those interviews that we gleaned a lot of what Colm is talking about. And from all the hostages that were negotiated for and freed. All the European hostages who were held with him were, in fact, freed. They live today. So it's the Americans and the British who chose not to negotiate, and they were all killed. But as far as the prayer, I'm just grateful that he could pray, because I think that's where he found his strength.
3: I feel awkward about asking you this question, Diane, though you write about it and you talk about it, and that is the moment you found out your son had been murdered. It is so harrowing and heartbreaking. So as comfortable as you are, can you just tell us what happened, how you found out, what that was like?
1: A journalist called me sobbing on the phone, and I could barely understand what she was crying about. And finally, she told me to look at what was then called Twitter. And it was on Twitter that there was a video of Jim being beheaded. And I thought, oh, my God, this is, you know, this must, maybe it was copy and pasted. Maybe it's, you know, just a horrible mistake or, you know, not real. And so that's when I reached out to anyone I knew, anyone I'd met in the government or journalists or whatever, to find out if it was true. And so it was later confirmed on national television by President Obama that Jim had in fact been killed. But our government never called to help us or tell us or give us any warning. I think, to be honest, I think our government was in shock also. We didn't expect this group to be so brutal and so bold about their hatred, to be honest.
3: Colm, as you write, the image of Jim awaiting death in the desert is one of the most recognized photos in the world. As Diane said, everyone was shocked. Do you remember your thoughts when you heard this young American journalist had been murdered?
2: Yeah, I do. Because I remember thinking that this was one of those iconic moments like 9/11, that this would go down as one of the images that we would remember, and that we would also have to negotiate, not only in you know, in our histories, but in our imagination. So why is this happening? And what does it mean to journalism? What does it mean to world events? What does it mean to mothers who are waiting their children to come home? So I knew immediately that it was a powerful moment that would have to be reckoned with.
3: Two ISIS members were eventually extradited to the US, charged with conspiring to murder James, as well as another journalist and two aid workers. One of them, Alexander Koti, pleaded guilty. He is now serving a life sentence. And as part of that plea agreement, he said he'd be willing to speak with families of his victims. Diane, I think most people would say I would pass that offer up if it came my way. I would want nothing to do with the people that killed my son. You didn't. Why?
1: Well, primarily because I just instinctively knew Jim would have talked to him. Jim would have wanted to hear his story. Why would he become a violent jihadist? I mean, his family had sought refuge and been given that in the United Kingdom. And he was a bright young man. That was obvious from our time with him, well-read. Why would he, you know, succumb to such hatred? So Jim would have wanted to know that. And as a mom, I really wanted him to know who Jim was, because I really felt that he just kind of hated these other people because of maybe the sins of our countries, if you will, the mistakes our country's done in the world, but didn't understand that these were non-combatants, that Jim and the other journalists were there just to report what was happening and the aid workers to help those that were suffering. So for those two reasons.
3: That takes an enormous amount of courage. You know, a lot of people might even say, okay, yeah, I'll do it. But what was that moment like when you have to go meet him at a courthouse in Virginia? Like, how did you even get, you know, we can see by listening to you, Diane, where some of Jim's courage came from, because it was a very courageous thing for you to do as well. So what was that moment like when you walked in and saw him?
1: Well, when it actually came to going, I thought, oh, I'd like someone to come with me. And my family wasn't interested for the reasons you've said. But Colm, being a curious storyteller and writer, was willing to come with me. So Colm very graciously came with me and supported me through those 3 days that we did have with Alexander Cody. And I did a lot of praying before it because I really wanted to be able, as a Christian, to be able to see Alexander as the young man that he is, who's made some horrible mistakes, but nevertheless, as a human being, we all make mistakes. So I just prayed for the grace to be able to see that, his humanity.
3: Colm, how have you come to understand Diane's capacity for, I suppose the word is forgiveness, with a lot of context built around that world, but how have you come to understand who she is and her capacity for all of that?
2: Well, I mean, I will tell you about the moment when she stepped across that courthouse floor, and Cody was sitting in the corner at a table, and his feet were shackled, and he was in a green prison jumpsuit, and she went over and she said, "Hi, my name is Diane Foley, and hi, Alexander. It's nice to meet you." And I think people would have a hard time, reckoning with that sometimes, but Diane is really brave. And she was taking a lot of her moral courage from her son. But as you can hear, like, she talked about the sins of our country and speaking out against her own government. It takes a peculiar bravery to do so. And, but Diane is one of those people, and we have to look towards them. And there are many, many Americans like that who are willing to stand up, to speak out, and to tell a sort of proper truth. And her truth is based on faith, and it is based on forgiveness and compassion and deep, deep listening. And it's important for us to say that there are people like that in the world.
3: Hmm. Diane, when you had that meeting with Cody, you said to him, one of the things you said to him is, "I hope one day we can forgive each other." What was it that you were saying beyond that? Like, what were you, why would you say that to him? What did it do for you? What did you hope it did for the betterment of the world?
1: I just think we need to be aware that we often hurt one another. Certainly countries do it, people do it, we do it in families, you know. And it was actually in many ways my faith, for sure, that calls us to love one another and forgive one another. But also Jim. Jim really challenged me big time. Jim aspired to be a man of moral courage. He said that when he returned from Libya. And I said, "Really, Jim, do you aspire to that?" And then when he died, I was just so aware that he really did aspire to have that kind of courage that speaks the truth to power, that dares to do what they think in their heart is right, just because we need it in the world. And so I really think a lot of the jihadist hatred for the U.S. is based on some of the horrible mistakes we've made after 9/11 with the, Guantanamo and Abu Ghraib. And we have not always been perfect people in the world. And that engendered a lot of hatred. A lot of the torture that Jim endured was because of how we had treated others during that time period. So we need to recognize that that there is fault on every side, unfortunately.
3: How do you think about these bigger themes? Diane, I'll ask you first and then Colm, because we live in what is often described as such divided times. People are boxed into their worldviews and not willing to compromise, to listen to someone that they disagree with. How are you thinking about those bigger themes nowadays, Diane?
1: If we want peace in the world, if we want a peace for our children and grandchildren, we must find ways to hear one another.
3: Colm, how are you thinking about the bigger themes?
2: I do think that we live in times that are, diseased with certainty. We're all so certain. And we're all so certain that we're correct. And, you can come into the room if you look like me or you sound like me or you vote like me, but otherwise stay out. The only way that we can cross that divide is to properly tell stories and to listen to one another. So I think, you know, the shortest distance between two people is actually a story. And the shortest way to break down some of those barriers or to put a chink of light in the wall is to tell a story or to listen to someone else's story, which is what Diane did in the most extraordinary way. And what, you know, yes, I have a foundation called Narrative 4, where we bring young people together to listen and to tell one another's stories, because that is the language that we need. You know, we don't necessarily need to love one another. We don't necessarily even need to like one another, but we absolutely must understand one another, or else we're going to be in serious trouble.
3: Diane, Jim just mentioned the word light, and you described being in your car somewhat recently, and a song comes on the radio. Canadians will be very familiar with this song. It's Leonard Cohen's anthem. And you write that you say that you had to pull over when you heard the lyric, "There is a crack in everything." That's how the light gets in.
1: Well, that's the hope that really is needed in the world. You know, we need to let the light come in. We need to look for it. Look for it in one another, and make sure that we nourish the good and light within ourselves. So that to me is the challenge. And as I say, Jim continues to challenge me. And the Foley Foundation, we seek to inspire others to have a similar moral courage in our government, to prioritize the return of our people in journalists so that they might dare to tell the truth, so people can discern what is really happening in the world. We really need to encourage people to be their best selves.
3: I appreciate both of you so much. Thank you for sharing your story and journey, and for reminding us the value of forgiveness in the world. It's really a testament to that. And I appreciate both of you talking to me today.
2: I appreciate you. Thank you so much.
1: It's an honor. Thank you.
0: That was my conversation with Diane Foley and Colin McCann, who are co-authors of the book American Mother, A Life Reclaimed. I spoke with them back in February of last year. That's it for this week here on the Sunday Magazine. Our team is Sarah Joyce Battersby, Levi Garber, Andrea Huang, Pete Mitten, and Austin Pomeroy. Our senior producer is Howard Goldenthal. Our executive producer is Brian Colton. Next up on CBC Radio, it's What on Earth with Laura Lynch. And after a remarkable career that has spanned four decades here at the CBC as a domestic and international reporter, and for the past 6 years as host of What on Earth, today is Laura's final broadcast. As she steps away from the mic and steps into retirement, we just want to say thank you to you, Laura, for all your great stories and storytelling over many years. Congrats and smooth sailing. Now, join me again here in 1 week's time as the United States marks its 250th anniversary. The acclaimed historian Jill Lepore will reflect on how her country has morphed through its history and what the United States means today. I'm Pia Chattopadhyay. Thank you so very much for lending us your ear. Till next Sunday.

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4: Gray whales off the west coast of BC and the U.S. are dying at an alarming rate. Starvation appears to be one problem. What's needed to try to help protect them as climate change threatens their food supply?
5: This is CBC News. It's 11 o'clock. Good morning. I'm Andrew Lamb. We begin overseas. The threat of all-out war continues to loom over the Persian Gulf this morning. Iran's Revolutionary Guard launched new missile and drone strikes against the regional U.S. allies. The attacks follow a weekend of intense U.S. airstrikes. Revolutionary Guard spokesperson Hussein Mohebi says Washington cannot be trusted and warns that Iran will not back down.
6: We have repeatedly said that if the enemy once again breaks its commitments or violates the ceasefire, our response will be stronger than before.
5: Kuwaiti officials report no damage after intercepting two ballistic missiles, but Bahraini authorities say an eight-story apartment building was heavily hit. Tehran says peace talks to end the conflict are now frozen, while U.S. President Donald Trump says if Iran continues to violate the interim deal, the Islamic Republic would cease to exist. A skydiving plane has crashed in the northeast of France. The plane was carrying five students, five diving instructors, and the pilot. All 11 people on board are dead. Officials say the aircraft had just taken off from an airfield near Nancy when it went down in the town of Tomblaine. The plane belonged to a local parachutist school, and the French Interior Minister is now on his way to the scene. Back in the Maritimes, last week in a remote area near Brooklyn, Nova Scotia, rescuers helped remove an injured hiker using a special basket and pulley system. The young man had badly broken his lower leg while hiking in a steep area near Little Meanders River Falls. The hiker and his father, with whom he was hiking, managed to send out an SOS signal using their cell phone. Jürgen Weigelt is the captain of the Canadian Mountain Rescue.

0: Okay. The Northern Tornadoes Project, a research group based out of Western University in London, Ontario, classified the wind event as an EF0 tornado. That means wind speeds of 90 to 130 kilometers an hour. Kim Bowes was outside on her deck with family when she noticed a darkening cloud and gusty winds.
1: So as I'm at my back door, looking outside, I could see all the rain in our backyard, but then it went in the other direction. So I'm like, okay, everybody's still intact. Everything is safe. We didn't lose power. There was no damage that we could assess immediately.
0: Environment Canada says it's aware of the event, but that it's too early to confirm whether it was a tornado. The agency says it will do its own investigation. And a sunset ceremony was held in Halifax yesterday to mark the standing down of the Canadian Army's 5th Division. It was also to commemorate the division's accomplishments in the Atlantic region. Military and public members gathered at the Amira Oval and watched a parade. Warrant Officer Jonathan Haggett has been a band member of the 5th Division for 19 years. He says he felt a great sense of pride for helping support local Canadians.
2: Being part of the Mighty Maroon Machine, as far as I know, World War I and World War II, so there's a lot of history there. Excited for what's next, but reflection, a lot of people came before us to build this division into what it is, and I'm happy to carry on that tradition.
0: The deactivation of this division is part of the Army's reorganization. It'll leave units and personnel in place, but report to other commands. That's your news, and here's a look at the weather forecast from Environment Canada. Today, a mix of sun and cloud in the region with a chance of showers. Also a risk of afternoon thundershowers for PEI, southern and eastern New Brunswick, and most of mainland Nova Scotia. For central and northern New Brunswick, a risk of afternoon thunderstorms. Highs ranging from 19 to 24 degrees in the region with a high UV index, except a colder 15 degrees for Cape Breton and along parts of the PEI coast.

0: are you doing?
1: Good, thank you.
0: Good. I'm assuming everyone here is for a whale watch, correct?
2: Yeah.
0: Perfect. Alrighty.
3: It's early in the morning and it's a sunny day. They're already lining up for a safety briefing.
0: Our goal today is to try and find you guys some whales.
4: That's what you signed up for.
0: But before we head down to the boat, we have to go over your life jackets, your PFD.
3: Every day, hundreds of tourists head to the docks in Tofino, a town perched on the western edge of Vancouver Island. There's so much to see here, but the main attraction is whales, gray whales.
0: Alrighty, we're going to take you guys down to the boat now. Please be careful on the dock. It's a bit uneven. And
3: cameras in hand, the visitors are ready for their trip on the ocean.
5: Hello. Welcome, welcome.
6: Hello.
3: But there's something that these tourists may not know. A lot of the whales are in trouble. They're skinny, they're starving, and they're dying. Between 2016 and 2025, it's estimated that the numbers have dropped from 26,000 to just about 12,000. And scientists see a link to climate change. I'm Laura Lynch, and this is What on Earth, where we bring you a world of climate solutions. Today I'm in Tofino to find out more about what's happening to these mammoth animals and to figure out just what can be done to better protect them.
7: Hello. I think I'm overdressed.
8: Nice to meet you.
7: Nice to meet you too.
8: You're definitely not overdressed.
7: Okay.
3: And now it's my turn. I'm at another dock nearby to meet up with one of the world's best-known whale biologists. He's letting me tag along on one of his research trips.
8: I think you should just make your way down there holding on. It's real steep.
7: Okay.
3: Jim Darling is 72 and has been out on the water with gray whales for decades.
7: Okay.
8: I'm going to start the boat and walk it up.
3: He started coming to Tofino from Victoria as a teenager, surfing the waves as often as he could. Back then, he couldn't have imagined what his life would become. The curl of the surf may have drawn him to these waters early on. Now something else drives his need to be out on the ocean.
8: Well, yeah, I mean, there's nothing still I'd rather do than be out in the water with whales. I mean, there's no question about that.
3: It started when he was a biology student, running whale-watching tours and taking photos of the whales he saw without really thinking much about it. That changed when he had dinner with a scientist who was also taking photos for an official survey.
8: And he said, you know, have you ever seen a whale with a big orange scar?

0: said, yeah, you know, I got a picture of it. And he just leapt up from the table and he rushed to his closet and he pulled down, I mean, you know, no computer, he pulled down the top of the closet and the, you know, these slide containers piled out. And he looked around and he pulled it. He says, this one? And I said, yeah.
1: They realized they'd both snapped an image of the same whale 3 years apart in the same location.
0: I mean, up until that point, really, if you're going to study gray whales, you went out and killed them and you cut them up. And that's what happened through the 60s. And then we were able to say, no, you know, we can take a picture of them and we can follow this whale and so on.
1: And that's what he does as much as he possibly can. He also takes skin samples and follows their feeding routines.
0: Well, I'd be doing this with or without you. Finally, I've been waiting for 10 days to get out here.
1: Today, he's itching to get going because the weather is so good.
0: Okay, so here's the plan today. So we're going to go that way, north or west, wherever it is. That way.
1: And we're on the lookout for one of Earth's biggest mammals. Grays are up to 15 meters in length, and they weigh about 27 to 40 metric tons. Shouldn't be hard to spot, right? As we head north, there's an otter lazing in the sun, lying on his back, bobbing up and down in the gentle waves. He casts a glance at us as we go by, not the least bit concerned, then goes back to the business of sunning himself. After about an hour, Jim spots them.
0: Oh, there's two grays
1: in the distance.
0: Grabbing my camera.
1: He grabs his camera with a telephoto lens to get a better look. He's quite a sight himself, unfolding his tall frame, wearing a bright yellow survival suit, a red toque, and a shock of white hair peeking out. We watch from a distance, careful not to disturb them. And then, just when we think we've lost them...
0: Oh!
1: Oh my God!
0: They're being a little bit friendly here.
1: Hi! Right beside the boat. Jim cuts the engine. We drift.
2: Thanks, buddy.
1: The whales surface. They blow what Jim calls whale spit onto both of us. They swim under and around the boat, their huge barnacled bodies dwarfing us.
0: His eye is right here looking at
1: them. Oh, wow. Yeah, I see. One rolls on his side, exposing his enormous eye, seemingly staring up at us. The whales stay with us for the next 45 minutes or so. They approached us, so we're well within the rules that govern just how close we can get. Jim snaps as many images as he can for his research. They'll go into the archive he's collected over the years.
2: Get in the shower.
0: That's good.
2: Thanks.
1: Back at his oceanfront home that's also his office, Jim pulls out a binder full of photos of gray whales, searching for the ones who came so close today.
0: It was this one here.
2: Oh, okay.
0: And it was a calf in 2013, so he's however...
2: 13?
0: 13 years old, so it's...
1: In decades on the water, he's come to know some of them very well.
2: Scars, wounds, and teeth marks. Okay.
0: Yeah, well, that's all. They're the easy ones, right? I mean... This whale's been seen all over the place in Mexico. It's a really common whale. This one, Admiral or Prop Chop, has been around here forever. 1987.
2: Wow.
0: Saw him last year. So he was one of the whales.
1: The whales we saw are in good shape, he says. But here's the thing that worries Jim and other biologists. The grays travel up to 22,000 kilometers from Baja, California to Alaska every spring. They go there to feed before making the return trek in the fall to give birth and nurse their calves. But up and down the West Coast from BC to California, there's a growing problem. Gray whales are dying.
0: We do know that at this time of year, gray whales are the most vulnerable. They haven't eaten for some period of months. It's a little bit unclear how many months or how long a period of time. And as they're making their way back up the coast, if something's going to happen, it's going to be March and April. You know, if they run out of gas, this is pretty much when it's going to be.
1: This population of gray whales on the Pacific were once a success story. North Atlantic grays were hunted to extinction in the 18th century. The whales here escaped that fate, bouncing back because of conservation and a ban on commercial whaling. Now there's another challenge. Last August, Jim was so worried he wrote a public letter together with two other biologists from Mexico and the United States.
0: The gray whales are in a precipitous decline with significant range-wide die-offs, malnourished or skinny individuals, and reduced reproductive rates. The best available analysis suggests a decrease in critical food species resulting from large-scale ecological changes in traditional Arctic summer feeding grounds. Without sufficient food...
1: They go on to write that the overall population is less than half what it was in 2016, and there are fewer babies or calves being born every year. It ends with a call to international organizations that study whales to investigate what's happening more closely and to consider doing more to protect them.
0: We urge an international review and assessment of gray whale biology and management to be undertaken by the Scientific Committee of the International Whaling Commission.
3: Well, I mean, it's really hard to see these beautiful animals and in these poor body condition, obviously. This has been a busy year. We've been doing...
1: A busy year because Paul Cottrell gets the call when dead gray whales are found in BC. He's in charge of the Department of Fisheries team, responsible for investigating whales that are distressed or worse.
3: We're really worried, and I think if this continues next year, yeah, we could be in for a rough few years with gray whales.
1: Since April of this year, dozens of dead gray whales have been found up and down the west coast of Canada and the United States. Many of them are emaciated, and the researchers report that many of those that are still alive are too thin. Paul's work takes him to where the carcasses are. Sometimes they're on remote beaches that can take days to reach. Sometimes they're floating in the water and have to be dragged to shore. It can be gruesome work.
3: Yeah, this one was obviously just a swimming zombie, probably.
1: One whale found off of Vancouver Island recently looked like it was eaten alive.
3: These live cyanamids or whale lice were still alive, and there's blood seeping from these injuries and where they're eating the skin off the animal. It was really... It was hard to look at and hard to photograph from this huge population of cyanamids that had formed on this poor whale that was just in awful body condition and probably barely alive for enough. You know, it's amazing how long they can live when they're in distress. Yeah, it was quite emotional when you see it. You had to really turn on the work mode to get the job done.
1: Autopsies, called necropsies, when animals are involved, are carried out. The results are then shared with Paul's counterparts in the U.S. The quest is to understand the cause.
3: We're always looking and sampling and making sure that we're checking the animals thoroughly to get a full assessment of what's going on. And so you can't rule out things, but I think the general hypothesis is that these animals are not getting enough food currently in their main feeding grounds, which is the Bering and Chukchi Seas.
1: And that, scientists think, is at least partly due to climate change, melting ice, and warming waters that disrupt the ecosystem. These are baleen whales, meaning they have bristle-like filaments instead of teeth. They'll typically swim on their sides, scoop up mud from the sea floor, and filter out the tiny sea creatures that form their diet. But it seems the food isn't there, or maybe just not as much of it. Researchers are also looking into ship strikes and pathogens as other possible factors. The worst year ever in BC was 2019, when 11 dead whales were found. Already this year, by the middle of June, 10 carcasses have been discovered in BC, 30 in Washington state. He says many more are never found.
3: And we know there's a lot more animals dying than what we're seeing, and It definitely gives you an indication this is going to be a very bad year, likely worse than 2019 for population decline of this population.
4: Hey, what's that house over there with the picture of the
2: dolphin? That's Feather George's house.
1: On a warm spring evening just outside of town, Dan Law, his wife Molly, and 9-year-old daughter Anna Lee are on Chesterman Beach, The setting sun is throwing a golden light and lengthening shadows on the bay.
2: See how if I put Annalie in that bright pink helmet, I can see her a long way.
1: Annalie is riding her bike on the wet, compacted sand when she sees something.
4: See that black line behind that island?
2: Yeah.
4: I think that's a whale.
2: Maybe.
5: That's a rock whale.
2: Yeah.
4: Annalie. No, look, it went under.
1: It's a false alarm this time. But just a few nights earlier, on a family walk, they came across a crowd of people marveling at a gray whale feeding in shallow water just offshore. Dan remembers his own thrill at seeing a whale for the very first time.
5: We camped overnight at an island up in the inlet by Cannery Bay. And in the morning, you could just hear these puffs in the mist, you know, in the early, early morning mist. And we got in our canoe and went out and puff. And then this juvenile gray whale had been feeding right off our campsite, and it would just go under the canoe in about 6 feet of water and just gently scoop up the mud and then come up the other side and do it again and again and again. And it was just, that is a moment where you think, well, I'm pretty small. That is a moment that is worth more than money can buy, is when one of those whales will look at you in the eye. You know, it's an experience everybody should have.
1: He moved to Tofino in 2001 with his wife because of its natural splendor. He says he stayed for the same reason. Now he's the mayor, and he knows what the gray whales mean to the community, culturally and economically.
5: I mean, we're right on their migration route. It's been a part of local Clayquot Sound resident life for, you know, 10,000 years. And they continue to be a really important part. There's a whale festival every year. You know, this year the kids were taken out on boats from the elementary school, and they all got to go whale watching and witness the migration, welcome the whales back. So they're part of Tofino. They're part of Clayquot Sound. And people come from all over the world just to witness gray whales in their habitat. If the gray whales weren't as tremendously important as they are, people wouldn't come here and pay to see them.
1: Dan knows what's at stake as whales die.
5: Everybody, or they should, know why this is happening. Why whales are starving is because of climate change and the effect on their food sources in the Arctic. The Arctic is changing incredibly fast. Like, if people actually knew that 50% of the whales that go by Tofino, you know, this wonderful global Instagram place, where if they knew that 50% of those whales in the last 6 years were starved to death, you know, maybe they would stop and think.
1: But people are starting to take notice. And that's partly because Jim Darling got the word out with that public letter he signed. It's been circulating widely, and it's serving as a rallying cry for people who want to see more done to protect the grays.
6: Get started. Good evening, everyone, and welcome to our webinar, Plight of the Gray Whales, a Wake-Up Call.
1: This is from a webinar held in the spring.
6: It really was a letter authored by three gray whale researchers that really provided us with a big wake-up call last year.
1: Hundreds signed up to learn more about just what's going on and to find out what they can do to help. One suggestion, press government to step up. Jim would like to see that too.
0: This whole concern or increased concern about the larger overall gray whale population has really only come to light in the last few years. So it could be that gray whales just weren't considered a top priority to be dealt with. And perhaps now that will be revisited and they'll see that it's important.
1: So here's where things can get a little complicated. There's actually more than one segment of grays. They're distinguished by where they travel to feed in the spring and summer. The ones that go all the way to Alaska seem to be the ones that are dying in large numbers. But remember the whales we saw who stayed with us for so long? They're in good shape, and that may be because those whales and about 240 others stay put in and around the waters off of Vancouver Island. They forage for months, finding all the food they need without heading north. For now, this small population is stable. But Jim says their numbers are so small, they still need help.
0: We're down to maybe a couple of hundred whales, and certainly that meets, just that small a number alone meets the criteria, you know, to be called endangered. And part of the reason that it meets the criteria is if any additional problem occurs, like we have a food issue or, you know, an oil spill, anything, you know, when you've got that few number of animals to start with, is, you know, the outcome is not likely to be good. I think that they are endangered. It meets the criteria. And, you know, what it means is that this, we should be very careful about how these whales are managed and protected.
1: The criteria he's talking about are those included in Canada's Species at Risk law. Only the federal cabinet can declare a species endangered in Canada. And that declaration triggers a few things. Stricter protection of habitat, more money for research and rules around boats, ships, and industrial development. In the spring, Prime Minister Mark Carney announced millions in funding to help protect a group of orcas that live off of southern Vancouver Island. They have been declared endangered. But an independent committee of scientists recommended to the government that this small Vancouver Island area group of greys be declared endangered 9 years ago. After we asked the Department of Fisheries for its response, it said the issue is complex and requires careful analysis and consideration. As for the larger group, the ones that are dying, the Minister of Fisheries, Joanne Thompson, made no new commitments to further protect grey whales. In a statement, she said she's deeply concerned by what's happening, but the minister said that's why they're working with scientists, Indigenous communities, and others to better understand the problems. Still, everyone in Tofino is watching closely, hoping to see the government take action quickly.
7: Canada is a very young country, and our history here goes back thousands and thousands of years. And so really, we're still in early contact as we speak right now.
1: Giselle Maria Martin is a guardian with the Tulokwiat First Nation.
7: And the Canadian government is very new to this place and has a lot to learn. So it doesn't surprise me that they don't understand the state of the whales or any of the other beings that live here and belong to this place.
1: We're sitting on a bench overlooking a cove. The guardians play a key role in protecting the land, sea, and animals here. She wants Ottawa to step up to do its part to protect what her people call ma'ak.
7: The grey whales used to be in huge quantities here, huge numbers, populations of them. I grew up seeing ma'ak. Yeah, I smelled their whale breath many times.
1: Giselle says the last hunt carried out by her people was in 1910.
7: The whales have been incredibly generous to Newtonal nations for thousands of years. They've gifted us with so much food, oil, the bones that we use in so many different things, and that we've traded with other nations.
8: Crowds of people have been coming to Long Beach south of Tofino all day to see something unusual and disturbing, a deceased gray whale that washed up here on Tuesday.
1: Just last year, a dead whale washed up nearby on Long Beach. In a twist of irony, the whale's sad fate gave Giselle and other members of the nation a chance to revisit their ancestral custom of harvesting it.
7: It was the first time that our nation had the opportunity to butcher a whale, which we did, and the blubber was worked on by different teams of people who took it even to other nations and rendered it for oil. Unfortunately, there was not a single ounce of oil that was rendered from that whale. That whale was so hungry, and that was part of its demise. So it was a really, really sad process. Even though there wasn't a drop of oil, it was still worth the effort in the feeling of community that I saw come together. And that was totally joyful work that we did. It wasn't totally joyful, but it was meaningful. It was very meaningful. But also, it's quite devastating, you know, that the whales are that hungry.
1: The mayor, Dan Law, sees it as part of a bigger fight for the future of nature itself.
5: One of the tragedies of humanity, and this is, I've I've watched this over years in politics now, is that once the item, whether it's an old growth forest or whether it's gray whales or orcas or salmon, are gone, they're forgotten. People do not remember. And that's the tragedy, is that the only way to stop that ultimate existential loss is to act while you still have time and while you still care. Because when the grays are gone and nobody's looking at them in the eye, nobody's experiencing them puff in their face, nobody will care. And that's the tragedy.
0: Oh, now he's right here.
9: Oh, he is.
0: Hi, Will.
1: The man who began as a local surfer so many years ago, Jim Darling, is still captivated by the ocean and the creatures who he has watched so closely for so long. He wants them to survive and thrive, but he fears the risk of their demise.
0: I think what's at stake is you're going to miss something that, you know, sort of makes the place what it is, right? They're very much part of people's worlds, you know, people that are out on the boats or in kayaks or on the shore and they see whales and this and that. So they'll certainly be missed.
1: While he waits to hear what governments may or may not do to help, Jim will keep going back to the ocean, to the whales. He's still so committed to seeking answers, to saving whales, to finding a future for them in this climate-changed world.
0: Here, he's under the boat.
1: He is under the boat. That documentary was produced by me, Laura Lynch, along with Liz Hoth at CBC's Audio Documentary Unit. And thanks to Molly Siegel for the inspiration. You've been listening to What on Earth on CBC Radio 1 and streaming live on the CBC News app. Just go to the local tab and press play wherever you are. And you can also find and follow us wherever you get your podcasts. I want to tell you now about something we've got coming up on a future episode of What on Earth. The fashion industry has had a huge impact on the climate, from manufacturing to shipping to landfill emissions from discarded clothing. It's something that worries 16-year-old Yvonne Murphy. So she wrote a series of articles on the subject for CBC Kids News. She wanted to spread the word to other young people about how fast fashion in particular affects the environment, and to share some ways that teens can take action. For example, by buying their clothes secondhand.
10: Thrifting is having a real renaissance. You see so many young people like going into these different stores, keeping them afloat, which is amazing. And I think the main reasons that we identified was there's been this rise in online resale platforms like ThredUp, like Depop, which have made it way more accessible. And there's also been a rise of thrifting influencers who have made it cool, which is the most important part. So, yeah, I think something I heard across the board is that culturally we're in this place where it's cool to be going to thrift stores. You know, it's not someone's old clothes now, it's vintage.
1: We'll hear more from Yvonne about thrifting and other fast fashion solutions. That's coming up on a future episode.

0: This is What on Earth, where we bring you a world of climate solutions. I'm Laura Lynch. I've hosted What on Earth for 6 years now, but today is my last day on the job. Some would call it retirement, and I prefer to call it moving on. What on Earth will continue with a new host. So today we have a special farewell episode of What on Earth, taking a look back and a look ahead. And producer Molly Siegel joins me in our studio to kick things off. Hi, Molly.
1: Hey, Laura. So your farewell to listeners also coincides with What on Earth's 6th birthday. But before we celebrate some of our highlights from your time here, I've been listening through the CBC archives for some other Laura Lynch moments. After all, you have decades of work as a CBC journalist before even starting What on Earth.
0: Hey, but if we start going back too deeply, we're going to be here all day. I worked as a foreign correspondent based in London, but traveling around the world on assignment. I had stints in Washington, D.C. and Ottawa. And of course, I got my start right here in Vancouver.
1: Hey, and that's where we're going to start, Laura, with the story you produced in 1986. You can tell by the music.
2: It is 7:30 on a cold, wet Saturday morning. About 40 people have gathered in a small hotel room in a sleepy Vancouver suburb. Teenagers, middle-aged housewives, and affluent businessmen are all here to go through a day of hell. At least that's what the advertisements say. And they're paying almost $200 for the opportunity. It's a simulated hijacking, and it's supposed to teach everyone how to survive a terrorist attack.
1: Okay, Laura. What is going on here?
0: Oh, wow. That brings back so many memories. It was a time when people were feeling really vulnerable to terrorism attacks. A few things had happened. And so I came across this course, which even at that time seemed strange. And the weirdest part of this all was that this simulated hijacking, which at times seemed very real, was happening on a bus, which is not a place you think you're going to have a terrorist incident like that. It was just a strange incident. The whole thing was strange.
1: Wow. Okay, on to our next clip. We're going to fast forward to 1992. You were a reporter in Ottawa and covered the David Milgaard case.
0: And for those not familiar with this case, he actually spent 23 years in prison for a murder that he hadn't committed before the Supreme Court of Canada heard some new evidence in his case in 1992.
3: Milgaard appeared relaxed as he arrived at the Supreme Court this morning with his lawyers. He took his place on the witness stand, sitting directly in front of five judges, telling them right away that he did not kill Gail Miller.
0: And you know what's interesting is I recently returned to this story last year for the See You in Court podcast.
1: Laura, we're going to skip ahead again some years to 2001. September 11th, 2001, to be exact. That morning, two hijacked planes crashed into the World Trade Center's Twin Towers in Manhattan. And shortly after, there was another attack in Washington, D.C. And that's where you were based.
4: Laura, we've heard that the U.S. Capitol has been evacuated. There is a fire at the Pentagon and the White House has been evacuated. What is going on?
5: And I will also tell you there are now reports of a fire at the State Department, which has also been evacuated. And the question is, what is exactly going on? We are seeing evacuations at the White House after reports of a threat of terrorism. At this point, it's not known whether the vice president is still in the White House meeting in the Situation Room with officials, but other people who work in the West Wing of the White House, including journalists, were told to leave, and at one point were told by Secret Service officials to run, to get out of there in time. Now, there is a big plume of smoke coming out of the Pentagon, where there are reports that a plane has crashed into the Pentagon as well.
0: Wow. That's the first time I've heard that since that time. We were on the air for hours that day, just doing special for hours on end, trying to tear apart what was rumor from what was actually fact. And as we know, there was a plane did crash into the Pentagon, also one in Pennsylvania, as well as the ones in New York. It was just such a crazy time, and it didn't matter that we were there for hours on end. The adrenaline was so strong that you just needed to try to bear witness, not only for listeners, of course, who you're serving, but also for yourself, because the press building where we worked was right in the middle of it all.
1: Yeah, I listened to the first 2 hours of that radio special, that live special, and I was just glued to it, Laura. It was hard to pull out one single excerpt from it, and I can't even imagine what it would have felt like to be covering that as a journalist as it was unfolding.
0: Well, and of course, that was just the beginning, right? The next day, I came to work. It was hard to get to work because the military had set up barriers all over town because nobody really understood what was going on yet. And 4 months, and I'd say even years afterwards, the impact of that day has left a lasting effect on U.S. politics.
1: Yeah. And Laura, I want to fast forward again here. You worked many years as a foreign correspondent based in London, but your reporting really took you all over the world. And this last clip we're going to play is one of your 4 trips, I think, to Zimbabwe to report on Robert Mugabe, formerly a revolutionary turned very controversial politician. And this is from a TV documentary you did, I think, at the start of 2008.
0: I remember that reporting trip. Mugabe's repressive regime was taking a huge toll on citizens.
6: This is what Robert Mugabe doesn't want the world to see. People waiting for hours on end. Sometimes these lineups start the night before, based on a rumor, a whisper, a hope that there might be bread in the store, cash at the bank, or fuel at the gas station. We're filming these pictures from inside our car. If we're caught, we risk arrest.
0: Oh, that was a really tough time for those people, and I was glad to be able to get in there, and I actually was there undercover with the cameraman, Richard Devey. It was so difficult to see those people living through such awful circumstances.
1: Thank you for sharing these experiences with us, Laura. I know you've covered so many other stories as a foreign correspondent over the years, and then many more amazing stories as a national reporter here in Canada when you returned. But in 2020, you did something else. You, as you know, you pitched a climate solutions radio show.
0: What a great idea, right? I mean, I was thinking that this needed to be done, that we weren't doing enough justice to the issue and how it was affecting all of our lives. So I did pitch it, and the bosses said, yes, you can do 9 half-hour episodes about climate change solutions as a summer replacement series. And it all started during a pandemic lockdown.
1: And it was called What on Earth? Well, Laura, now it's time for the What on Earth team to share some of our favorite moments from the last 6 years. So I'm going to call the gang in here.
0: Come on, everybody.
1: Here they are.
0: They're a noisy bunch. Who's first?
1: Okay, I will kick things off. In fall 2021, you and I went to Glasgow, Scotland. We were there to cover the United Nations climate talks, and it was the first time in 2 years that the Conference of the Parties, or COP, had happened because of COVID-19 lockdowns in 2020.
0: Yeah, and remember, we were doing COVID tests every single day before they let us into the conference site.
1: Oh, yeah.
0: It was so different back then to make sure that we were testing negative. There was just so much energy and excitement from the delegates and the youth activists. There just seemed to be so much momentum on climate action back at that time.
1: But while we were in Scotland, we did something else. We took a little detour and headed north by train to cover a story in Europe's oil and gas hub, Aberdeen.
0: The men, and it's almost all men, who work on the oil rigs dotted through the North Sea have a routine. Every time the helicopters fly them back from their 3 week stay, they land at this airfield on the outskirts of the city. They walk out through the fence, over the railroad tracks, and straight into the Spider's Web pub.
1: Because we were visiting from so far away and had such limited time, we'd done all of this planning in advance, and I'd booked all of the interviews we were going to do, except this was the one thing we had to figure out on the ground, and we knew the workers stopped at the pub, so...
0: I walked in to the Spider's Web, uncertain whether any oil and gas workers would talk to me. Talking about the end of the oil and gas industry isn't much of a conversation starter in these parts. But as my luck would have it, I interrupted them just as they were talking about Canada.
7: So when you guys come here off the truckers, what's the conversation? What did I interrupt when I came and sat down?
8: Oh, this is Canada, actually. Canada and America, we were talking about.
9: Yeah, we're debating Canada.
10: It was really weird when you actually come over.
9: It was really weird, yeah.
8: You were kind of eavesdropping there, weren't you?
10: when you walked over, I thought she's heard. We're talking about Canada.
8: I thought you were some kind of irate wife.
0: Ice broken, beer flowing, the banter began. That brought such a smile to my face. That was really a serendipitous moment of great radio for us. And there's a lesson in all of that, which is a pub will almost always give you good tape for anything you're working on.
1: Or in the least, you'll be mistaken for an irate wife.
0: An irate wife.
1: It was great. I mean, I got to watch you, Laura Lynch, sort of click into international correspondent mode and get to work. I personally think, and I think maybe you agree, that we got the best scene of the documentary this way.
0: Absolutely.
1: And for me, it's a memory of the past 6 years of working together that I'll always look back on with a smile. Really, that entire trip to Scotland was a highlight, Laura. So thank you so much.
0: Oh, you are. I don't know why you're saying thank you to me. That trip was so fun for me, too. And it was really when we got to know each other, too, because we were roomies.
1: Yes.
0: It was a special time and there was so much happening. So thank you, Molly, for everything you've done for the show and for me over the years, too.
1: It's been a pleasure. And now we're going to keep the party going. We're going to bring in producer Rachel Sanders.
0: Yay. Oh, hi there.
11: Hey, Laura.
0: Hi.
11: Hi. So, yeah, one of my favorite What on Earth stories is from 3 years ago, June of 2023, our story about a young climate activist named Emily Kelsall. And she had been arrested for protesting a pipeline while she was wearing a T-Rex costume. But our story was also about her climate anxiety and her mental health. Her mom had reached out to us when Emily was in hospital.
12: I think activism is something that should make people's lives better, not just in the future, but also in the present. So if we are not doing activism in a way that makes us feel empowered and alive and strong, and if we're not advocating for the values we believe in, like compassion, balance, humanity, we can't expect to build a future that we want.
11: Yeah, Laura, Emily's story was so compelling, but what really stood out to me the day we met up with her in West Vancouver was the way you made it so clear to her and to listeners that she had agency and control in that conversation. You told her that it was her interview and that she could share what she wanted, but that she didn't have to answer questions that she was not comfortable with.
0: Now, when your mother nominated you as a climate champion, you were in the hospital. You've told us you feel comfortable talking about that. What do you want to share about how and why you were there?
12: Sure. So after I got out of jail, there was like that part of me that was doing well and was proud to be doing what I was doing and was advocating for what I believed in. And that part was real. And then there was this other part that had been gradually grabbing control of the steering wheel. And when I got out of jail, it just got worse. It got worse and worse and worse. I was paralyzed by fear and regret and worry for the future.
11: Ugh, listening to Emily talk, hey?
0: Yeah.
11: I wanted to say I really appreciated how much care you took with that sensitive conversation, Laura. I learned a lot from that interview that I've since put into practice in my own journalism. And I'd also like to mention that Emily's story won a Mindset Award for reporting on the mental health of young people.
0: And you know what? That day was really, it was a very intense, intimate conversation. But for listeners who haven't heard the episode, Emily comes out of it in a good place. She went to the hospital and she got better. And I heard from her just recently and she's still doing well.
11: That's so great. Thank you so much, Laura.
0: Thank you, Rachel. And okay, I think it's Vivian. Vivian Luck, our producer Vivian Luck, is now entering and getting before the microphone. Hi, Viv.
13: Hey, Laura. So one of my favorite memories of working with you on this show was when we had Alberta's premier, Daniel Smith, on the show in September 2023. I think that was the only time we've ever had the premier on.
0: I think that's right.
13: Yeah. But, you know, at the time, I had just joined the What on Earth team, and it was the first interview I produced. So I prepared a bunch of tough questions for you to ask her because, as is usually the case with politicians, we were expecting to put our feet to the fire. Except when we got Premier Smith on the line and you two connected and we were testing the line out for a few minutes, you and her started talking and it was as if you were two besties catching up.
14: Hi, it's Danielle Smith.
0: Oh, hello. It's Laura Lynch. How are you?
14: Hi, Laura. I'm really good.
13: Okay. So after the sound check, you and the Premier both immediately snapped into your respective roles. She was politician, you were reporter, and then you started talking about recent wildfires and other climate-linked disasters. It was fascinating to watch.
0: Now, what role, if any, do you see Alberta's oil and gas sector playing in all of this?
14: Well, our oil and gas sector, I think, is being very proactive in having set ambitious targets for emissions reduction. I was delighted to see in the last number of years, the Pathways Group, which is our largest oil sands players, make a target of being net zero by 2050. So they've got an aggressive plan. Others have joined on along as well. We now have a petrochemical sector, Dow Chemicals, close to making a final investment decision on a net zero petrochemical plant. Air Products is investing in a net zero hydrogen facilities.
0: I'm sorry to interrupt. That's my fault for not being clear. What I was asking about was what role oil and gas is playing in causing these kinds of events.
14: Well, I would look at the oil and gas sector as understanding that they've got to reduce emissions and that if they're going to survive as an industry, they have to be transitioning to a net zero model.
13: Laura, when it comes to getting answers out of people in positions of power, you push. Respectfully, but firmly you push, even when they are being evasive.
0: Especially.
13: And it's just something I really appreciate about your work. It's something I think all journalists should know how to do. And I'll really miss hearing that from you on the air.
0: Thank you, Vivian. I just take those interviews, those opportunities to speak to people in power so seriously. And you write great scripts.
13: Thank you.
0: Okay. Story producer Danielle Piper is on her way here. Hi, Danielle.
15: So my favorite Laura Lynch moment was an exchange between you and comedian Chuck Nice. When you interviewed him in October 2022, he told a joke at the end of the conversation. And Laura, I loved your reaction. So let's take a listen.
0: Okay, Chuck, can you do me a favor?
16: Yeah.
0: Okay, can you tell me your favorite climate change joke?
16: Oh, wow. Okay. It's one I wrote. Sometimes people can seem self-righteous when they are championing the cause of climate change. Like whenever I see a grown man in a suit with a briefcase in New York City on a skateboard, I'm like, is that really an eco-conscious climate warrior? Or just some dude with 12 DUIs.
0: Good line, Chuck. I like that.
16: Yeah.
0: Oh, Chuck, thank you.
15: Laura, that laugh of yours, I don't know if you know this, but your laugh is infectious. To me, it shows how good you are at connecting with your interview guests in a genuine way. It was such a nice moment.
0: Oh, Danielle, thank you. And it's really great that people can laugh because this is such serious business we deal with. So thank you, Danielle.
15: No problem.
0: And one more to add to the mix, our senior producer, Catherine Rolfson. Here she comes.
17: Hi, Laura.
0: Hi.
17: Last October, we did an episode about the legacy of Carter Vi. He was only 9 years old when he died of an asthma attack made worse by wildfire smoke. And Carter's Project is a program created in his memory, which is bringing air quality monitors to communities in BC, including to Gold River on Vancouver Island. And that's where a boy named Roland lives.
0: Hi, Roland. How are you?
18: Good.
0: I wanted to just ask you if you could just tell me what your name is, how old you are, and where you live.
18: My name is Roland. I am 9 years old, and I live in Gold River.
0: Thank you. Welcome to What on Earth, Roland.
18: Thank you.
0: Now, some kids might not be paying much attention to air quality, but you have asthma, so tell me what your routine is. When you get up in the morning, do you check air quality?
18: After I get dressed most of the time.
0: And so what does it mean for you if that number is high?
18: Stay inside.
0: That must be a little bit frustrating, huh?
18: Yeah.
0: And what does that feel like when you have to stay indoors to stay safe?
18: It feels like I'm trapped.
0: Oh, he's such a sweet kid, Roland. And he was dealing with so much for his young age. To hear him say he feels trapped.
17: It's heartbreaking. But part of why I love this episode is it shows how good you are at talking to kids and getting their stories. Sometimes, as you know, you need a few more questions. You've got to be ready to have some fun. But you also treat Roland really seriously, and you take the time you need to understand why his story connects to climate change. You know, you're so good at making people care about bigger issues, Laura. Thank you for this and for so many other interviews. Now let's get the whole team over here by the mic. We just want to say
13: thank you, Laura.
12: Thank you.
17: We're going to miss you.
0: Thank you. And thank you to Matt behind the glass.
19: Laura, I have a little surprise for you.
0: Wait, there's more?
19: There's more. There are so many people who want to wish you well on your next adventure. Colleagues, guests we've had on the show, and more. I don't want to spoil the fun, so I'm going to hand it over to them.
20: Laura Lynch, my partner in journalistic misadventure. It's Adrian Arsenault.
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27: Hey, Laura, this is Senator Rosa Galvez. I had the real pleasure of joining you on What on Earth a few times over the years.
26: Laura Lynch is, for me, one of the CBC's iconic voices. She's also one of our finest journalists and most effective interviewers.
27: Thank you, Laura, for the questions you were never afraid to ask.
22: You asked me a number of hard questions over the years as well.
21: Your thought-provoking questions have created beautiful moments of challenge and learning for Canadians.
26: And it was a great honor to be in conversation with her the couple of times that I was.
23: Laura came in for a meet and greet as a Carleton student. She had a spark then that started to ignite.
20: You're just always the person I know is there. From Vancouver to Washington. God, all that stuff we did around 9/11, which was just such a terrifying, terrifying time for everybody. We continue to have some terrifying times, eh? Being in Zimbabwe and being arrested and detained, and you were as ever calm and lawyerly. We needed you to be lawyerly, and you sure were.
26: You know, I've always said CBC needed to have more climate change issues on their program, and you came along, and wow.
27: That awareness you build, one story and one interview at a time, is a gift. It's the ground that real change is built on.
24: And I wanted to take a minute to say thank you for all those years of incredible service for Canadians and for our little third rock from the sun.
23: You've been a great mentor to many, Laura, and a great friend.
26: I just congratulate you, and I wish you well in whatever lies ahead for you. You're still a young person.
23: And you still have that spark.
27: So I want to salute you, Laura.
20: I'm going to miss you a ton.
22: Thanks for all your work.
26: Thanks for everything, Laura.
24: And all of the best moving forward.
27: Wishing you every joy and every adventure on whatever comes next.
21: Congratulations and à la prochaine.
0: Okay, you did it. I haven't cried until now. I just want to say a few things, see how I go here. Thanks to all of you and to everyone on that tape. You all mean a lot to me. Part of me never thought this day would actually come, or at least it wouldn't come so soon. But as this episode that you've listened to shows, I've been around for a good chunk of time. I've spent the better part of nearly four decades as a journalist, and I've learned so much from so many of you along the way. From wise and wonderful colleagues, I learned the big and little things, how to ask a question, how to craft a story to bring the listener or viewer or reader along with me, how to be calm when Saudi security detains you and then follows you for the rest of your time in their country, how to respect those who have lived through trauma when you're the person asking them to potentially relive it, how to find the fun and the funny in just about everything, including climate change, how to pass along what you've learned to the ones coming up behind you, but most importantly, how to listen. And when I started to learn how to do that, to really listen, I found that people, the ones who don't normally have a chance to speak to the world, found their voice, and their voice was powerful. I am so grateful to them and to every person who ever agreed to talk to me over the years, especially in these last 6 years when I found a vital new venue for my work. What on Earth is the culmination of my career? I thought Canada needed a show like this at a time when there was very little regular coverage of the climate crisis, and I am so glad it's continuing even as I leave, even as climate change has fallen down the list of people's most pressing concerns. Because the crisis isn't going away, even if I am. I'm leaving knowing there is such a strong, dedicated team of people who you've heard from today who will keep delivering amazing stories. And finally, to all of you, the listeners and the viewers and the readers who let us know when we've done something right or, in their view, something very wrong, thank you. I appreciate that you care so much, not just by listening to this show or reading the news. You care enough to pay attention to what's going on around you, and you pay attention to the CBC's effort to help inform you. Working for the public broadcaster is an honor, but it can be challenging at times. More frequently than not, though, it's been a joy. And I step away from the microphone, a lucky person, rich in experiences and colleagues who are friends. That is all for us today, but remember, What on Earth is continuing with lots of great stories planned this summer and beyond. The team includes Vivian Luck, Danielle Piper, Rachel Sanders, Molly Siegel, Matthias Wolfson, and Catherine Rolfson. I'm Laura Lynch. For the last time from me, thank you for listening.
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6: 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And then it's The Cost of Living with Paul Havershrood.
7: 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Money. How much do we really need to retire? Stuff. 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We have some tips. So save yourself any regrets and stick around.
9: This is CBC News. It's 12 o'clock. Good afternoon. I'm Andrew Lamb. We begin in Venezuela. A 9-month-old baby and her mother are pulled alive from the rubble in Venezuela. It's a rare moment of hope as time runs out for rescue workers to find survivors trapped after twin earthquakes hit parts of the country Wednesday. The death toll has now climbed past 1,400. And for the living, the crisis is just beginning. Back in the Maritimes, Nova Scotia's offshore energy regulator has released the names of companies that have qualified to bid on building Canada's first offshore wind farms. The regulator identified 5 companies and 2 groups of companies that won approval to submit bids after they took part in a review process that ended in January. The companies were required to meet certain financial, technical, legal, and social criteria. The federal provincial agency says a formal call for bids for seabed licenses will be issued later this year. Three teams of rescuers came to the aid of an injured hiker last week near Brooklyn, Nova Scotia. The man was hiking with his father in a steep area near Little Meanders River Falls when he slipped and broke his leg. The pair sent out an SOS signal via their cell phone, and local rescuers responded. Jürgen Weigelt is the captain of Canadian Mountain Rescue Atlantic. He says the terrain is extremely slippery and water levels are high. Rescuers set up a rope and pulley system with a special basket to slide the injured man up the 70-meter bank.
1: The most effort was then on the end to bring him up on the hill with three people. So three people on the top, they hold him then up on the hill. And then we had two personnel with the basket, so make sure he can slide really easy. And we didn't lift him up because if he drops, the pain is too much. So we said we let him slide on the ground. Actually, the basket can do that easily. And it was really a smooth ride for the patient.
9: Weigelt says hikers should be fully prepared when exploring remote areas and bring a phone ideally with SOS function. To PEI. That's the sound of a zhongran, a traditional Chinese instrument, being played in Wellington PEI Saturday afternoon. The community of Evangeline hosted its second annual Diversity Day celebration for Canadian Multiculturalism Day. Lan Lanqin is a volunteer with the PEI Love Mama Seniors Choir. That's a group of musicians, singers, and

0: The 17-year-old plays at Boston University and was selected 11th overall by the St. Louis Blues on Friday night. Lawrence says it's not every day someone from Fredericton hears their name at the NHL draft.
1: It's a pretty special moment, especially, you know, being where I'm from and kind of the support that I've had the whole, you know, growing up and especially now that I've got drafted. So just, you know, walking up on stage was, you know, definitely a surreal moment, but also I think it's pretty special for kind of everyone that's seen me grow up and, you know, helped me along the way and supported me, whether it's, you know, a lot as a coach or even as a friend, just being there. I feel like it's been a pretty special moment, not only for me, but for them too.
0: Lawrence says he's gotten lots of messages from friends and some NHLers as well. Fellow New Brunswicker Charlie Morrison was also drafted on Saturday in the third round to the New York Rangers. That's your news, and here's a look at the weather forecast from Environment Canada. Today, a mix of sun and cloud in the region with a chance of showers. Also, risk of thunder showers for PEI, southern and eastern New Brunswick, and most of mainland Nova Scotia. For central and northern New Brunswick, a risk of thunderstorms. Highs ranging from 19 to 24 degrees with a high UV index, except a colder 15 for Cape Breton and along parts of the PEI coast. And tonight, there's risk of evening thundershowers or thunderstorms for most of the region except Cape Breton, lows between 12 and 14 degrees. That is your CBC News to this hour. 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

0: I'm Paul Habershrood, and welcome to the Cost of Living Super Duper Savings Show. We've squirreled away a bunch of stories, and now we're splurging. We'll look at saving for retirement. Some big numbers are out there. Your nest egg needs to be $1.7 million or uh-oh. Okay, but do you really need that much? Then there's stuff. Why do we save the things we save? Yeah, you've had that beanie baby a long time, but will it really be worth something someday? Does it matter? And advice. We talk to folks with tips on how to save. Like this one.
1: It's a strong metal tin. I could say about 10 to 12 inches high and just like a nice little cylinder with a coin slot on top. My kids have customized theirs a little bit. My son's is covered in stickers and made of solid metal, and you can run them over with your car and they just won't pop open.
2: It's basically the unbreakable piggy bank.
1: Yeah, it's an old school way of saving. My brother welded us some piggy banks and he actually has to grind the lid off. Welding mask on, sparks a flying, but it just makes it so exciting for the kids. It's like a whole production.
2: Did you have a piggy bank growing up?
1: Heck yes, I did. My dad actually built it out of a wooden box, but I did figure out how to wiggle the lid off. So I wasn't great at saving. It takes a metal can, I guess, to keep me on track. And this is the sound of savings. Like birthdays and Christmas that the kids get money here and there. They earn a bit of cash for chores. I take out cash every paycheck so that I've got a little something to work with. It helps to motivate them when they can actually see what money looks like. You know, it takes like 3 to 4 years to actually fill them, because when you're putting bills in, it doesn't take up any room, but coins, it does take a while. But the last few times we've taken lids off, it's anywhere between $800 and $1,200.
2: And so what have they used it for?
1: Merrick's more of a practical kind of fella. Like, he used his first round to buy like new winter boots. He's a more practical kind of kiddo. And Kyla used hers for like art supplies and crafty things. But we always say when the piggy bank's open, half of it has to go in the bank.

0: But I think my kids have also heard a lot on the news that their generations won't ever be able to buy a house. And I know my son is very concerned with, like, how am I going to live on my own? So I think, you know, he's a saver.
1: Do you think this was like a huge help for that?
0: I think so. It teaches them the concept. I think you actually have to see money to know that you're saving money. When you're looking at numbers on a screen, you can't really understand that you are exchanging things for goods and services. Like, there is no trade that you actually see happen. So I think this has really shown them hopefully some responsible habits for down the road.
2: So Trisha Skinner's kids are savers. I don't know how far down the road they're looking. Retirement, that, Jennifer Keane, might be a little far out there.
3: Might be, but you know what they say, it's never too early to start.
2: That is the advice. Start early, build up a nest egg, and someday you too can be golfing or playing mahjong in the afternoons.
3: That sounds good. And you know, Canadians, they seem to be dreaming of mahjong earlier than they used to. According to a recent CIBC poll, compared to previous generations, millennials and Gen Zs are more likely to start saving for retirement in their 20s.
2: Love hearing this. You know why? The power of compound interest.
3: I know you are a big fan of compound interest. Older generations like boomers and Gen Xers like me, we were more likely to start saving in our 30s or 40s. Like a woman I met in Calgary recently who we're going to call Barbara. She didn't start planning her retirement until she was in her 40s. She was divorced at that time. She'd bought a house. So Barbara was carrying a mortgage on her own, and it was around $100,000.
4: Which doesn't sound like very much nowadays, but the interest rate was 14%. Yeah. So anyway, I thought, okay, retirement's never going to happen unless I get rid of this.
2: Let me just say once again, for the record, Jen, I am so happy I did not have a mortgage in the 80s.
3: Right. The decade of big hair and even bigger interest rates. But Barbara was lucky. She had a good job in the oil industry, and she was able to pay off that mortgage and then start squirreling some really serious money away. Then one day she was talking to a friend.
4: And they said, oh, you can retire. And I'm like, really? He says, well, you've got $700,000. And I'm like, I don't think so. anyway, I ran the numbers and I decided, no, that's not going to work.
2: Okay, so she paid off her house. She had $700K in the bank, but was like, yeah, still feels light.
3: Yeah, that's the thing about savings for retirement. Everyone has their own idea of what the ideal amount should be.
2: And of course, there's a whole industry devoted to that ideal amount, how much we should be saving for retirement.
3: Every year, BMO asks Canadians that very question. It conducts an online survey with around 1,500 people, and it asks, what do you think you need to retire comfortably? This year, the answer was
5: $1.7 million. That's the number that Canadians believe they need to have to retire comfortably.
3: Now, that number gets reported in the media. It starts circulating online and really takes on a life of its own. Jamie Gollenbeck is a tax and estate planning expert with CIBC. He says some people use that number as a guide, something to aspire to. But for others...
6: Other people, it induces panic. And it really is sort of, it's a message saying, oh my gosh, I better start saving more than I already have, or start spending less, or, you know, I'm really in a crisis mode. Or some people just get depressed and say, I'm never going to have that amount of money. How am I ever going to retire?
2: I've heard that from a number of people. I'll never be able to retire. I'll work till I die.
3: That's a real worry for a lot of people. But the thing to remember is that 1.7 million number, it's not a real guide. These are just Canadians saying, here's what I think I need. On top of that, it's an average. People in Vancouver say they think they'll need more than $2 million a year to retire comfortably. People in Atlantic Canada estimate it's half that.
2: So really, this is subjective.
3: It is. It's more like a measure of what Canadians would love their future to look like. And everyone has a different idea about that. Like, do you want to retire at 55? Or are you happy to semi-retire at age 70? Jamie says one size doesn't fit all.
6: There's all kinds of considerations. So I don't believe in a number. I don't think that there is a magic number that applies to everyone. I think the number applies to nobody.
2: Okay, so that number might apply to nobody, but there is a general sense of how much someone's going to need.
3: Sure, but Reese Martell says that will depend on all kinds of factors. Reese is a financial advisor in Abbotsford, BC.
7: Everybody has a different amount of CPP that they can expect, a different amount of old age security. Maybe they have a pension. Maybe they live in a big city. Maybe they live in the...
3: I asked Reese specifically about that $1.7 million number. Like, does he think that's what Canadians need for a comfortable retirement?
7: Well, no, is what I think. No. Canadians do not need 1.7.
2: He's pretty definitive there. And I think some people, they might be relieved by his definitiveness.
3: Sure. I mean, he says he's seen a lot of people retire on a lot less than that. Like, if you can manage to save $1 million, which I know seems like a big number, but, you know, you start early, you get there. If you earn even just 4% a year on that.
2: Okay, well, think about that. If we just, like, don't worry about taxes for a second, that is, like, $40,000 a year.
3: Or just more than $3,000 a month. And Reese says he's seen a lot of people live on that.
7: But we've also done plans for people who, like, you know, they scoff at the idea of anything less than $15,000 a month. So much of it is about where you live and what your own desires are.
3: Now, he's not saying that you should not save for retirement. He's just saying maybe don't stress yourself out over meeting a goal that you've heard somewhere online that just isn't the right fit for you.
2: Okay, so I know you're saying there is not a one-size-fits-all to this. I kind of asked this before, but there are rough guidelines.
3: Yes, and one rule that you'll often hear is that you should try to save enough so that your income after retirement is roughly 60 to 70% of your income pre-retirement. So if you don't have debt or you're looking after kids still, you should be able to maintain the same lifestyle. So if you make $100,000 a year while you're working, in retirement, you'll want to bring in $60,000 to $70,000.
2: And just to be clear, Jen, that includes CPP, it includes your old age security payments, that sort of thing?
3: Right. And maybe a pension as well. Millions of Canadians have pensions. There are free retirement calculators that can help you figure this out. Jamie Golombek says, if you want to keep it really simple, just start saving for retirement as early as you can. Once you're earning regular salary, try to put something away every paycheck.
6: If you can afford to save, you know, 10%, and I'd say 10% of your gross income, if you can afford to do that, you're going to be just fine.
2: We've heard this a lot. This is the advice from the wealthy barber, right? It's pay yourself first, which, hey, good advice. But the question is, Jen, do people actually do it?
3: Well, not all of us do. We can't all afford to. In that same BMO survey from earlier this year, about a third of respondents said they are saving less than 5% of their income.
2: Okay, so then if they're doing that, should we maybe a little more? What does that mean for, in general, our retirement savings?
3: Well, if the goal is to save around $1 million, not many of us actually achieve that.
2: Okay, but the silver lining here, the good news from what you're saying is we might not get there, but maybe a lot of us, we don't need to.
3: Maybe not. Again, it depends on what kind of retirement you want. You don't necessarily need $1 million or $1.7 million to be okay. That's more like what you might want if you really want to live it up. Like, Barbara has been retired for 16 years, and her retirement has been pretty luxe.
4: I've done bike trips in France. I've been to Australia a few times, New Zealand. Vietnam. I just was in Japan.
2: I feel really good for Barbara and her fiscal prudence.
3: Yes, she's been very lucky. She's enjoyed her retirement. But I think the lesson is, you know, start saving early.
2: Compound interest, baby. Thanks, Jen.
3: You're welcome.
2: This is The Cost of Living and our super duper saving show. I'm Paul Havershrood. Save the pennies so you can spend the dollars, my mom used to say. I don't know if Amanda Crook in Acme, Alberta knows my mom, but maybe she does.
8: Growing up, we always had change to toss into a piggy bank, and not many people carry cash anymore. So it's like, how can I keep saving up change? And I started looking into my bank account, and I was like, let's balance the numbers a little bit. I have two different accounts. I have a checking account and a saving account. Whenever I log into my checking account and it would say $253.23, I would take that 23 cents and I would toss it into the savings account. 11 cents goes right over, 25 cents goes right over. But just I make a habit of it that every single time I look at my bank account, I am going to balance my checking account to a nice even number. And you'll be surprised with how quickly it will add up, even with just the change. Even the smallest amount can pay for a field trip for your child. It can pay for new shoes. It can pay for a season's pass for the pool. We have saved up enough over time to pay for some family vacations, to pay off a sudden bill that showed up, like a vet bill. Our cat got really sick and it didn't even bother us because the money was in the account, in that savings account. And then about a couple years ago, we really wanted to buy a house. And so the purpose of that account became money towards the house. And we were able to use what we had transferred over to that savings, what our online piggy bank, to use for lawyer fees to buy the house.
2: So we know why we save money, but what about stuff? Why do we save the things we save? Your grandmother's brooch, a copy of the White Album, your favorite Beanie Baby. We can put a lot of value on that stuff, even treasure it. So I went to a place full of treasures to look around, an antique mall in Calgary. Oleg Janish was there with his family, browsing through stalls full of ceramic figurines and Evel Knievel posters. I asked him if they were looking for anything in particular.
9: We've just successfully closed on a house, so we're just looking for some sort of piece that we can get as a gift to ourselves for it.
2: Oh, nice. Do you collect stuff in general?
9: I think everyone collects stuff. I collect a lot of music equipment.
2: What kind of music equipment?
9: I'm a guitarist, so I have like 13, 14 guitars.
2: Really? What's your favorite?
9: Probably I have a Les Paul that I bought when I was like 16, 17, and I saved all my money up for it.
2: All of his money. This guitar must be pretty nice.
9: It is a 1958 Black Beauty reissue. So basically, it's a big black guitar with two P90s, which is a very specific type of pickup that was common before humbuckers were a thing in the 1960s.
2: A humbucker pickup has a thicker, chewier sound. I just learned this. A P90 has more of a vintage growl. That guitar sound really works for Oleg.
9: I love it. It's when I bought it, I was working with my stepdad doing electrical work, saved up the money for it. It was $3,000 back then, and this would have been in 2008. It has only gone up in value, though I don't really care. 300 of them were made, and that one is special to me.
2: Would you ever part with it?
9: No.
2: His Les Paul is now worth way more than the $3,000 he paid for it. Like, probably into the five figures. That is not bad for a hunk of wood and some strings. But to Oleg and others like him, it's clearly worth much more than that. Russell Belk has spent decades thinking about why we value what we value. He's a marketing professor at York University. He came up with what's now considered a foundational concept in the field of consumer behavior. It's called the theory of the extended self.
10: The idea is that things make us bigger, and we look around and we fill up our house with the things that we think are things that we can be proud of and things that might get the adulation of other people. And in that sense, we're trying to, the term used to be big oneself up.
2: Big oneself up. Intentionally or not, Russell says we regard our possessions as part of ourselves. Do you rock a black electric axe or strum an acoustic? What your guitar looks like, how it sounds, helps broadcast who you are to the world. Other people admiring your chops can make you feel good. Or
10: It could just be meaningful to you. You're trying to gain a sense of confidence that and competence that here's something that I can do. Here's something that I know something about. And in that sense, we're somehow bigger because of it.
2: So the things we own can have great value to us. But just because we value that thing and we save it doesn't necessarily make it worth something to someone else.
10: I once interviewed Mr. Ed, and he started Mr. Ed's Elephant Museum and Roadside Attraction. And he, you know, had oil cans, he had posters, he had a variety of things that weren't particularly inherently valuable, but he saw them as an important part of his elephant collection. And he said in all sincerity that history will someday stand in awe of what I've accomplished here. And so that was his mission in life and the way that he defined himself, basically.
2: Mr. Ed may have loved his elephantania, but it didn't exactly have buyers knocking down his door. If you're just talking money, something is only worth what someone else is willing to pay for it. These days, people are willing to pay for a lot of stuff. But it has to be the right stuff. The market for tangible assets, like baseball cards, art, luxury watches, has gone bonkers in the last 15 years. A rare Pokemon card just sold for $16 million. That is 160 times more than it went for around a decade ago. Now, that's an extreme case. But why have collectibles, in general, shot up so much in value? Well, there are a lot of reasons. Low interest rates, hype, investors looking for inflation-proof assets. But Russell says there's also something else, something more personal going on. When people get older, hit their prime earning years,
10: you suddenly have more disposable income, and you go back and try to sometimes buy the things you wish you were able to at a younger age, the cars that were hot in high school. It's something that stuck with you as a desiderata for a lifetime. And so once you have the ability to try to act on it, it may be fulfilling a dream in a sense. It's a milestone for you to have accomplished that.
2: I had to look up desiderata. It's Latin for things desired. And there are a lot of boomers, Gen Xers, and now millennials with desires and money. Russell says the things we're willing to pay for often share a few things in common. One is narrative. Does the thing have a story? Like a fancy bottle of wine. Where is it from? When were the grapes planted? Was it a good year? A story can connect us to an item and make it more valuable. And then there's scarcity. If something is rare, the laws of supply and demand can take over. That appeals to investors who want that Mickey Mantle rookie card so they can sell it for more money later. And it also appeals to collectors who love chasing hard-to-find cards. The boom in collectibles means more people are now part collector and part investor. They like owning the thing, and they like that it could go up in price. Of course, why we save something may also have nothing to do with money. Family heirlooms, old pictures of our grandparents, your mom's collection of ceramic ducks. We probably wouldn't sell that kind of stuff even if we could. Russell Belk says, financially, that's probably for the best.
10: I would say chances are that's not going to be valuable. You can collect 100 different things and you'll be lucky if one of them really pays off more than you've invested in it. So trying to collect shiny things from the world because we hope they're going to be valuable someday is usually not a good bet.
2: If you want to save something, his advice is to make it something you love. Like Oleg and his Les Paul. He never gets tired of listening to his favorite guitar.
11: I think it sounds fantastic, but I'm biased. I've listened to it for almost 20 years.
2: What was the last thing you played on it?
11: Last thing I played on it, Joy Division song.
2: Which one?
11: I would have been Love Would Tear Us Apart.
2: He'll save that guitar forever. And not even love will tear them apart.

0: This is The Cost of Living. I'm Paul Haverstrud. Our last money-saving tip today is from Liz Enriquez. She's a money coach. Her advice? Don't sweat the small stuff.
1: Some people do like that detailed, granular, going through their budget with a fine-tooth comb. But for the majority of people, we really don't have time for that. We don't have time to be updating our budget every single month and spending so much mental energy trying to save $5 here, $4 there, $10 there. I would say the easiest way is to focus on essentially the top three big expenses in everybody's life, which is transportation, housing, and like the bills. So the reoccurring bills, your cell phone bill. So for transportation, a two-car family is normal and, you know, what the accepted societal norms is, but maybe you don't need two brand new cars with $500 payments each. This is not a popular opinion or a popular take, but we are a single car family. And before I met my husband, I didn't have a car. I just took the bus or biked everywhere. When we think about gas and the payment on cars and maintenance, I know for a fact I've probably saved $80,000. Housing. So when I bought a house, I rented two rooms. So I always had roommates. I always kind of lived in lower cost areas. So there's lots of different ways. And if you don't want to compromise on either one of those, then the compromise would be in the bills. I've read so many blogs that say, you know, call your service provider and negotiate. And I don't want to do that. I will just switch. Sometimes it's pretty easy to just, you know, cancel your plan. I'm like, I'm out of here. Like, I don't need to be playing games. And even recently, I don't know what was happening with the cell phone industry where all the plans seem to be on sale, but they didn't really promote it. I saw unlimited calls for $40 and I'm like, what? I'm paying $70. So I logged into my cell phone provider and then I just picked a new cell phone plan and automatically saved $30 a month. Go enjoy your avocado toast because that is not going to be the reason you can't afford a house. It's going to be the bigger ticket item. Don't overstress the little things and focus on the big things.

That's all for the Super Duper Savings Show. We were going to get to the economics of Juul, who will save your soul, but we ran out of time. The Cost of Living is based in Calgary. This show is produced by Daniel Nerman, Jenny DeRosio, and Jennifer Keane. With help from Jeff, I actually like P90s better than humbuckers. Kynok. I'm Paul Haberschrood. 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
1: I'm Julia Poggle with CBC's Audio Documentary Unit, and this is Storylines. Okay, so for many, summer vacation is almost here. 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Here at the Doc Unit, it's no surprise. 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And the thing is, we've been at it for a long time here at CBC. 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Until now. This summer, we're pulling together some of the best of CBC's audio documentaries. And you'll only hear them if you subscribe to our podcast. But today, on the good old radio waves, we wanted to give you a taste of what we have in store and encourage you to go and subscribe right now so you don't miss an episode. We start with the story of a man named Daniel Mergler, who over his life taught hundreds and hundreds of Montreal children how to play the piano. Day in and day out, decade after decade, one by one, the kids trooped into his bachelor basement apartment in Notre-Dame-de-Grasse. They wove their way around the piles of books and sheet music, sat down at the keyboard, and gamely worked through their finger-stretching exercises. A plaster bust of Beethoven on top of the piano, watching over it all. Some students stayed for years. Others found out if they weren't ready to practice, they had better find something else to do. Mr. Mergler took his music seriously. Then in 2003, his teaching came to an end. His colon cancer had spread. He moved into the palliative care ward at Montreal's Jewish General Hospital. And there he found himself sustained and comforted by his connection to a 9-year-old girl, Xin Ben, a Chinese immigrant. He had met her and her father by chance in a Montreal park a year earlier. Xin Ben became Daniel Mergler's student, and the relationship changed both their lives. Here's David Gutnick's documentary, Beethoven's Bust.

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It's a very powerful relationship.

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He's kind. Now my heart is blessed with the sound of music. I love him so much.

My mother was an excellent pianist. She studied with very good teachers. And she could play Haydn sonatas, Mozart sonatas, and Beethoven sonatas. So she taught me the foundations of music. She taught me what one basically has to know about the piano. I was about six at that time. And my mother was a passionate worshiper of music. She would sit there and listen to music play on the radio in those days, you know, the New York Philharmonic on Sunday and the Metropolitan on Saturday. And it was just wonderful. And she had a habit of closing her eyes when she listened to music. And she taught me the joy of music too, the love of the composers, you know. Then I decided to go to the Juilliard Summer School for the summer and chose an extraordinary teacher called Carl Friedberg. And he was a pupil of Clara Schumann, of all things. And he took walks with Brahms, who loved Clara Schumann, and lived in the house of Schumann as a youngster when he showed his remarkable genius to Schumann. So I returned to Montreal after that, and I quickly built up a very large class of piano students, and I loved private teaching very much. I'm a very private person, and I love to teach privately on a one-to-one basis, you see. And this preoccupied my life, really.

0: We'll begin now with Zinban's story, which began in a very unusual way. During the summertime, I used to go to a park called Leighton Park, and I would sit down with one of my books. I got the reading from my father, and all of a sudden I looked up, and there was a person from China and his little daughter who was riding a bicycle. And they rode right to the next bench. And I finally started to talk to Yong Hong Yu and his daughter Xin Ben. And she said she wants a piano. Her father said the same thing she's been talking about. Get me a piano, get me a piano, get me a piano. And I was very moved by this. A little girl who comes to me from China.
1: I was playing in the park, and after Mr. Denmarkler was sit on this chair and he began to talk with my dad, I just play. And after my dad said come, and I go and I just talk a little bit with Daniel Mergler. And after my father and Daniel Mergler begin to talk again.
0: But I had decided not to have any more students that year. I suffered from cancer, colon cancer, and I decided I don't know what's going to happen now, you know. And I didn't want to take a student. You know, because I'd have to say maybe in 3 weeks, 4 weeks, I can't teach you anymore. But with this little girl, there was something about her that sort of lighted up my life, you know. I can't even talk about her without crying. And then what happened was, I just decided to take her and not tell her, you see. And she came to my house with her mother, and she said, I decided that I would sit next to Xin Ben at the baby grand, and that the mother would sit next to me taking notes, and they would exchange an interplay of language in Chinese.
1: 特别知道 music， 她小时候，她虽然她。And
0: the relationship was stronger and stronger, and I gave her 2-hour lessons on Sunday, and I couldn't wait to see her. And every Sunday, they would run to the door with joy, both of them, the mother and child. Xin Ben would be big, smiling, "Hello, Mr. Mergler," and I just loved her so much. And I worked so hard for her.
1: This is a theory book. You just write and sign. What they have question, and you just need to write the answers in here. And every Sunday we correct together. For example, color the seas purple is very fun to do.
0: I found that the preparatory book was lost in no time. And then book 2. I said, my gosh, I said, I'm on book 3 now. You know, it was happening here, you know, she was developing to such speed. And I came to the conclusion that this is the best student I ever had in my life. No one was more gifted as a beginning child. I mean, it was just wonderful. Sudden boom, the metastasis went further than the liver without my knowing it. And I became, in the last part of the last season, teaching season, unable to really move. You know, I was getting slower and slower. I had to decide what to do with this child. I mean, I had some kind of a mission in life, something to do with her. You can't send a child like that out into the world and send her to a teacher. And I had to do something for her. And then I had to speak to each parent personally. I had to tell them exactly what it means in one's life to have a gifted person in your house. Of course, if the parent doesn't realize it, it's a tragedy. A whole life is ruined. The man becomes a dentist, a notary. This is talent. This is something very special in any of the arts. You can't manufacture this.
2: Okay.
0: Your life is going to change. I said to Yong Hong and Anna, the father and mother, you're going to be busy with this child. You'll have to think more about her, about Zin Ben. You'll have to take her places where auditions are held and special concerts. And the father told me, I understand. And the mother said, I understand.

Music is perhaps the only witness to God in our world. And that's what we're all trying to do. We're trying to seek timeless moments in this world. Not just this, that, that, this, this, that. That's all hooey. Trying to find that moment, you know, when you rise and shine, you know, as you're meant to do. Shine with your soul, you see. That to me is the most beautiful thing that can happen in life. And music is that. It's the glorious ability to find the timeless.

You go to your church every Sunday. You play hymns for the church. Wonderful hymns. What are those hymns about, Sinbad? What do they talk about mostly in the hymn? And Zinva would answer, God. And I said, and when you play your hymns in your church, you rise higher than you are now. You move upwards. You know how in your hymns they talk about heaven. You move closer to heaven, where the angels sing the music you're playing. You're with them more. You sing together. This is what music does. It helps you put on wings and become a little angel who rises higher than you are now.

But then I told the father, I said, I don't see any students now lying in palliative care. And I don't see anybody. I don't want them to remember me in bed. I want them to remember me at the piano. I said, I'm going to somehow arrange a gift for Zin Ben. When I was a little boy, her age of 9, an aunt of mine, she had brought me home a large statue of Beethoven to put on my piano, because I was playing Beethoven pieces too. And I wrote her a little note. I asked her, promise me that you'll always keep the statue on your piano all your life. And the father told me that the statue is on her piano now, and she loves it, and now she's in good hands, and I'm very happy. She has a wonderful teacher, and I asked her parents, remember, never leave this man. Don't go away. Never stop studying. No matter what year, never miss a year. Miss nothing. Go on. Your child will have a great life for herself. And that's how my story ends.

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Its name was Ave Maria. It's by Franz Schubert.

0: dear Zin Ben, it's so hard to say goodbye, but I'm weak and can't teach you anymore. Zin Ben, I love you very much.
1: Zin Ben, I love you very much and always remember that you are my best pupil. Please remember to always play Beethoven on your piano, just like I did all my life.
0: Just like I did all my life. Love me and remember me always.
1: Love me and remember me always, Mr. Mergler.

0: That was Beethoven's Bust by David Gutnick. It originally aired on CBC's Sunday Edition in 2003. Next up on our preview of our special summer podcast, we have an excerpt of a story we'll bring you in full later this summer. It's a Peabody Award-winning documentary by CBC's legendary doc editor, Karen Levine. That Tuesday dawned sunny and warm in Pickering, Ontario. On Hillcrest Avenue, in the heart of the Toronto suburb, the day seemed lovely and unremarkable. But sometime after 8 o'clock, a naked woman burst out of her house. She was clutching an 11-month-old baby boy. She was screaming for help, trying to escape the grip of a man. The man was her estranged husband. He was under a court order to stay away from her. A few brave neighbors tried to help the woman, but on that Tuesday, 34-year-old Ralph Hadley shot and killed Jillian Hadley, and then himself. In 2001, the Sunday Edition's Karen Levine set out to talk to those neighbors who tried to intervene. This is an excerpt from Karen's documentary, A Murder in the Neighborhood.
1: My name's Anna Wallace, and I'm a mother of two, and I work part-time as a bookkeeper, and I'm a theology major at Eastern Pentecostal Bible College. Our neighborhood's a quiet residential area. We have mostly split levels, and it's been around for a while, and so we have a lot of mature trees, and mostly middle-income families. There's children playing and riding their bikes back and forth to school. My children walk to school. It's a quiet residential area.
2: And we have enjoyed living there now for about 3 years. My name's John Wallace. The day started out, as many days I work at home in my office, and it was a nice summer day. We had I had some software that I had to complete for the next day.
3: My name is Deborah Gordon. Who I am is, first and foremost, a mother with a whole bunch of children. My kids are teenagers at this point. Where we live is, you know, suburban neighborhood. Home's about 40 years old. Not a lot of connection with the neighbors, just because everybody's lives are so busy. I had happened to be not feeling well and had called in sick that day. I was sitting in the morning on my front step with my little granddaughter having a cup of coffee, and I have a fair amount of bushes around the front. So I could hear noise in the background, but I wasn't paying attention to it. My son, whose bedroom is up higher, was getting the sounds off the street more clearly. And he came down and said, "Mom, there's a lady screaming for help down the street." And he went out around the bushes and into the yard to see what he... And he says, "Mom, there's a naked lady out here. And some guy's hauling her around. Come see," kind of thing. And I went to see, and true enough, there's this naked lady trying to get away from this man.
1: Well, it was early in the morning. I had taken my children to school, and then I returned home and did some gardening. And while I was working at my composter, I heard a lot of noise. I heard dogs barking, and it sounded like there was something wrong. And then I heard a woman cry for help, and she said, "Somebody help me, please," in a very urgent call for help. Immediately I thought it was an elderly neighbor that lived behind the house that we live at, and I thought perhaps she had fallen or whatever. So I ran in the house and I called my husband. I said to him, "Someone has just called for help. We have to do something." And so John and I got in the car and we drove around to the street behind our house.
3: I'm trying to process this. I'm processing this as mom, and I'm saying, I'm seeing something out of the ordinary. I don't know what's happening. And I'm judging it constantly against the security of my own family. And I'm hesitating because I don't want to really believe what I'm seeing. Where my son is more right in there, he's saying, "Call 911, call 911. So I ran in to call 911. And by the time I got back out to the street, my son had said the man had hauled her inside this house and had closed the door.
2: When we arrived at the scene, there were a number of people there already. And I remember getting out of my car and really not being aware of what was going on. And I asked one of them if they had heard a lady calling out for help. And they pointed at the house and said that there was a lady in there and that she had run out of the house and a man had dragged her back in. And that she was naked at the time. And once they told me that the woman was had been dragged back into the house, and I realized the police had been called but weren't there yet, there was really only one thing to do, and that was to go to the door and try and do something. I didn't really think it through at all. I figured we'd just go up and we would talk, and while the guy was at the door, he'd be busy, and you know, that would buy us 3 or 4 minutes, and the police would come, and that would be the thing dealt with.

0: That was an excerpt of A Murder in the Neighborhood, produced by Karen Levine. 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Storylines is produced by Anna Lazowski and me, Julia Poggle. Our senior producer is Joan Weber. Thanks for listening.
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2: Coast to coast, province to province, from the soccer pitch to the hockey rink, there's no one Canadian experience and no one Canadian story. 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
3: This is CBC News. It's 1 o'clock. Good afternoon. I'm Danielle Edwards. Here's what's making news this hour. We begin with international news in Venezuela, where hope is starting to fade in search and recovery efforts. Tens of thousands of people are still missing, and the longer it takes to find them, the less chance they'll be found alive. The current death toll is more than 1,400, and as Jorge Barrera reports, many who have survived in the hardest hit area are struggling with a future shrouded in uncertainty.
4: How does the future look? Black, says Jorgelis Rodriguez, who lives in a hard-hit state of La Guaira near the Simón Bolívar International Airport, which was also heavily damaged by the powerful twin earthquakes that rocked Venezuela. The 49-year-old says she is sleeping in her car. She is one of thousands of Venezuelans who've lost their homes and now face a future clouded by dust and debris. Jorgelis Rodriguez says they've received little help in her neighborhood, and she now wonders how she will survive with no car and no home in an economy where she was already struggling to find work before the quake. Imagine now, the situation just got more complicated for her and many others, she says. Jorge Barrera, CBC News, Cúcuta, Colombia.
3: In other news in the Maritimes, no one was injured, but four people have been left homeless after a fire destroyed an apartment building in Lincoln outside of Fredericton, New Brunswick yesterday. Jerry Paré is the assistant deputy chief with the Oromocto Fire Department. He says the fire started around 6:30 Saturday evening. While the building was damaged beyond repair, he says firefighters were able to save an eight-unit apartment building just meters away.
5: From my perspective as the incident commander, I think all the firefighters on the fire ground did a tremendous job. This fire could have been a lot worse. And instead of only displacing four families, we could have been looking at 12 families if not for the efforts of the firefighters involved.
3: The eight-unit building did suffer significant damage, but he says all seven families living there were able to return to their homes overnight. The fire did not damage the old Airport Inn, which is also on the property. The 5th Division of Canadian Army in the Atlantic region stood down yesterday over a ceremony in Halifax. It's part of Canada's ongoing restructuring of its military forces. Units and personnel of the division will stay in place but report to different commands. Commander of the Canadian Army, Lieutenant General Michael Wright, attended the ceremony. He says the deactivation shows the Army is always evolving to meet new realities.
6: I think the most exciting thing is just the incredible investments and the excitement we're seeing from across Canada for the Canadian Armed Forces writ large, and specifically the Canadian Army. For the Canadian Army, we're in the midst of a modernization effort where it's all about bringing in new people, some pretty exciting capabilities, and making sure that we have the right structure for the missions of today and tomorrow.
3: The 5th Division is also known as Mighty Maroon Machine. It served in World War I and World War II and stood down each time the war ended. Finally, in sports, Fredericton's own Tynan Lawrence was drafted in the first round

0: mentality that I see in a lot of guys who make it to the NHL.
1: Lauren said after the draft that now he's just back to playing hockey again. Heffernan says he's not surprised Lawrence is already refocused on getting better. Now for your forecast from Environment Canada. Yellow warning for severe thunderstorms for most of New Brunswick. Western and central parts are affected with up to 50 millimeters of rain forecast until later this evening. There's also a risk of localized flooding. Elsewhere in the region, mix of sun and cloud with a chance of showers and a risk of thundershowers. Highs in the high teens to mid-20s with the humidex bringing things up to the high 20s across New Brunswick. And that's the news to this hour. I'm Danielle Edwards. 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

0: Hi, I'm Matea Roach. Welcome to Bookends. Canada Day is right around the corner, so today we're celebrating some of the memorable Canadian authors we've featured on Bookends so far. From a hockey drama in the Maritimes, to Canadian soldiers during the Second World War, to a long journey north, I hope you enjoy these few sides of Canada that might feel familiar to you, and some that might feel brand new. I've read and watched a fair number of Second World War stories in my time, so it was refreshing to encounter one that gave me a look at Canadian history through a different set of eyes. Jack Wang's debut novel, The Riveter, does just that. The Riveter takes place in 1942, and the world is engulfed in war when we meet protagonist Josiah Chang. He's a Chinese-Canadian man fighting for recognition on the battlefield and at home, and he's doing all that while pursuing the love of his life. I spoke with Jack Wang back in January of 2025 when the novel came out. He told me all about the inspiration behind Josiah Chang, and I got a little bit of a history lesson out of it, too. Here's a piece of that conversation. In the years leading up to the war, Josiah is almost like a kind of very traditional Canadian woodsman type character. He was a lumberjack. He grew up rurally in Cariboo, British Columbia. And then his first kind of wartime job before he enters service is he's working as a riveter building ships. Can you paint us a bit of a picture of what kind of a character this is?
1: Sure. His name, as you mentioned, is Josiah Chang. And, you know, those initials are meant to make people think of Johnny Canuck, who's kind of this, Canadian equivalent to Uncle Sam, and is part of the popular imaginary and represents Canada and Canadiana. And he sort of reemerged during the Second World War as a cartoon figure who fought fascism and the Nazis. And he was a lumberjack. And so Josiah Chang is an attempt to suggest that Chinese Canadians were very much Canadian and part of the history of this country. And so he is someone who starts as a faller or a lumberjack and moves into a wartime industry building victory ships in a shipyard in Vancouver, as many Chinese Canadians did. And on the one hand, he's sort of a larger than life figure. You know, he's strong and he's able and he's confident. On the other hand, you know, we have to ask ourselves, why should, you know, an Asian male character who is simply strong and able and confident seem larger than life or unusual, right? You know, many stories depict Chinese males and Asian males differently, but I think that many Chinese Canadians, in fact, were full of self-belief like he was.
0: Mm. In the 1940s, Chinese Canadians were not considered equal citizens, didn't have access to the same sorts of rights that white settler Canadians did. Josiah is a character who's interesting because he's not an immigrant. He was born in Cariboo, British Columbia. He's one of several generations of his family to have been born in Canada. What would life have been like for someone of Chinese ancestry living in British Columbia during this wartime period?
1: Yeah, I think because subsequent generations of Chinese Canadians have gone on to assimilate in Canadian society, gone on to be successful in many ways, and because new generations of Chinese immigrants often arrive already affluent or fairly affluent, I think we forget

0: at just how abject it was to be Chinese Canadian 100 years ago. Many people know about the head taxes that were levied expressly to keep people of Chinese descent out of Canada. By the time we reached the Second World War, the Chinese Immigration Act, otherwise known as the Exclusion Act, had been in effect for nearly 20 years. The goal was to keep Chinese out and also to essentially keep the population already in Canada from further growing. One couldn't be a doctor. One couldn't be a lawyer or a pharmacist or even a teacher. And one couldn't be a British subject and so on. And so I think we really forget that Chinese Canadians were not just second, but even third class citizens in the 20th century. But someone like Josiah Chang, you know, he's been in Canada, as you say, for a long time. And there is a point at which people cease to be immigrants, especially after many generations. My children, for example, in many ways have ceased to be immigrants, have ceased to understand the challenges of being an immigrant because they're so thoroughly assimilated. The challenge is that sometimes the culture, the society around you still sees you as the outsider.
1: We have this kind of contrast with this character, this love interest, Poppy, who's a white woman who grows up in Vancouver. What are some of the challenges that a couple like Josiah and Poppy would have faced during this period of time?
0: Yeah, we have to remember that during the Second World War, there wasn't Canadian citizenship as such. People were still British subjects. We were still the Dominion of Canada. And women who married foreign nationals would have lost their British citizenship for doing so. But under British law, that only applied to women. It didn't apply to men. So there's a gendered aspect as well to Josiah's fight because women were treated unequally. So this is what Josiah is unwilling to do, is to cause Poppy to lose her birthright if they marry, and it's part of what compels him to go and fight. He doesn't discuss this with Poppy. He makes the decision of his own accord, and this produces some resentment in Poppy, and she resists the idea of simply bowing to his will, and I think that's part of the tension in their relationship.
1: Josiah sees enlisting as this sort of path forward to secure legal status both for him and for Poppy. How does he think that that is going to work? And also, what challenges would he have faced? Because it wasn't a simple thing for a Chinese Canadian to simply go down to, you know, their local recruitment office and enlist in the same way that a white soldier would have been able to at that time.
0: Right. At the very beginning of World War II, most Chinese Canadians lived in British Columbia. When Victoria and Ottawa realized that service became leverage for full citizenship rights, Chinese Canadians were barred from the military. So as you say, it wasn't a simple thing to just go down to your local recruitment office and join up. It wasn't until later on into the war when the need for soldiers, the need for servicemen was so great that first the Air Force relented, then the Navy, and finally the Army, and not until 1944. And Josiah's predicament really reflects the predicament of Chinese Canadians at the time, because there were two decided camps around the issue of service. Some people felt like this was a real opportunity to prove loyalty, to prove their equality, to prove that they were truly Canadians, and that this was the opportunity they had to seize in order to make the argument that they were entitled to full citizenship rights. But quite reasonably, many Chinese Canadians also felt, why should we put our lives on the line when we're second-class citizens? So Josiah Chang, you know, he doesn't want necessarily at the beginning to join the military. It's only as circumstances evolve and he realizes, wait, I can't even marry the person I love without serious consequences, that the balance finally tips and he decides he has no choice but to serve.
1: Why do you think it was that at that time it was deemed more important to exclude Chinese Canadians from service and from citizenship than to prioritize the war effort?
0: So Chinese Canadians were excluded from conscription, for example. And, you know, it goes to the understanding that if you served and you answered the call of duty, you know, for your country, you would be able to petition for full citizenship rights, mm-hmm. you know, and that was something that British Columbia in particular was fearful of because the largest Chinese Canadian population lived in British Columbia. And if you granted all these people the franchise, suddenly they would have very significant impact on, you know, elections and ultimately power, right? So that was really the reason why Chinese Canadians were excluded despite the desperate need for servicemen, because people understood that they would be able to leverage this for full citizenship rights.
1: When we talk about war in contemporary times, there's an idea of soldier is a profession. It's something that you likely enlist and do for quite a stretch of time. And war is something that is happening kind of elsewhere. But in the context of the Second World War, so many men enlisted, so many women were involved in things like the WAC, and are kind of thrust into this environment where they're mixing together with people from different backgrounds, whether that's ethnic or class. What does that do to a society when we sort of see some of that class or ethnic stratification break down because people are put in a situation where they have to serve together?
0: Yeah, that's a great question. At the time of the Second World War, 1 in 10 Canadians was involved in the military in some way, either actively or in some auxiliary service. In the case of men, it was up to 20% actively involved. These days, being a soldier is professionalized, and it's a duty we leave to those who choose it as a profession by and large. But during the Second World War, it was a time of what I think of as the citizen soldier, ordinary people volunteering to serve in the military. And as you say, someone who was just a teacher last week or a lawyer or a pharmacist or something would suddenly sign up, leave their ordinary life, and go to war. And it makes me think of some of the news that came out of Ukraine, for example. Something that seemed startling was that someone who was just a teacher last week, so to speak, was suddenly on the front lines, you know, suddenly putting their life at risk in order to defend their country. And especially in the contemporary world, that fills us with a kind of awe and admiration, because we can hardly, most of us can hardly imagine, right, abandoning a radio station, for example, and going off to war. But this is what, you know, ordinary Canadians across the country did during World War II and elsewhere, of course. You know, World War II was a time of enormous mobility. People who otherwise lived in small towns suddenly went to big cities. And people in big cities suddenly went to other countries and other parts of the world. For all the terrible things that came out of the Second World War, it was a time where people truly broadened their horizons. And this included, of course, a broader understanding of different people, different places. And in all of the research I've done, there's a very strong suggestion that Chinese Canadians felt the greatest sense of belonging when they were in the military than anywhere else in their lives, because as soon as you put on the uniform, you were equal. People did not look at you as less than. And in some ways, the end of the war marked for some a sadness because they had to return to their ordinary lives when they could be looked on as less than. But once you put on the uniform, people saw you as Canadian.
1: Jack Wang is the author of The Riveter. He joined me in our Toronto studio last year. If you're from small town Canada, you might recognize the feeling of just needing to get out of your hometown and move to the big city, as well as the complicated feelings that might bubble up on the plane ride home. Or maybe you've been away from home for years, but just one night back with your high school buddies and the regional accent that you swear you actually don't have returns in full force, much to your horror. I've been there. Tyler Hellard's novel, Searching for Terry Punchout, is about that experience. It follows a sports writer named Adam, whose career is in a bit of a slump. He takes one final chance when he returns to his small Nova Scotia hometown to write a profile of Terry Punchout, an infamous NHL enforcer. Just one problem. Terry Punchout is also Adam's estranged father. Searching for Terry Punchout was published back in 2018, but it got a special spotlight as a Canada Reads contender this year. It was championed by the hockey YouTuber Steve Dangle. Tyler and I talked all about his book this past January. I want to start by asking, tell me about Terry Punchout.
2: Like you said, he was an NHL enforcer. He actually holds the record for the most penalty minutes. And after a long career, he retires injured and sort of fades from public view. And then when we come to him in the book, he's actually driving the Zamboni in his small hometown rink in Nova Scotia. We come to find out pretty quick that he's also living in the rink, and he just sort of leads this quiet, very isolated life.
1: Were there any real NHL guys or other figures that you had in mind crafting that character?
2: There's a lot that goes into him. Like, there's no, I don't know an NHLer that's driving his hometown Zamboni and has a sad, quiet life. But growing up in PEI, there were a few old NHL players around. Forby Kennedy, who was the coach of the junior A team in Charlottetown, was one who I saw a lot. And we'd boo him in Summerside when they'd come in. But boo him respectfully, like he was a pro wrestler or something. Like, and he's the villain, and that's his job. And he leaned into that. He really liked it. He's a fun guy. Players like that, and obviously Tiger Williams, who had the real penalty record. I kind of stole his stat line for a lot of Terry's career. There's just so many guys. I used to, when I was in Pee Wee, we got to meet like those old timer ex-NHLer tours, and my Pee Wee team got to be on the ice with them for the skills thing. So there's a mishmash. And then there's a bit of my, like when I write about Terry, I kind of picture my own grandfather for some reason. Even though he's like, when I picture my grandfather, I picture a man who's like 85. So yeah, there's a lot going into him.
1: I'm curious now, I guess, like what of your grandfather made its way into the character Terry Punchout then?
2: Not much. Just he had a sort of way about it. Like the look of him, like the wiry kind of stringy white hair. That was kind of my grandfather. He never met a comb. He couldn't leave alone. He passed away when I was 8, I think. So like when he talked to me like I was a kid, and he had this sort of, I don't know, he spoke in cliches and idioms and things like that. He never heard the name Tyler before, so he always called me Canadian Tyre. Like, the weird stuff like that. And I tried to, especially in the flashbacks with Terry, there's a bit of that in there.
1: Yeah, just like East Coast old guy thing. Yeah. I mean, Terry Punchout is the titular character, but the character who really drives the narrative in this story is Adam, who's Terry's son. He's this sports writer, fumbling along kind of guy. Where is he at in life when we meet him at the beginning of this novel?
2: I mean, it starts with him just arriving back in Pennington, which is the fictional Nova Scotia town that the book's set in. He's been in Calgary for a couple of years where he was, I don't want to say failed sports writer, but kind of in the process of failing. Like his career, like he was writing up volleyball games and stuff. Nothing like he had imagined. And he's been sort of a passenger in his own life. He's been running away from the East Coast the whole time. And now he's sort of ended up in a spot where he doesn't have much of anything. And he kind of has to come home really hat in hand, which is not something he's comfortable with. And the whole first chapter is really just him sort of making his peace with the idea that he's physically in that town and he's very uncomfortable being there.
1: Obviously, you know, this kind of begs the question somewhat, because you yourself are a writer. You left the East Coast. You're living in Calgary. Obviously, different sort of career, different life. This is a novel and not memoir. I am curious, though, how much of your own experience of leaving the East Coast and specifically going west you did put into this novel.
2: There's quite a bit of me and Adam and sort of me running away from small town East Coast. I've resolved my feelings with that now that I'm older. But it was those feelings that sort of went into Adam. And there's a bit early in the book where he talks about how, you know, half the people he knew just wanted to leave and the other half couldn't imagine being anywhere else. And I don't know of the exact math from Summerside, but it certainly felt that way where a lot of us were like, I can't wait to go to university. And when I leave university, I can't wait to live in Halifax, or I can't wait to go to Toronto or wherever it was we were headed. And then there's other people who were like, I don't know what you're talking about. I'm going to UPEI. And when I'm done there, I'm coming back to Summerside and I'm going to meet someone and we're going to have kids and we're going to live and work here forever. And it's going to be amazing. I feel like that's sort of really authentic to the small town experience, where there are people who can't wait to get away. And there are people who just, you know, they can't imagine wanting to get away. Like, I look at them and I'm like, I can't, like, why wouldn't you want to go see the world? And they look at me like, this place is perfect. What are you thinking?
1: You mentioned the idea of running away, though, feeling that there was something you were maybe wanting to leave and having that sense of restlessness before leaving Summerside. Can you take me back to that place of what it felt like to want to get out?
2: Like, it just felt like the world was waiting and amazing things would happen as soon as I left. And it had nothing to do with Summerside in retrospect. Summerside's great. Summerside's fine. The people in it are lovely, nice people. I didn't hate Summerside. I hated being 16. I wasn't very good at being a teenager. I wasn't very good at being my 20s. Like, I really didn't hit my stride till 35. And I feel like I'm okay now at being 47. But like, I was a teenager. I wasn't happy, and I never was going to be. That was just me. So it really was misplaced blame and assuming that, you know, if I did get to Halifax or if I did get to Toronto or if I did get to Calgary, people would just hand me things and life would be amazing. And it turns out you actually have to put in the work and then you can sort of have a good life. And you can do that anywhere.
1: Yeah. The arc in this novel is we see Adam, who is main character, as you mentioned, almost in the process of failing as a sports writer. Like, he's not failed yet, but certainly feels like his career is stalling. And it's all centered around this idea of hockey, right? Like, this is clearly like such a linchpin of what this fictional town, Pennington, operates around and what Adam's career is supposed to be centered around, is he wants to be writing about hockey. What role did hockey play for you growing up? And then I guess subsequently, you know, why did you want to make that such a focal point of this novel?
2: I was never a very good hockey player, but I did play a lot of hockey growing up. Like, I just, you know, that's like most kids. And then, like, I was never going to make the NHL, even though if you'd asked me at 8 years old, I would have told you, yeah, absolutely, I'm going to play for the Detroit Red Wings someday. So all my friends played hockey, and when we weren't playing hockey, we were playing ball hockey. And when we weren't doing that, we were trading hockey cards. And it was very central to my social experience. It was very central to the organization of my life. Like, there was school and there was hockey, and those were the things that were scheduled. So you'd get up in the morning, you'd go to practice, or you had games on whatever days. And so it was really central to the whole experience of growing up for me. When I came up with the idea for the book and I wanted to write it, putting hockey, first of all, helped me with, I understand it. I didn't play much baseball. I didn't play much. I don't think there were other sports in Summerside, but I understood hockey. And also, like, if I rewrote the same book and it was baseball, I'm not sure it would land as well. Well, it's hard to write a bit of goon in baseball anyway. I mean, pitcher hitting people or something.
1: Yeah. Somebody who just like throws a lot of hit by pitches. Like,
2: but if you could write it as baseball, like, I don't think it would land as well, just because that sort of experience that I had growing up in Summerside isn't, like, it's not the definitive growing up Canadian experience, but it is a growing up Canadian experience. And certainly if you grew up in those small towns, not just on the East Coast, but I think, you know, hockey is very Canadian. There's a reason why it's so entwined in our national identity. And there's a reason why when, you know, the U.S. starts acting the way they're acting, and we, like, elbows up becomes the metaphor.
1: Yeah.
2: We understand hockey, even if you don't play it. It's our thing.
1: One of the things that the book looks at is it's a lot of relationships between men mostly, right? You know, we have the central relationship between Adam and Terry, but we also see Adam coming back into this world of all of his childhood and high school friends who mostly didn't leave town, or they left town and they came back kind of much more quickly. And there's some tension that emerges there. And I want to ask, what inspired that part of the novel? Like, creating these relationships between almost kind of estranged high school buddies.
2: I mean, a lot of the tension is just purely fictional for the purpose of story. But there is a certain element of, like, when I go home to PEI and I see old friends, like, I don't keep in contact with people very well. But I can slide in to people I haven't seen in 10 years, and I slide in very comfortably. That's just the way I am. But I find Summerside has always been very good for that. Like, I can go home and call people who didn't even know I was coming, and we'll be having drinks or something that evening. And my accent will dial up, you know, 30%. I'll start swearing a lot more. I'll slide right back into those old habits and slide back into those old friendships pretty easily. And then there's people I didn't get along with in high school, and I see them as adults, and I'm sure they don't think about me at all. I'm one of those people who's like, this is a moment, because in grade 11 we argued or you punched me or something.
1: And they just don't remember it.
2: They don't know who I am. They don't they don't care. A lot of those feelings I had to work out and put in the book is a lot of it's just getting over myself.
1: Was there a time in the past, perhaps, where that feeling of going home would have felt more fraught maybe than it does now?
2: No, it's always a bit fraught. And it's also a bit nice. And like the town changes too. Like it's a weird experience going home to a place. I've been gone for almost 25 years now. And longer if you can, because I was in Antigonish for university for 5 years. So it's been a long time since I was living in Summerside full time. And I go back and it looks so different. they built a Walmart, and so nobody's downtown, and the place I used to work isn't there anymore, and they tore down my school. And so like the topography of the town's very different. And yet when I go, it still feels familiar, which is like just a strange thing.
1: Yeah, I think what you're describing of that sense of being on familiar terrain, but it's unfamiliar because you've changed, and then also the place you're returning to is literally not the same. I think anyone who's experienced leaving, particularly a small town, but even like moving from one city to another and then returning to the place you used to live, has probably gone through some version of that, of, you know, your school being torn down is like a quite extreme version, but even just, yeah, a place you used to work is now closed.
2: Yeah, and all of those things, like the place I learned to swim isn't there. Like it's all just removed. And on the, like, I'm always afraid, like, who am I going to bump into? And more like, if I bump into them, are they even going to recognize me? Like all that. Like,
1: and is that better or worse? Like,
2: I don't know. Like in my head, it's like, well, people will recognize me and they'll all say nice things and we'll catch up. But mostly it's confusion, and it's hard to have a catch up conversation after 25 years.
1: Where do you start? Yeah.
2: Yeah, like I had a whole life. I have kids and a spouse and
1: yeah.
2: None of those things existed the last time I was here. And they have all those same things too. So yeah.
1: That was Tyler Hellard talking about his debut novel, Searching for Terry Punchout. We spoke back in January. This is Bookends with Matea Roach. Today on the show, Canadian writers and Canadian stories. We're bringing you highlights from some of my most surprising conversations with authors from all across the country. 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Just search up Bookends with Matea Roach on your favorite podcast app. Life in the North is Alison McCreesh's primary preoccupation. When she was just 21 years old, Alison left her hometown of Chicoutimi in Quebec and hitchhiked to the Yukon, searching for something that she couldn't quite put her finger on. Alison spent the next decade working, traveling, and documenting life north of 60. She put all of those experiences into her graphic memoir, Degrees of Separation, which documents the everyday lives of people in the North. She explores the beauty of the natural world, but also opens readers' eyes to the harshness of living in those remote areas. She provides an on-the-ground look as well at how capitalism and climate change have shaped the landscape and the Indigenous communities that live in the North. Alison joined me from Yellowknife back in the fall of 2024. Here's a part of our conversation. I want to start off by asking about where you were at, I guess, at the time in your life that is depicted at the beginning of this book. So you were born and grew up in Chicoutimi, which you say you used to call a remote northern town, kind of implying you don't feel that way anymore. When you decided to leave your life in the south of Canada to move up north, was there anything you were searching for? Like, why? I just was like, why would a person do this? Because it felt so drastic to me, having always lived in cities.
3: Well, I guess, I suppose the book starts when I'm hitchhiking to the Yukon and I'm 21. But I guess my sort of itchy feet traveling around backpacking started when I was about 17. I hitchhiked out to BC. I think at that age, like that type of adventure was just... it just felt right. You know, I really like open road ahead and with my, you know, Jack Kerouacs on the road and my backpack. And there's a few years of that before the book. So going north wasn't that big of a stretch. And I think I must have crossed paths with people who'd spent summers in Dawson City or in the Yukon and had a good time. And I really like those types of places where you know that you'll be able to find a summer job and that you can pitch your tent and you can live in your tent for a summer. And I just thought that was a really fun way to still make money, but also travel and break up the years of university. So that was kind of my draw. I don't think I had like a passion for the North per se, but it was just somewhere else I knew that I'd probably find a bunch of other people sort of generally my age living in tents and having a good time.
1: Mm. One of the themes that sort of crops up in your work is there's this like transition and almost tension that arises between this maybe more carefree nomadic type lifestyle where you're able to be really spontaneous that you're able to have when you're younger. And then this perhaps desire, perhaps pressure to settle down and make roots somewhere. And I think that a lot of the friends that you depict in this book, that often coincides with them having kids or wanting to get more serious in some type of job or a relationship transforming. Can you talk about how that process played out for you, both in crafting the book and then also in your life? Because, I mean, a lot changed in the 10 years that's depicted in this book for you.
3: Yeah, I mean, not for everyone, but for me anyway, my 20s were just really a transformative decade, as the book sort of depicts. Like it goes from that, you know, hitchhiking and backpacking. And then I guess first when we're in Yellowknife, we go from living in the van to house sitting and then to renting a houseboat. You know, everything's getting a little more settled and a little less nomadic. And then in parallel, there's the ways of traveling, I think, that evolve from, at first, it's really just, you know, on my own whims. And then there's, you know, opportunities for art-related projects. And then there, for a couple of years, then I had a contract that brought me to travel to a lot of communities all over Nunavut that I wouldn't have made it to otherwise. And then all of a sudden, that was a whole other way of traveling, because that's all plain. There's no roads, and it was in a work context. And it was, you know, always with the same people. So that's sort of building relationships as well in a different way than when you're just more transient. And then eventually, you know, we have our own little shack, which we're still renting, but still feels more like a little house. And then, you know, throw a baby into the mix. So, but it still felt organic too, because, I mean, having a kid changes a lot. But at the same time, you're still the same person you were. And like, we kept on living in our little cabin and with no running water. And I mean, now I think back to the having a baby and no running water, and it seems a bit crazy. And at the time, everyone kept saying, I don't know how you do it without a washing machine. And we clock diapered and like we didn't have any water, but still somehow, like when you're in the moment, it's just fine. And I think those are good lessons in knowing that you can make do with a lot less. I think that also living small like that, you're very self-reliant in some ways, but in other ways, you do need each other more. Like, we didn't all need to own a vacuum cleaner. Mm-hmm. Like, one vacuum cleaner between the bunch of shacks was fine. You could just go borrow it. You don't each need to have your own thing.
1: Yeah. Yeah, it's such a different kind of lifestyle, I think, than how I've been living my 20s, certainly. Like, exactly really the opposite in many ways, I would say. No one is having, like, one communal vacuum for all my friends' apartments. We're all scattered all over town. I want to ask, actually, a more macro question about degrees of separation and ask about the title, because it's a very evocative title. Like, it definitely gets my wheels spinning of like, what does that mean? So what does the title Degrees of Separation mean to you?
3: Well, one of the angles I think I was playing on the notion of there's 6 degrees of separation that separate us all, that expression. In this case, it's the north of 60, so the degrees. But this idea, I think that maybe earlier on years ago, especially before we went on our big circumpolar travels, I thought that I would find this one, like lots of things that were part of a northern identity. But of course, the north is so vast and so many cultures and so many histories. And like sometimes it's urban, sometimes it's not. Sometimes it's below the tree line. Sometimes it's above. Sometimes it's the industry is based on resource extraction and some places very much more on culture. And so of course, it's just so enormous that there wasn't going to be just one direct degree of connection. But when you start digging, there are definitely lots of commonalities, and even if they're not shared by everywhere, things that come up and again and again. So yeah, it's that idea that we're connected but different at the same time. There's a bit of distance. And then there's the idea of degrees of separation, I think, between the north and the south. And I think when we're in the South, there is quite a disconnect or a lack of knowledge, or it's just not on people's radar, like what life is like in the North or what history has taken place in the North. And or maybe not even a disconnect, but a separation physically and just in terms of knowledge. And also, I don't think this was my original point when I was thinking of the title, but climate change has become more and more and more of a theme that's been very present and a preoccupation for me, and how it impacts the North and communities in the North. So to me now, the degrees of separation, the degrees in there has taken on another meaning in terms of warming and change at that level.
4: Mm-hmm. Yeah, there was a fact that you mentioned in your book that just felt so shocking that I had to kind of shake my head and be like, is this true that you said the North is warming like 4 times, I think, faster than the rest of the planet?
3: Yep.
4: So, yeah, I can imagine that means it's that warming is felt in a much more perhaps present way, like noticing even just changes in your physical environment much more perhaps than somebody living in the South in a city would.
3: Oh, yeah, it's massive. Like it just impacts everything, really. Like the North is warming up to 4 times faster. So already that makes it just faster. Like there's more that's happening. But also just in the way that people live and the way that communities are set up, and like everything is just a lot more connected to the land and the environment and more reliant on the elements. And so therefore, any changes do have a lot of impact. You know, say, for example, like in the Arctic, coastal erosion in Tuktoyaktuk, which is a small community north of the Arctic Circle, the Arctic Ocean, like it's just encroaching on their community, and their community is slowly getting, like they're having to move the community. And most communities here are built along rivers or lakes or bodies of water. Mm-hmm. And there's a lot of erosion happening there as well from rivers. We've had lots of issues with flooding. And for example, permafrost thaw that you mentioned before, like the ground thawing, like that was really hard on infrastructure. And it can be like boring things. Like, I mean, of course, there's roads and runways and bridges. But then if you think of stuff like your sewage lagoon or your water plant, and where's your water coming from? Like if the ground shifts and there's landslides and instability, like that's a massive deal. Like you really need sewage and drinking water for a community to function. So all kinds of things like that, where it just pops up in lots of aspects of life. Communities are really isolated, and to get fuel and supplies shipped in, often it's either by barge up the river in the fall, the end of the summer, or on winter roads and ice roads in the winter. And then this climate change is like, if the water levels are too low, the barges can't go. And in the winter, if climate's too mild, then the ice road season is way shorter.
4: Mm-hmm.
3: And that means people can't come out for medical appointments. Anyway, I can go on and on. The implications, the whole web is just, it's just a big web of implications.
4: It seems that the North as a region is something that's inspired your art and that continues to just be such like a rich, like, I don't know, partner for you in living almost. You capture so much beauty from so many different places in the region. What would you say perhaps for listeners that have never been up north, that have not experienced any of this for themselves? What do you think makes it kind of a bit magic? I don't know. It feels like there's a magic that's being captured in your work and such a love of the land.
3: There's just something special. It's so hard to pinpoint or put your finger on. It's a good question. There's something to do with just the light is different. You're just situated in a different place on the globe. And like in the summer, you have, even if it's not the midnight sun, depending on how far north you are, like it just stays bright for most of the night, which automatically makes you just feel like you're somewhere a bit different. And then the landscapes are, I mean, they're vastly different depending on where you are. But if you like sort of rugged beauty and landscapes, in the Yukon they have beautiful mountains and forests and rivers. And then if you come more over to where I am in the NWT, there's, you know, it's a lot of rock and lake and little trees. And then you go over to Nunavut and like it's a whole other landscape, and Greenland had, yeah, it just keeps changing, and it's always beautiful but always, and really different from one place to the next, but definitely really different to what we see down south. But I think also what makes a lot of people fall in love with the North when they come and stay is, I think, just the sense of community. Yeah, I think people just often feel welcome, and it feels right.
4: Mm-hmm. Allison McCreesh is the author of Degrees of Separation. We spoke in the fall of 2024. If you're feeling jaded by money, politics, and modern dating, you're not the only one. Connor Kerr's new novella, Beaver Hills Forever, follows the everyday lives of four Métis people in Edmonton. The odds are stacked against them, and life is exhausting. But each of these characters finds meaning in the small moments and the beauty of life in the Canadian prairies. There's Buddy, a welder who works long stretches in the oil fields, Baby Mama, the practically single mother of Buddy's four children, Fancy University Boy, who's alone in the big city and struggling at school, and Auntie Prof, who's overworked, underpaid, and trying not to be too jaded. Beaver Hills Forever is a poetic love letter to the city of Edmonton and the power of community. And yes, the perils of dating apps make an appearance as well. I talked to Connor earlier this year. Take a listen. I want to ask about the title of this novella, Beaver Hills Forever. What's the meaning of that for you?
5: Yeah, this was like, I know I've said this about pretty much every book I've wrote, that it's all a love letter to Edmonton. I'm very like localized within like the books I read. But this one in particular, you know, it was very much set in Edmonton, as most of my books are. And it was in a time I was writing it when I came back from Vancouver, was living there for a few years. And I really enjoyed Vancouver, but circumstances had forced me back to Edmonton. And I was very much like, I felt just like a strong sense of love for the city at this point. Like my friends were there. They're all very supportive. Most of my family's gone at this point, but a lot of friends, a lot of community, a lot of people that really like wrapped me up in a really like difficult time in my life. And so this was kind of also a bit of a, yeah, like that classic like love letter to a city, and Beaver Hills being the Cree name for the space in the area. I wanted to kind of honor that. And initially it just started out as Beaver Hills. And then I threw the forever in there too, because it kind of felt a little bit more like tongue in cheek and the way you would kind of like roll something out. And I mean, Edmonton's a city that, you know, has to kind of push back a little bit against its reputation on a regular basis, but the people who live here love it. And there were shirts at one point, I think some bar made, that were like Edmonton forever, you know, or something like that. Mm-hmm. And that kind of just stole that wording from there.
4: One thing that was cool for me reading this novella is there's a love letter to the physical beauty of Edmonton. We see these descriptions of these massive, wide, vibrant prairie sunsets, but also go in to drink White Claw at an Earl's. And those are equally parts of what it means to be in Edmonton.
5: Earl's Tin Palace, great location.
4: I want to talk about the relationship between the four characters in this novel. You know, Fancy University Boy is Auntie Prof's nephew, Buddy is his cousin, but we only see very limited interactions actually on the page between any of these characters. But yet they all feel like they exist in community. They're part of the same world. What made you decide to, I guess, have the characters not interact, but then we know that they're related?
5: I didn't think this was the type of book that like benefited from like individualized like dialogue. Like obviously there's a little bit more going on between Buddy and Baby Mama and their breakup and a few more like interactions and scenes between them. I think then you'd be getting more into a straight like novel or like fiction like type territory, where I wanted them to still have that sense of community, which exists in a place, you know, like Edmonton. It's a big city, but it's actually a small city when you get down to it, you know, and like people would know or work with, or like be within each other's orbit. Like at some point, someone would go up to like Auntie Prom and be like, oh, how's your nephew doing? You know, like those kind of things. How's your cousin doing? How's your nephew doing? And then at the end, I had that kind of like snippet where Buddy runs into Auntie Prof like in the ravine, and then there's like the potential future that can kind of roll from that too. But I thought it was like always important to kind of tie everyone together. They could have existed a little bit separately, but there's still this like notion that they're all existing within the same world, which would very much be the case, you know, in a place like this too.
4: I think that feeling of a big city that's also small is something that exists in most Canadian cities. I would say even Toronto, I feel that way about very much, particularly when you get into a specific ethnic community or a specific community within a particular industry or something like that. All of a sudden, everybody does know everybody's business. all these characters are on dating apps. They're constantly kind of worried of like, who's going to find out that I'm going on a date with somebody, particularly Buddy and Baby Mama, right? Where they're also dealing with this breakup at the same time. That's, I think, a very real feeling for people that are in that kind of big city, small community space.
5: Oh, totally. Yeah. I was, coming back to Edmonton, recently single. And that's very much based around like my like dating app experiences at the time. And I remember like chatting with this one woman, and she sent me a message back being like, she's like, oh, what are you doing? I'm like, oh, I'm a writer. Where you at? And she's like, you should think about getting a trade, becoming an electrician or something like that. I'm like, I'm fine. I'm good. But I like writing. Thank you though. Thank you for the suggestion on that. But it's such an interesting world to write about and navigate, I find too, because there's so many cool and fun, like character dynamics that come up in that type of like environment that you and stories that you would never like see outside of that.
4: Mm-hmm. I don't know that I would care to receive career advice.
5: Yeah,
4: I'm on the apps. Yeah. Like that's just not what makes someone do that. I don't know.
5: Well, it's like, would you ever do that in your real life? Like I wouldn't just like,
4: not to someone I'm just meeting. Yeah. No.
5: You know what's better than bookends? You should be a plumber.
4: I should be actually like so many of my East Coast brother. I should actually be out in the patch. I should come out your way.
5: Totally.
4: Yeah. That's where I should be apparently.
5: Yeah.
4: I want to come back to the physical form of Beaver Hills Forever and the tone, because you mentioned, you know, because of the inner monologue format of these poems, we don't see that much direct dialogue interaction. You've also mentioned oral storytelling and kind of learning a storytelling tradition from, I believe, your grandparents on both sides of your family.
5: Yeah.
4: It's been a big influence on your writing. Can you tell me more about, I guess, how you learned storytelling that way? Because I was like reading that and thinking that's so how I feel like I learned about storytelling as well.
5: It's honestly advice that I give anyone when they ask me about like writing, like, how do you write? How do you write? And I'm like, write it like you're having coffee, write it like you're having a beer, write it like you're just sharing a story with someone. Because I remember like listening to my Ukrainian grandfather tell these like wild histories of like his family farm in like Eastern Saskatchewan and the ongoing feud with like the Zuchkins and the Polinskis over like chicken that were stolen 50 years ago, which probably were never actually stolen, you know? And it's just like these wild narratives that just go on and on and on and on. And there's no real like rhyme or reason. They're eventually going to get somewhere, but it's like, it's the cadence of the story and the way that they're kind of told in this like beautiful narrative that tells you more about like the people and the culture and the dynamic than anything. And also just like hearing my grandmother tell stories. And she has like a magical realism, like quality to the way that she like speaks about story and these things. Like to her, the land is just as alive and the water is just as alive and the birds and animals as anything else. And just as conscious, which is very much within her worldview too, as a Métis woman. And, it's just so nice to be able to hear this like influence. I grew up hearing these stories. I spent a ton of time as a child with my grandparents and like, you know, I yap a ton. I talk a ton. Like my friends are constantly like, okay, we get it. Like we've heard this story before, but so I feel like writing was a good like outlet and being able to like transform some of these stories and be able to carry them on. But I try to approach my writing in a way that it is very accessible and very like kind of, carries those oral traditional like elements mm-hmm. to it.
4: You were mentioning your grandparents on both sides, and sometimes your grandfather would be talking about these things that had happened 50 years ago.
5: Yeah.
4: Was there ever an element for you as a listener of, you know, I can't actually tell anymore how much of this is true, but also I don't care because the story is just sort of true as it is now?
5: Yeah, I think I always lend myself to the idea that it's true because it's true within their mind, the way they're telling it at that point. And my grandparents on both sides, they have flair for the dramatic, the embellishment, which is very much something that I do as well. It's why I write fiction. If I wrote nonfiction, the entire thing would be a lie, like because everything would be embellished to some like extent or whatnot. And but when I hear those stories, like I hear them as truth because it's their truth. You know, it's the way they're like telling me. And sure, it might not be like the historical interpretation of, you know, Foam Lake, Saskatchewan back in the Ukrainian like days when they were all immigrating into that area. But it doesn't matter because it's also still just like the realities of the world that they exist in.
4: You mentioned a certain accessibility that you strive for in writing. And there is, I don't want to call it informality exactly, because that feels a little bit like it's debasing the work or whatever. But there is a quality to your writing, particularly in Beaver Hills Forever, where I felt as a reader, I can imagine what this would sound like read aloud by these characters. Like each poem through the whole book begins with a ho, like, you know, as though we're about to kind of get into a story. The very first line is, "Aho, buddy, can you drop a bead on the sunrise? Stitch that right back up if you wanted." Why is that the beginning of each poem? Because it's a very, I was like, this is a prairie Métis cadence, it sounds like to me, that's very specific.
5: Oh, yeah, yeah. "Aho" came straight up from Reservation Dogs. When Dallas Goldtooth's character like shows up in the dreams and he's like always starts with like, "Aho, young warrior, I see you've tasted the white man's lead." And then it's just paintballs. But yeah. I thought that a way of like introducing it. So, cause I'm playing around, of course, in this book with like the idea of like stereotypes and the way that like Western cultures often perceive indigenous peoples, Métis peoples, all of that. And which is very much what I feel like that character in Reservation Dogs was also doing with just like the ridiculousness of him. But I thought that was a fun way of kind of just like kicking it off and starting it off. Like this book, honestly, is just like very much like I thought a fun project for me more than anything. Like I thought it was just like so fun to kick things off with that aho.
4: I think what all of this tells me is it's interesting. We kind of started off this conversation, I feel, in a more serious place. You know, we're talking about how this is a book that's about the grind of capitalism and people trying to earn a living. But at the same time, there's such a lightness to the tone of this book, even as these characters are dealing with some pretty difficult personal situations. And it ends in a place of hope and potential where we see Auntie Prof and Buddy have this encounter in the ravine and Buddy's kids are running around. And we get to imagine as readers what's going to be next for them. I guess for you writing, like, how did you balance those two kind of tones of we're dealing with some serious material, but then also there is this irreverence and this sense of hope at the end?
5: Yeah, I honestly, like, my personal view, but like the world's the world. It's horrible. It's always been horrible. It's beautiful though. And it's got all these like motions of beauty that exist within it too. And my day to day is like very beautiful. And I'm very fortunate to live that type of life, you know, but like right before this interview, I was out walking the dogs in the same ravine on this very nice, like winter morning and like seeing the squirrels ripping around and the birds out. And later tonight I'll go teach. I'll get to go hang out with a whole bunch of really smart, educated, like talented, like young writers. I'm going to spend the afternoon writing and reading. Like, you know, like the days are just filled with so much beauty and love. Like I spent the weekend visiting with friends and some family. Like it's just so much like love and joy that exists within like the small interactions that we need to like just like really appreciate and kind of take into it. And so even, you know, as Auntie Prof is striving for a better life, as Buddy is striving for something better, as all these characters are working towards something better. And better doesn't mean like that, you know, bigger or richer or anything like that. It's just like spending your days doing what you want in a good way.
4: I mean, it sounds like you have a very beautiful rest of your day lined up ahead of you. And what you're describing of getting to go for a walk in the snow, getting to spend time reading and writing, getting to spend time in community, I'm like, that's the rest of my day too. And aren't we so lucky to get to do that?
5: I honestly, I wake up every day and I feel like just incredibly fortunate that somehow like I lucked myself into the world that I like live in.

That was Connor Kerr. He's the author of Beaver Hills Forever, and he joined me from his home in Edmonton. If those clips left you wanting more, we've got you covered. You can listen to my full conversations with Jack Wang, Tyler Hellard, Allison McCreesh, and Connor Kerr whenever you want. Just search up Bookends with Mateo Roach on your favorite podcast app to tune in. And make sure to hit the follow button so you won't miss any of the brand new interviews we have coming up this summer. This episode was produced by Eileen Yamamoto with help from Lisa Matthews, Ashley July, and Sarah Cooper. Our senior producer is Jacqueline Kirk, and our executive producer is Aaron Balser. A big thank you to our audio tech, Johnny Casamata, and everyone on the CBC Books team. I'm Matea Roach, and this is Bookends. Thanks for listening. Have a great Canada Day, and I'll see you next time. Because when the book ends, the conversation begins.

0: This is CBC Radio 1, 96.1 FM in Summerside. This Canada Day, let's celebrate on CBC with special coverage, highlights from events across the country, and wrapping up the day with a giant concert featuring performances by Bare Naked Ladies, Alessia Cara, Beatrice Deer and Sylvia Cloutier, Dominique Fizame, The Tragically Hip's Paul Angua, and more, including fireworks lighting up the night sky over the Capitol. Celebrate your Canada, July 1st, everywhere you get CBC. The news is next, and then it's Unreserved with Rosanna Deerchild.
1: Ever go moonlight gardening using a rake made out of deer antler? Or gone picking medicines like sage and willow out on the land? Today, we go gardening indigenously.
2: This is CBC News. It's 2 o'clock. Good afternoon. I'm Danielle Edwards. Here's what's making news this hour. We begin with international news in Venezuela. A desperate race against time as rescuers drill through collapsed concrete to reach an 11-year-old child trapped in the rubble. More than 50,000 people are still missing after Wednesday's twin earthquakes. The death toll has already surpassed 1,400, and officials warn it will jump significantly. With hundreds of high-rises and homes destroyed, survivors are sleeping in cars in public parks. Miro Gibb is a British teacher in Caracas who survived the initial tremors.
3: Every single building I saw was either severely damaged or already collapsed. People and their belongings were out on the street day and night, and it was those people who were trying to dig for, you know, their belongings, for their loved ones.
2: Hospitals are facing critical supply shortages, and public anger is mounting over what many see as a sluggish government response. In other news, in the Maritimes, about 120 people paddled along the Nashwauk River in Fredericton on Saturday, protesting against a mining operation. The Sassoon Mine Project is a 1,200-hectare mining operation which would extract tungsten and molybdenum for 27 years. The waste produced by this mine will be stored in a tailings pond near the Nashwauk River watershed. Bethany Pohl lives in the area. She is concerned about the project's potential environmental impacts.
4: This area has been just really important to me growing up, and my family is all from Fredericton. We're settlers to this area, but we've always appreciated the way that the Wolastoqe people have cared for this land since time immemorial, and we want to do anything we can to protect it as well from the harms of industrialization and colonization.
2: CBC News reached out to project proponent Northcliffe Resources Limited multiple times but did not receive a response. Three teams of rescuers came to the aid of an injured hiker last week near Brooklyn, Nova Scotia. The man was hiking with his father in a steep area near Little Meanders River Falls when he slipped and broke his leg. The pair sent out an SOS signal via their cell phone, and local rescuers responded. Jürgen Weigelt is the captain of the Canadian Mounted Rescue Atlantic. He says the terrain is extremely slippery and water levels are high. Rescuers set up a rope and pulley system with a special basket to slide the injured man up the 70-meter bank.
5: The most effort was then on the end to bring him up on the hill with three people. So three people on the top, they hauled him then up on the hill. And then we had two personnel with the basket, so make sure he can slide really easy. And we didn't lift him up because if he drops, the pain is too much. So we said we let him slide on the ground. Actually, the basket can do that easily. And it was really a smooth ride for the patient.
2: Weigelt says hikers should be fully prepared when exploring remote areas and bring a phone, ideally with SOS function. In other news, the Canadian Forces Snowbirds will be flying over parts of the region this hour. The crew announced in a social media post that ahead of today's show in Moncton, the Snowbirds will be flying over Shediac around 2:25. After the show and a refueling stop, they'll take to the skies again and soar over Hopewell Rocks, Greenwood, Nova Scotia, Cape Split, Charlottetown, and Summerside. And the Canadian men's soccer team will be getting some important reinforcements ahead of the team's crucial knockout match this afternoon.
6: Now that we have Alfonso back and healthy and ready to perform, I think it's a big moment for the team and a big boost for the team. And in general, I think all the players pretty much that came into camp with little injuries are now really close to 100% and ready to perform at the highest level, which gives us a chance.

0: years of rain until late this evening. There is also a risk of localized flooding. Elsewhere in the region, mix of sun and cloud with a chance of showers and a risk of thundershower. And that's the news to this hour. 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
1: Meet Black Thunderbird, a.k.a. Shirley Iwanchuk. She is an Anishinaabe cultural teacher. Today, we are standing in a patch of green while Shirley demonstrates her handmade garden tools.
2: Today, I want to show you my antler rake. It's made with a deer antler, so use it like this. Raking your garden, cleaning it between the rows.
1: Seems simple enough. Antler, red willow, sinew, rake. And when you flip it upside down, it doubles as a wizard staff. But then Shirley shows us another tool.
3: That's a not a weapon!
4: I'm gonna knock myself out here.
2: That's a budagan.
4: Budagan.
2: So you hold it like this.
1: The budagan is a long, heavy, bat-like stick made of ash. It is used to crush corn inside a hollowed-out stump. Using this tool is a team effort. And don't forget to sing.
2: And we would sing and dance. You'd have your own. There would be like six of us.
4: Are we still around?
2: No, we stay still because we're pounding the corn.
4: Oh, everybody has a stick. Yeah. Amazing.
2: And then as we grind it and it goes down, she puts more into our bowl.
4: Oh, we're not done.
5: Work's never done.
2: And it's heavy.
4: Yes, it is very heavy.
2: Yes. No kung fu fighting in the park,
4: no kung
2: Rosanna.
4: Fu fighting.
1: Shirley uses these tools while she gardens by the moonlight. Knowledge like moon planting was passed on by her mother and her aunties. Knowledge she now passes on to others.
2: We all carry seeds. The men carry seeds, women carry seeds, all carry seeds, eh?
4: Yeah. Well,
2: so anybody could have those teachings.
4: Thank you for sharing that with me.
2: You're
4: today.
2: Welcome, doll. Yep. We'll see you again.
4: Can I?
2: No word for goodbye.
1: Danse Anine Bujou. Hello and welcome. This is Unreserved. I'm Rosanna Deerchild. Shirley Iwanchuk teaches people how to plant the freshest, juiciest garden by following Grandmother Moon.
6: And during that new moon time is the time to plan your garden. What do I want in my life for my little piece of land?
1: And ever since her first medicine picking workshop, Marie Anderson has been harvesting her own plant medicines and feeling grounded in who she is.
7: I think it's just important to take part of these workshops in order to realize, like, yeah, I am a Dene person or an Indigenous person on the land, and it's important for me to be here.
1: Plus, Grayson Tanche is excited to organize her first medicine picking workshop because she knows just how healing the land and culture can be.
8: To me, most importantly, it's building relationship with the land and water and the medicines that we have within the Decho region that are taught by our Decho elders.
1: Today, restoring our relationship with the land and planting seeds of cultural connection. When the snow is gone and the first buds start to appear, it means medicine picking time for the Decho First Nations. Soon it will be time to pick sage and sweetgrass, willow and cattail, and to prep salves and oils and teas. Grayson Tanche is the Health and Wellness Program Manager for Decho First Nations. She wants traditional medicine knowledge to be accessible to all members of the territory. She's been dreaming about organizing a medicine picking workshop, and it will finally take place this summer. Grayson, welcome to Unreserved.
8: Hi, Rosanna. Thank you for having me.
1: Thank you for being here. So tell me about the upcoming medicine picking workshop. What is that exactly?
8: We at Decho First Nations, we've delivered one previously, and it was in August of 2024. And so there were six participants that traveled from across the Derecho region heading

0: to Fort Providence, and they went and they harvested mint, sweetgrass, rat root, horsetail, and red willow. And so this year we will be planning to go and harvest sweetgrass, sage, mint, and rat root as well.
1: That sounds amazing. And for people who don't maybe know why those things are important, can you share a little bit about why those medicines are particularly important to your nation?
0: Sweetgrass is burned to purify, cleanse the air, and it carries prayers to the spirit world and creator, and so often representing kindness and the connection between mind, body, and spirit. And sage also is another medicine that is burned to purify and cleanse the air, and the same intention is to carry prayers to the spirit world and to creator. Some of those medicines are often used to, we brew them into teas to treat coughs, fevers, sore throats, and there's other things that can be, it can be used if made into salves. We use it to treat skin damage, insect bites, like things like eczema. Rat root is a very powerful medicine that we use here, and it's also used for coughs and colds and immune issues.
1: Yeah. So very important to the many nations that use them. You had mentioned that this is like the second time that this workshop has been offered. What took the people away from, you know, gathering medicines like this regularly?
0: Well, a lot of it has to do with colonization, residential schools. And as we know, traditional medicines are very more accessible in easier ways. We can buy it online. A lot of other people do harvesting, and so we can get it on like websites and things like that. So the intention behind this program specifically is to assist our members and our people to become capable Dene's. And to being capable means having responsible, skillful, and respectful relationships with the spiritual world, with the land, and with other people and with ourselves.
1: Personally, why is this workshop important to you?
0: Well, to me personally, it is, like I spoke about, the intent of helping build capable Dene people. And so along with building and helping people become more capable as individuals, to become self-aware and move closer towards cultural pride, and within that is healing. And to increase the understanding of our Dene perspective and our worldview, we have a set of Dene laws that we teach our children and that were taught to us since time immemorial. And then with that also the natural laws and self-location, self-identification with the land, the spiritual world, and other people and ourselves. But to me, most importantly, it's building relationship with the land and water and the medicines that we have within the Decho region that are taught by our Decho elders.
1: And how has, returning to gathering these medicines and partaking in medicines helped you in your own healing journey?
0: Yeah, it definitely has. I mean, I am a recovering addict, and so a huge part of like my healing is my identity as a Dene woman. And so within that means my relationship with land and the spirit world and my creator, my family, the children, my teachings, my elders, my ancestors. And that's a huge part of my healing journey. And it's what keeps me going, and it gives me the strength to continue on my journey of sobriety on the Red Road.
1: How has that helped you as you walk that journey, you know, returning to the land, building that relationship, picking those medicines? Why does that work for you or for any Indigenous person who goes back to the land to heal?
0: Well, I think that as we lose our way on our walk, that there's a lot of things that impact that, and that being like colonization, being an intergenerational residential school survivor, and intergenerational trauma as well. A lot of those things are big factors as to addictions and struggles along my walk. But going back to the land and accessing knowledge from our elders and spending those times, it creates strong identity, also self-love, self-respect. And those are things to me that are very valuable along my journey and have helped me find the strength within myself to continue on my walk, and also helping others. And so that reciprocal relationship with land teaches me how to have a reciprocal, healthy relationship with others as well, which is very supportive and a huge cornerstone on my journey.
1: How concerned are you, as somebody who is in recovery and walking that road, how concerned are you about, you know, the presence of drugs and alcohol in your community, considering they are so small and sort of set apart from each other?
0: Extremely concerned. So my community specifically, we had a residential school right in on the island. And so you very much see the impacts of residential school, the legacy of that within my people. And so with that, we have vulnerable people with intergenerational trauma, and then we had alcoholism, and now there were, and then residential school money was given to our people as well, and not the skills and how to utilize that in a good way, or how to set yourselves up or your children. And so you have a people with trauma and issues, and then you give them a sum of money, and we have drugs accessible here all the time. Before, it was a little harder. It was more difficult back then. There weren't people that weren't from here that came to sell drugs. They stood out like a sore thumb. And so now it's our people are so far in that along that path of addictions that they lose their way. And so the thought of bringing in strangers and like drug dealers and things like that is more rampant now. And it's affected definitely the culture within our community. And so that was a big thing about me coming, returning home to the Detroit region specifically for this role as a health and wellness program manager, to share my experience and my story and to lead by example.
1: What role do you think, you know, land-based workshops like medicine picking and going back to the land and building that relationship could have on, you know, pushing back, helping heal from those kinds of drug and alcohol addictions?
0: Well, I can speak from experience because our region, the population is so small that I do know everybody here and all the people that I've helped and that have come through our programs. I've seen some massive, beautiful changes. I've seen a lot, witnessed a lot of recovery stories, and I see a lot of my people coming back to themselves and coming along their journey. It's what wakes me up every day and keeps me going is doing this work, because I've been blessed with the opportunity to witness a lot of people recover and come out of it.
1: What are some of the challenges involved in, you know, bringing those kinds of indigenous knowledge and medicine picking, land-based, all those healing initiatives back to the community? What are the challenges that you face in doing that?
0: A lot of challenges that I face in my role, I think, well, some of it is politics, and a lack of understanding is a big one. Well, you can only take people as far as you've gone yourself. And we have a lot of people that haven't done their healing work. And so trying to help people understand like why this is good and why it's good for our people and why it's needed. And there's also the denialism of, you know, we are living and breathing like the residential school legacy. And it's just become so normalized in our small communities that the opposite of that is health and wellness and healing. And so it's unfamiliar. And a lot of people, you know, they stay away from the unknown and they stay away from the unfamiliar. If they don't recognize it, they don't want it. And so the resistance from that is probably the biggest barrier within my work.
1: It sounds a bit like an uphill battle to me, you know, trying to roll a big rock up a hill. What keeps you going and motivated to bring these ways back?
0: I was a participant in our Journey to the Best Self annual healing program in 2022, which was the beginning of my recovery story. And so because I've experienced that, I now, at the end of our healing program, we invite our alumni, so six of people that have been successful in their healing journey, to come and speak to our participants. So through that experience, I've been able to share my stories and my experience. And I've also, because I deliver the program, I see people when they come into it in the beginning. And then at the end, when I go and share my story, I see that. And it's a night and day difference in our participants. And so being a part of that and helping people get there and get to this journey is probably the greatest part about it. Also, working so closely with our elders who are aging, and we've lost a lot of elders in the last 10 years. And so being able to work closely and learn from our elders in a very beautiful and humbling way is also one of the greatest experiences. And seeing our communities, the way they embrace our programs and the way that we're welcomed into the communities, it's been a blessing.
1: Yeah. Sharing your story can be very difficult, and I understand that your stories with addictions was a very challenging journey for you. But sharing that story is so brave, because there's always that one person that needs to hear that story in a room. Can I ask if you could share a little bit of your story with us? Like, what was your journey like from then to now?
0: Yeah. So I've been sober since November of 2023. I was a high functioning addict, and so I was able to attain my education and my degree and things, still struggling. I left Alberta in 2023. I moved to Hay River and I started working, but it wasn't meaningful work. And so it was really about just getting my footing, becoming employable again, being consistent and dependable with my family, building those relationships. And after a little bit of time, I realized that I was tired of being alone. I am a single parent. I have one son. And so we were living in Hay River alone, and it just kind of got tiresome. And so this position came available. And so I applied and I got the job, and I made the decision to move home to Fort Simpson. Since then, I've been in this helping role. And so in a helping role, it's because it is meaningful and fulfilling work that, you know, you feel good and it makes you feel like you're doing your own work. And then I went through some recent traumas last year, and then it showed me all my unhealed parts. And it made me realize that, well, even though I'm helping others and it feels good, I've put myself last on my priority list. And so I made the decision to apply to go to a traditional healing program. So I went to treatment. I left the first week of March, and I was gone for 8 weeks, and I just returned home a couple of weeks ago. And so in that 8 weeks that I was away, I did some amazing, intense trauma work. I released a lot of traumas. I did a lot of forgiving. I did a lot of ceremony. I was very fortunate. We did sweat lodges every week. Every morning we did drum songs. We did smudge prayer. We did spirit baths. It was an absolute blessing, and it was one of the greatest experiences of my life. Like any other healing journey, there was a lot of hurdles. There was a lot of trials, a lot of tests, but all I had known and had in my head was that there is no way in the world that I left my children and I left my home for my job and everything for 8 weeks. And I came here with a specific mindset. I was not going to leave there with the same mindset. So I did my work. I pushed through. I came home, and I'm definitely not the same person I was when I walked in those doors. Neither am I the same person when I got sober in 2023. And being there had made me realize that quitting drugs and alcohol was just the first step. It was only one part of my journey, and that making the journey from my head to my heart was probably going to be my hardest work ever, but the most rewarding, and it most definitely was. And today, for the first time in my life, I have understanding and knowing as to why I was the way I was. And I didn't realize that I was carrying so many other traumas. I was carrying my mother's traumas. I was carrying my grandmother's traumas. The impacts of residential school and how very much that defined me. And I let that define me as a young woman struggling with addictions. And today I have freedom from that, and it's absolutely liberating. I have peace in my mind and in my heart, and I'm just full of gratitude. So while I was away at treatment, one of the big parts of the program was harvesting medicine and preparing those. And so when I was there, I was on the Gitxsan territory. The medicines that we harvested were Devil's Club, spruce tips, chaga, juniper. And so those were some of the medicines that we picked and harvested. And with that, we learned how to prepare them. And so this necklace I'm wearing right here is made of Devil's Club beads. And so this was one of the medicines that we learned how to harvest. And when we were harvesting that, we were making a Five Alive tea. And so that is a very, very powerful tea that they use in the BC, in the Gitxsan territory. And it's used to combat colds and flus, really any viral type of sickness. But also it is very good. It is a very strong medicine that they use for stomach issues as well. And it's used for many different things. They make salves out of it. And I was gifted with some teachings on how to make oils and salves as well. But while we were there, we also did a lot of harvesting of willows because we got the opportunity to build a sweat lodge, which was a very, very beautiful experience.
1: Oh, that's beautiful. So inspiring. Thank you for sharing that. Now back to the workshop. What is your grand hope and your grand goal in bringing these kinds of workshops back? What is it you hope to see one day?
0: I hope to see a community full of people that gain that Dene worldview back, and to see, you know, healthy relationship, respect, and reciprocity within our communities. People going back to the land is like probably the greatest thing and the biggest dream, really. And the responsibility and the belonging, and with all those pieces and that sense of belonging, I think that our communities would be a better place, safer, more alive. Whereas now we're facing all of these different barriers, and we're facing these different types of beasts, especially with the different drugs and the addictions in the communities. And honestly, like, the only thing stronger than hate is love. And with things like going back to the land and medicine picking, love trumps. And my goal and my hope is that love will continue to trump, and self-love will thrive within my people. And just to have a nation of strong Dene people, capable, full of love, kindness, respect, just all those wonderful things.
1: Well, thank you so much for sharing some time with me today.
0: Thank you for having me.
1: Grayson Tanche is Daicho Dene, and she's the Health and Wellness Program Manager for Daicho First Nations. This is Unreserved on CBC Radio 1, Sirius XM, U.S. Public Radio, and Native Voice 1. I'm Rosanna Deerchild. Today, Indigenous people who are planting seeds of culture by returning to the land. Still ahead.
2: I didn't realize how much medicine is out there, and it's just wild when you realize, like, oh, there's this medicine here everywhere, really, and you just don't know about it.
1: Marie Anderson's first medicine picking workshop gifted her lessons she still uses today. Lessons about harvesting plants and about who she is. But first, some music from the young people of Henvey Inlet First Nation. Several Ojibwe youth worked with Nuwijinan, a nonprofit that travels to Indigenous communities to teach youth the fundamentals of sound recording, music production, songwriting, vocals, and performance. Here is Flowers Bloom.

0: That was Norwegian and Artists featuring youth from Henvi Inlet First Nation with Flowers Bloom. 2 years ago, Daycho First Nations ran their very first medicine picking workshop, and Marie Anderson was the youngest person to participate. She was 20 years old at the time. It set her on a path to continue to learn about and to pick her own medicines. Marie lives in Fort Simpson. She is Dene from Daycho First Nations.
1: I seen this post on Facebook that was describing a medicine picking workshop. I was already pretty interested in my culture and especially medicine picking, so it just like fell into a really good place. I was just interested in knowing like holistic medicine and learning how to just heal myself and heal others around me. I just think it's a really cool thing to attend to. During the workshop, we would go to a camp, like a traditional camp outside of Fort Providence. And we would set up there in the morning and we would do a prayer and a smudge. And then we would go and collect medicine together. We would harvest in like swampy areas near the river. We would harvest on the side of the road of just the highway in these marshy areas that were like across the river, just like all kinds of random places. You know, I bet I walk through thousands and thousands of all kinds of medicine and just have it realized. It's just wild when you realize like, oh, there's this medicine here everywhere, really, and you just don't know about it. We harvested red willow, which is like red dogwood. We harvested wild mint. We harvested sweet flag root, also known as rat root, and we also harvested sweet grass. Typically, when we harvest these plants, we'd like to give an offer before we take the plants from the land, and we do so through tobacco or other traditional plants, traditional food, whatever you really have on you. You would offer it to the plant just near like the root or the stem, and you would say a prayer and thank it, and then you would harvest it in a respectful way. With this sweet grass, we would make sure it's sweet grass by seeing the bottom, see if it was red. And then we would pluck quite a bit around the same size kind of sweet grass. And then we would take it back to camp and then we would braid it together and then let it dry in the sun or whatnot. It's quite hard to distinguish different grasses, so you would have to know where it is. And you could sometimes smell it in the air, so sometimes you would get a whiff and you'd be like, oh, there's sweet grass around. Sweet flag root, we would have to get rubber boots because typically you're in water when you're harvesting sweet flag root. And you would go into this pondy area and you would go have to put your hands in the water and follow the stem of a plant with a cone on it. And then you would pull the root out of the water and cut it. And it's very tough to get out of the water. So you have to like really put some manpower into it. You would go back to camp and you would typically get a brush of some sort and brush all the dirt off best you can, and you would soak it, you would brush it over and over. It's quite a process to clean it. And then once it's clean enough, you would cut it into portions of like single dose portions, just little circular discs, and you would dry them as is, like just in the sun. And you would wait for it to dry up to be able to then put in a bag or whatever so it doesn't mold. We also did the salve with some, I believe, olive oil. We put the rat root fresh in some olive oil in a jar. We'd let it sit for weeks and then we would use it for sore muscles. It was really cool. When you're picking medicine, I learned that you have to be respectful, thinking respectful thoughts, not being negative. Because when you're collecting medicine from the land, if you're in a negative state, you could have these emotions be transferred to the plant and it won't be as medicinal, or you could pass on bad energy to other people you're gifting the medicine to. So you have to be really careful about your mind space and the way you carry yourself on the land. Like, you have to be carrying yourself in a different way. There was Frank and Beverly Hope. They were facilitating the program and they had brought elders along and they had shared their knowledge about medicine. The elders had a knowledge keeper's role. Like, they would typically be the ones helping facilitate the workshop and they would be there teaching us on the land about everything they know about these plants, telling all kinds of stories about their life. And it was beautiful. Like, it was an experience I haven't truly experienced before. Being in this workshop with them, I felt really humbled in my knowledge, and it made me realize, like, I don't talk to the elders enough here in my community, and I definitely have knowledge that I could be gaining from these elders that are passing away, and they have this knowledge that can't be passed down if it's not asked. I think it's important to get elders and youth together to go back to our old traditional ways. I think we've lost the youth and elder engagement. We don't talk to elders anymore. We're stuck inside on our phones. And the elders are waiting for us to come ask them questions. They're waiting for us to come to them, because that's how it's always been. We would go to the elders. But we don't do that anymore. And I feel as though these elders are losing a way to pass down this knowledge. It's like we're walking out of balance as a community. And I just believe that we should all be working together to be gathering as much knowledge from these elders as we can. I've been picking a lot of medicine recently. This weekend, I went out to harvest some rose petals. It smells so good outside right now because of these rose petals. And I also harvest some spruce tips this weekend. And now they're just drying in my spare room, and I'm hoping to make a tea for some elders. I feel as though I've been definitely more inclined to be picking my own medicine since the workshop. Like, I don't think I've even picked my own medicine prior to that. And it definitely sparked an interest in being outside and foraging just different things. It's so cool to realize, like, that you could pick your own medicine, and it's not like this quote unquote holistic BS. You know, it's something that is natural and it's good for you and it's not full of these chemicals. It's really cool to realize, like, I could rely on myself on the land if I have to, and that these plants are here to help me. Being on the land and picking medicine makes me feel complete. It makes me feel very happy and humble and connected to the land. I feel very calm and just happy to be there. Like, I've never had a bad time collecting medicine on the land. I always feel really good. I think it matters to me because it's deeply rooted in my culture, and it's something that was passed down for generations and generations through oral history, and it was lost after colonization happened and the residential school took this knowledge away from us. I think it's important to keep the tradition going and learning from the elders going, because if we stop and we stop learning these things, then I feel as though, like, then they've won, you know? I think it's just important to take part of these workshops in order to realize, like, yeah, I am a Dene person or an Indigenous person on the land, and it's important for me to be here. It's where I come from. This is my home. Like, this is where my ancestors lived for thousands and thousands of years. And I think it's so important to continue the culture and the language and everything related to our traditions. I think it's just so important to be on the land, period.
2: Marie Anderson lives in Fort Simpson. She is Dene from Dacho First Nations.
0: 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I'm Rosanna Deerchild. Today, cultivating healing for the mind, body, and spirit, from the traditions of medicine picking to the ancient practice of moonlight gardening. The moon rises, the water shifts in the soil. And for generations, those rhythms have guided when to plant, harvest, and care for the land. Shirley Iwanchuk is a cultural teacher who learned moon planting from the women in her family. She now shares those teachings with students and communities across Manitoba, helping people reconnect with the cycles of the earth and what it means to live in relationship with them. Shirley, welcome to Unreserved.
3: My English name is Shirley Iwanchuk, and I'm from Swan Lake First Nation, Kapishkikamak, with relations in Long Plain, too.
0: Well, it's good to have you here, Shirley, or Black Thunderbird. Tell me, what are your first memories of planting by the moon?
3: I am remembering my father planting a garden when I was about 4 years old. I'm bicultural, and my father was Ukrainian when he was in this world, and the men planted in their families. He taught me how to plant a garden, my first garden, so he planted European methods. As I got older, I realized that our cycles were out of sync because I kept hearing my auntie talking about how the moon pulls the water and how at one time it was the traditional role of the women to be the gardeners, the seed keepers, the carriers, and the creators of new life. When I started to reclaim our family ways and our lineage, I went around to see many people about, well, how did we garden? What seeds did we carry? What's our food? And I spent many years learning about what we ate. And I spent a lot of time with people who grow gardens and utilize plants as medicine, plants as food, and plants as technology. I had different types of teachers. Like, I had a Dakota teacher, Trudy Pache, who talked a lot about what type of Dakota foods that they ate traditionally, especially while they were crossing the medicine line, the American border. And then I had Audrey and Stella Bone teach me about wild crafting and how to harvest the wild plants for medicine and food, mostly medicines. And then my auntie Esther teaching me about how the cycle of the moon affects the water table and really pulls up the water into the seeds, making them burst. And then from there, how we harvest, when, what's the time to harvest.
0: So all the teachers that you've listed, they're all women. Is there a greater reason why women are in charge of these things, the planting, the seeds, the all of the water?
3: Yes. In our teachings, Sky Woman brought life down after very careful observation through Baganagijic, the hole in the sky. All of our creation stories across Turtle Island, there was a woman being a creator who brought life down. She carried the seeds down. So we have the responsibility in our first agreement, our first treaty, let's call it, of her bringing life down, was there was a responsibility that we had to be able to come down here, which is reciprocity. You can't just take, you have to give. Mm-hmm. So by spreading the seeds, we give life back, we renew, and then we are supposed to protect the life that's here. So that is why I need to spread the message. It's healing. It's healing what happened through residential schools, the reserve settlement period and the Indian Act and all 600 and something changes through the Indian Act to confine us and restrict us. Being able to feed yourself from the land is truly freeing. It frees you and gives you sovereignty to know inherently that you can survive no matter what. Mm-hmm. And we need to teach survival to our children mm-hmm. before they get technology.
0: Going back to the moon planting itself, why does, planting by the moon, what does that actually mean? What does it do? How does it differ from regular planting during the day as we think about it?
3: When you're aware of the moon cycle, you'll see she goes backwards around the earth. She goes in a backwards manner. She dances that way. And as she's dancing, her lowest point is in the time of the new moon. And then she rises And as she's rising, she's pulling the water up, and she's pulling the blood and creating the blood in the women and creating our waters so that they rise up in us. And during that new moon time is the time to plan your garden. What do I want in my life for my little piece of land, whether it's your balcony or your yard or an acreage? So then after the new moon, we move into the water rising. And this is the time to plant. In the first 7 days after the new moon, the first week, is anything that grows above the ground, you would plant now. So we'd be looking at the spinach, the lettuce, the tomatoes, the grain crops, squash. So the three sisters could all be planted in this time. Corn, beans, and squash. A lot of people are familiar with that. Mm-hmm. So the second week, the water is rising, and it's going to peak at the full moon. What do you do during that second week is you continue to plant, you can weed, you can build structures. Maybe you want to rest. Rest yourself. Although I like to rest the fourth week of the month, because that's coming just before the full moon. Women feel big and heavy if they still have their moon time. They need rest. The body needs rest. And then we move into the full moon, and there's no time for planting in there. That's ceremony. My auntie was the carrier of the full moon ceremony in our family. I worked with her for many years to help her. I was Iskweos, her woman's helper. And what she said was, you have 3 days time, 3 days grace to put up your moon ceremony, the day before and the day after the full moon. Those are the time when she's the fullest. You go talk to grandmother and ask for blessings, ask for healings. Tell her what it is you need. That's what she told us, Ninanakwe, Sky Woman, Kishikukwe. She said, tell me what you need. I'll always help you. So that's the time we put out our offerings and ask for help and clearing. The week following that is the time that you plant under the ground crops. This would include sunchokes, beets, carrots, potatoes, radishes. Anything that grows under the ground is the time. The heavy water helps those under the ground root crops. You know, they really send out their roots then. And then the fourth week of the cycle, the final week, is the rest time. Now, if you are wondering when you can take your vacation, your summer vacation, that's the time. Go take a break. Get yourself out on the powwow trail or go to a ceremony, because that's good medicine too.
4: Mm-hmm,
3: yeah.
4: Mm-hmm.
3: Now, when you're going to harvest for eating right away, you can harvest around the full moon. Gives you the crispest, most full of water and juiciest fruits and vegetables. But you wouldn't want to harvest then if you're putting food away for storage. You want to harvest when it's a new moon for storage. You want the least amount of water in your squash and potatoes because of the dampness in the crop. So you want it to be really low. And that's the best time. When there's least amount of moon brightness is the least amount of water in your crop.
4: And you're also doing that at night, the harvesting?
3: Nope, I harvest in the daytime.
4: Wow. Yeah. Why? Is that a particular reason for that?
3: I don't want to step on any critters, and the night critters move a lot at nighttime. I don't want to squish anything, the worms. You know, they're doing their work. And plus, it's spirits at night. We were kept our kids in, right? Like, you know, we don't want to bother. That's their time, the spirit's time for doing their work.
4: There's certainly a lot of science, you know, tucked into the cultural knowledge.
3: Yeah.
4: It's not all just stories, right?
3: Yeah.
4: So how did our ancestors know to do this, to plant by the moon, to look at the stars for guidance and to know when it was time for planting and harvesting and what to plant and when?
3: We had Sky Help. 1-800-SKY-HELP.
4: I don't have that on my cell phone. Let me just
3: put that in there. In our stories, the seeds came from the sky world. We had the water beings helping us, the insect nation helping us. Of course, when we plant and we harvest, we have to remember not to over-harvest because we eat last. We're here last.
4: Mm-hmm.
3: But the reason why we connect ourselves to the sky world is because that's where life comes from. Through Sky Woman and her travels down through the hole in the sky. In the teachings that I received from one of the Madewan teachers from below the medicine line in the States is Sunny Osawa Belesi. And he talked about there being three separate ice ages. all of them were to help us, but all of them were to remind us that we've been misbehaving on the earth and we need to realign ourselves in our way of being. We cannot harm the other nations on the earth. We're violating the agreements we made with them and the original instructions that were given to us. So from my understanding, the first ice age and the very big catastrophe was the changing in the large creatures, the dinosaurs, to a smaller version. The second one was they were still too big and we were misbehaving again. The Creator changed the world.
4: Mm-hmm.
3: She cast it upon us again to go with another freeze, like flood and freeze up. And it was saying that men playing with power was the cause of that. When she came down now again, this last ice age, she came down and watched over who would be worthy of carrying the teachings about the plants to be able to save the humans. So she came down again and watched and chose a young boy to receive the teachings, and he was taken back to the star world. And it's a long story that takes many songs and hours to tell, but bringing it down is he returned a much older man, and his mother and father was still alive and remember could see that child in that face, my son, and he came with the medicines to help heal us.
4: Mm-hmm.
3: And this was the time of the last ice age, the time of the petroglyph that was left for us, the four axis petroglyph.
4: Tell me about the four axis petroglyph. I'm just on the edge of my seat. Can ask him in for this.
3: Okay. So from the same teacher, Sonny Ozawa Benesi from Minnesota, he talked about the migrations of the Ojibwe, Anishinaabe, Mohawk-speaking people after the last ice age. They traveled up the eastern shore side of Turtle Island and became what was known as the Great Lakes area. And then from there, they decided to write on stone all the teachings that would be important for the people. So you'll see petroglyphs, first an etching and then a painting over to make sure the teachings stayed in the stone and the rock. And there's teachings for families, children, women's teaching, men's teachings, pipe teachings, how to live on the land. But this one here, the four axes, is for how to teach your children. What do the youth need to know should we ever go through this again? And the prophecy is that we will go through it again. So what do you need to teach our children? So my curriculum that I make sure that I teach our kids, and I do teach this every day in my daytime job, is we need to teach the children how to plant, build, harvest, and hunt. That's the order through the seasons, and that's the meaning of those four axes. If you know how to do those four things, plant, build, harvest, and hunt, you'll survive anything if you're able to, if you have those. So when there's a sense of freedom, a sense of power, individual power, to be able to keep yourself alive on the land.
4: Yeah.
3: But they need access to it. They need to get outside.
4: What happens when you start teaching kids these things? How do they react? How do they interact with you?
3: Oh my God, it's the best part of their day. They're so excited and happy because they know intuitively somewhere inside of them that this is real. This is who I'm supposed to be. This is written in my stars. I'm supposed to do this. And so they're thankful that they found some type of an avenue to be able to let their spirit grow and learn about themselves. Because it's so different. To touch the soil is healing. And we know that. So they just need the access to that. So I encourage all teachers to get their kids out on the land.
4: What responsibility do you think we have, you know, as Indigenous people, reclaiming these things to protect these seeds and these plant medicines and this way of being and this knowledge for future generations?
3: That's a good question. I feel sometimes like very alone in the work because it's kind of a revitalization. I call what we're going through right now the Great Indian Renaissance. And it's like people want to know the medicines. But yeah, do you know that there's food? Do you know the plant technology? Like plant technology is creating all the tools and weapons and harvesting baskets, harvesting supplies, everything, meat drying racks. It's all based on plant. We get everything we need from Mother Earth. Everything. Yes, we come from the star world. It might sound woo-woo. But this is our teachings. And if people go back to their, all people of the world go back to their original instructions. We all came with the same original instructions. I've studied very in depth in the teachings of India. I've spent 3.5 years in Ayurvedic studies, studying their old books of medicines and healings. They too come from the sky world. Other nations too, all of the nations around the world were given these gifts. When you have to carry, or you have the beauty of carrying a seed, you have the responsibility of planting it. You can't just let it sit. You've got to make food for tomorrow, even if you don't know what's going to happen tomorrow. So keep planting seeds.
4: Yeah. And finally, what is your ultimate vision or goal for these teachings and returning them to the people?
3: Wow, that's a big question. I'm like one person. I'm trying to spread the knowledge, spread awareness. I'm so lucky that I have classrooms and teachers. But I'll tell you that I say it and I share it and I do it. I embody the teachings. I'm doing the work. But when people see how much work it is, they shy away. But if you did the work, the physical work of planting your own garden and carrying your water and growing your food, just having that one tomato and you get to say, hey, I grew this. You know, the feeling good and knowing that you can feed your family and then having food to put away. Once you learn the proper storage methods of putting food away, you don't have to worry. You don't have to have stress of where things are going to come from, especially in the crazy, chaotic times we're going through. Because stored food is good medicine for the future.
4: Yes, thank you. And FYI, I also grow my own little garden. Yes. Next season, doing it in the moon.
3: Awesome. We have a case study doing it in the moon right now. We have a couple.
4: Oh, yeah?
3: Yeah, there's a couple of gardener or schools that are doing planting by the moon. We're comparing it to just regular gardening where they're not, so we can look at like the weights of fruits and vegetables.
4: Yeah. So we'll see. Science. Yep. Science, baby. Science, yep. And culture. They go together.
3: Yep.
4: Thank you so much for your time today.
3: Jimmy Gwitch.
4: Shirley Iwanchuk is Ojibwe from Swan Lake First Nation in Manitoba. She is a cultural facilitator at the Manitoba First Nations Education Resource Center. That's all our time on Radio Indigenous. This episode was produced by Kim Casher, Rhiannon Johnson, Amanda Gear, Zoe Tennant, and Elena Hudgens Lyle. 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You can also find and follow us wherever you get your podcasts. I'm your favorite cousin, Rosanna Deerchild, coming at you from Winnipeg in Treaty 1 territory. Ginanaskamit Nawa. Hagusay.

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1: She couldn't walk down the street a few years ago. Now she's hiking steep peaks. He's been in a successful band for 15 years, but still faces debilitating stage fright. Meet people pushing past challenges and surprising themselves. Coming up on Now or Never, after the news.
2: This is CBC News. It's 3 o'clock. Good afternoon. I'm Danielle Edwards. Here's what's making news this hour. We begin with international news. The United States and Iran have traded fresh missile and drone strikes across the Persian Gulf, shaking an already shaky days-old ceasefire. And that escalation is further complicating a separate, fragile security agreement between Israel and Lebanon. Crystal Gumansing has the latest.
3: Iranian state TV has announced what it calls decisive responses to U.S. aggression. It says ballistic missiles were fired at 8 U.S. military sites in the region. Bahrain is calling for international action, accusing Iran of undermining regional stability after being targeted with missiles and drones. The U.S. has acknowledged strikes on allies, including Kuwait, but did not say if any military bases or naval sites in the Persian Gulf were damaged. In a post on Truth Social, U.S. President Donald Trump wrote that the U.S. may have to finish the job, warning if that happens, the Islamic Republic of Iran will no longer exist.
4: Hezbollah.
3: Israeli Prime Minister Benjamin Netanyahu, meanwhile, said a tentative agreement reached with Lebanon is a massive blow to Iran and Hezbollah. Israel Defense Forces say it killed several Hezbollah militants armed with rocket-propelled grenade launchers, threatening soldiers in the Nabatea area. Crystal Gumansing, CBC News, Jerusalem.
2: In other news in the Maritimes, people opposed to a planned mining development outside of Fredericton gathered on the Nashwauk River Saturday to protest the project. They paddled down the river to raise awareness of their concerns and remind people of the beauty of the watershed. CBC's Rhythm Ratti has the story.
5: First Nations grandmothers drum and sing as people push dozens of canoes and kayaks into the Nashwauk River. They came together to protest a proposed 1,200-hectare Sisson mining operation. It's expected to extract tungsten and molybdenum. Waste from the mine will be stored in a 750-hectare tailings pond near the Nashwauk watershed. Traditional Grand Chief of the Wollastoq Grand Council, Ron Trombley, says that worries him.
6: Like a lot of people do not think or consider about the animals, the birds that migrate, the insects that's going to go in those tailing ponds, and they will digest those unfortunate chemicals in their bodies and die and possibly spread some sort of diseases.
5: Trombley says he has no faith in the checks and balances put in place by government to protect the environment. Marian Lucas Jeffries and her husband came to paddle the river in protest as well.
7: My whole family actually lives in Fredericton, and so we're all impacted by any threat to the quality of water and the quality of the life that exists on the water and around it.
5: CBC News reached out to the company in charge of the proposed mine. Northcliff Resources Limited did not respond. Rhythm Ratti, CBC News, Fredericton.
2: And a fire in Lincoln, New Brunswick, near Fredericton, has left 4 people homeless, though no one was injured. The fire happened Saturday evening and was in an apartment building on a property adjacent to the former Airport Inn. Jerry Poirier is the Assistant Deputy Chief with the Oromocto Fire Department. He says when firefighters arrived, they focused their efforts on saving a section of the property that has been converted into an 8-unit apartment building.
8: The stairs and the eaves had started to catch on fire, so our initial attack went to the exposure, being the 8-unit apartment complex, the 2-story. And once we had that fire knocked down, I guess simultaneously, we also had a secondary line on the main fire, which was the small apartment complex.
2: The 8-unit building did suffer significant damage, but he says all 7 families living there were able to return to their homes overnight. He says the smaller 4-unit building was damaged beyond repair. He says there's no word yet on the cause. Now for your weather forecast from Environment Canada. Yellow warning for severe thunderstorms for most of New Brunswick. Western and central parts are affected, with up to 50 millimeters of rain forecast until late this evening. There is also a risk of localized flooding. Elsewhere in the region, mix of sun and cloud with a chance of showers and a risk of thundershowers. Highs in the high teens to mid-20s, with the Humidex bringing things up to the high 20s across New Brunswick. More clouds and showers forecast tonight, again with the risk of thunderstorms.

0: I just want to bench 45-pound plates on each side.
1: Okay, like a 90-pound bench press, like 100-something pounds in total.
0: I mean, let's not forget that the bar is 44 pounds.
1: Yes.
0: So, I know this isn't a ton of weight for some people, but it's a big deal to me. The problem is I've been stalled for months because every time I want to go up, I just picture like me lifting the bar and it crushing down on my chest and then everyone looking and I'm not able to get it up and it becomes like this whole thing. Mm-hmm. And so every time there's a moment where I'm like, I think I can go up even a little bit, I psych myself out. And so for months, I've just been lifting the bar.
1: Get a spotter, Chiwa Taylor. Just get a spotter. The fear goes away. You'll be pressing that thing in no time.
0: Well, as you know, I'm great at asking for help.
1: Yes.
0: But I will say this week, actually just 2 days ago, I had to dig deep. I had to scroll through my playlist to find like the perfect song to push me into it. But I went up in weights. I loaded the 35-pound plates and I did it. And the whole gym applauded.
1: Oh my gosh, standing ovation. Everyone stopped working out.
0: No, they didn't. No one noticed. But it was a big deal because I really had let it stop me from making any progress at all. And so, yeah, I was on a high for the rest of the day. And it reminds me just how important it is to just push yourself slightly beyond what you think you're capable of. And it also reminded me just how limiting our beliefs can be. It can stop you from trying anything new.
1: Today on the show, that's what we're doing. We're not just with people who are surprising other people. They're surprising themselves.
0: You will meet a 20-year-old who is 3 months into learning how to live on his own, but he's doing it in a cabin with no electricity or running water.
2: That first week that I moved in here, I accidentally passed out, and that made me worry, is this not going to work out? Like, I'm kind of crap out of luck if I can't make this work.
1: Also, the incredible journey of a woman who couldn't walk down a street a few years ago is now hiking up steep peaks.
3: It's just a few more steps, honey.
4: Yeah, I did have my doubts, but I was pretty determined, and here we are.
0: And we are catching up with a past guest who was told he had a year and a half left to live. And well, surprise.
5: All right, well, I told you, not dead.
0: This is Now or Never.
1: And you know, when it comes to surprising yourself, you always hear how it takes courage or an open mind. But what if it just took some good friends, a solid beat, and a few colorfully named dance moves that you've never done before?
6: Yeah, Rainbow Train is one of like our favorite moves. Yeah. It's the opening move to our dance.
7: It took us approximately 2 hours to learn the first 17 seconds of the dance.
8: No, so, should we just show them the opening?
6: Yeah, we should.
7: Sure. Should we put the song on?
8: 5, 6, 7, 8.
7: Rainbow train, stop. Slide.
8: Slide. That's all I remember.
7: I know. Yeah, we need to remember just more.
8: That's all we got.
9: Hi, I'm Gina Pagura.
10: Hi, I'm Leah Ingalls.
11: I'm Katie Laban.
12: And I'm Susie Fifi. And we are the girls who started the Try New Things Club.
11: We've tried a few different things. We've done belly dancing. We've done pickleball.
10: The biggest one so far has been a hip hop class.
13: We drop on 5, 6 and scoop coming up. Go scoop. Left foot and money down. Go 1, 2, 3. 1, 2, 3.
11: I think there was some hesitation around the hip hop for sure because we were all worried about there maybe being like a presentation at the end or other people seeing it or a video. So we were really pretty all scared of it. But as soon as we figured out that we would just be in it with each other, then we were okay.
7: I never thought I could wear such baggy pants either. So we all got really baggy pants for our hip hop class. They're pretty cool.
10: There's a lot of giggling involved.
13: Party and a party and a 7 and 80 and slide. Slide. Nice.
12: Just one of those things where like there's not a lot of situations you put yourself in these days where you like you really don't know what you're doing with another 10 to 12 women. And I think it's like you forget about that vulnerability.

0: place where you're like, I'm clearly not good at this, but like, it's funny and you find the joy, and that's the whole purpose of this group.
1: Yeah. I was at lunch the other day talking to my brother about the hip hop class, and I told him our move where you just kind of like end like that, you know? And he was like, never do that again.
2: I absolutely love how fun and frivolous this all sounds, but this club of women who are mostly over the age of 40 didn't start from a place of joy and laughter.
3: The Try New Things Club is a group of people who came together in a tough part of our lives. A couple years ago, a bunch of us had gone through some pretty life-altering moments. For me and Leah specifically, I lost my brother to mental health issues, substance use disorder. Took him, unfortunately, far too early. And for us, it was really something that we had all this grief and hurt and wanted to be surrounded by our friends and also really wanted to honor him, I think, in a different way. And one of the sad and hard things about the way that he passed was he had a lot of regrets, and he was a vibrant, healthy, involved person in his life when he was well, and that really wasn't the case towards the end. So it was also, I think, for us, a way to think about how we could really sort of grab on to life and like live in the moment, in his honor, and do some things that I know that if he was still here, he would want to be doing as well.
1: I mean, I would just kind of echo what Kate said. I know personal, just give me a second.
4: Yeah.
1: Thanks. Matt was a real source of strength and encouragement for me when we were together. And so I've kind of always struggled with self-confidence, and he really gave that to me. So this club has kind of, I can carry that piece of him with me, which is great.
0: Mm-hmm. You know, I think we're all really lucky to have like a really wonderful group of friends that really wants to do anything they can to be there for each other in these moments. And you know, we've been there to celebrate like our highest highs and our lowest lows. And you know, as you get older and life gets hard and you have experienced some of the darkest moments, that one of the most important things to learn from that is to really live the moments that you have here to the best of your ability. And I think the one of the biggest lessons, honestly, is like that, like it takes effort. And I think that was like a big reason for this club, is that like, there's going to be periods of time in everyone's life where like you maybe like don't have a capacity to carry the torch, but it's nice that like it's not one person's job, and you know that, you know, someone's going to chime in and push you to do that and be there, and you know you're going to feel better for doing it. But sometimes you need a push, and kind of like everyone can take turns playing that role.
4: Yeah.
3: And one of the cool things that's happened with this group is I feel like it's leaked into our personal lives too. So like we do things as a group, and that's a huge important part of it. But like Gina's running a half marathon, like Leah's golfing, dancing, doing all these cool things. I'm doing some volunteer work. Susie's doing great things. Like it's, we're all trying this individually as well as as with each other. It's like this, this inspiration we carry forward.
1: I'm a little surprised by how, I guess, fearless people are to like be bad at something. But it's really inspiring to see other people do that, which makes it easier for you to do it, which is great. So that's one of my favorite parts about it.
2: What would you say this club has allowed you to kind of discover about each other, that going out for coffee or dinner wouldn't have allowed?
1: Kate's actually a pretty good hip-hop dancer.
5: She's really good.
1: She actually like looks cool, and I do not look cool.
6: Best compliment of my life. Thank you.
5: She definitely like has a bit of swagger, and it's like I'm a bit jealous. You made me feel a little bit like less than.
2: If someone's listening right now and they feel like they're stuck and they're in their comfort zone, but they're listening going like, man, I want to try something new. What advice would you have for them to push themselves out of their comfort zone?
7: I think you never know what's going to happen. You know, if you don't try, you'll never know. And so putting yourself out there and just trying something new, I think the rewards will be coming back tenfold. Mm. So just, you got to just have that fearlessness, I guess.
2: What do you think your brother would think if they saw the club doing what it was doing right now?
3: I know my brother would be so proud of us. My brother would have given anything to be able to continue the activities that he loved and to spend time with the people that he cared about. That was the true meaning of his life and the way he lived until he was not well enough to do that. And I know that he would feel proud of Leah, of me, of my girlfriend, grabbing life with both hands and living it all the way.
1: Matt was a real car, like he used to dance in the car a lot. I feel like he would be pretty pumped to see us doing all this together for sure.
5: I feel like I can see like the smile on Matt's face if he were to see us all dancing, like it would bring him joy. I think all of those people who we think about would feel, I guess, proud of us also for taking something that felt like a dark place or a sad place for a lot of us and finding a way to bond together and create some happy memories together, I guess.

0: Today on Now or Never, we are joining people in the moments where they're surprising themselves. And I think one of the perfect decades for that is in your 20s.
1: Mm-hmm.
0: Because there are so many firsts that happen. Like I maxed out my first credit card in my 20s.
1: Excellent.
0: I bought my first car. I moved out for the first time. And then moved back in a few months later.
1: Surprise, Mom and
0: Surprise!
1: Dad. I'm back.
0: They knew it was coming. Like many 20-year-olds, Connor Shaw is in a season of discovery.
2: Hello, world. Welcome to my humble abode. This is my little cabin out on the prairies. And it's a pretty neat place. My lovely bed. My showering bin / dishware bin. My wood stove, which keeps me nice and toasty on those snowy nights.
0: Connor is the proud owner of a one-room cabin in Paiute, Saskatchewan. And so for the last 3 months, he's been getting used to a life that is not only remote, but also completely off-grid.
2: And over here, I have all of my books. This is my main source of entertainment. I mean, I don't have internet, I don't have electricity, I don't have water, so I do a lot of reading. I'm going to make myself a pot of coffee right away here, and yeah, this is my lone little world.
0: When Connor is not working as a server in a nearby town, he is here, a 15-minute drive away from any services, and like he said, no electricity, no running water, or refrigeration.
3: The refrigeration is actually the one that's least obvious to most people, because I go to talk about like, oh, I'm having struggles like with getting a good amount of calories in me. And they're like, oh, well, you should get this food and this food. I'm like, I can't get that food. And they're like, why not? And I'm like, because I don't have a fridge.
0: Wow. So what did you have for breakfast?
3: For breakfast this morning, I had a bowl of cereal and evaporated milk with a slice of toast that I put chunky peanut butter and maple syrup on.
0: Hmm. That bowl of cereal, was it warm?
3: Yes. You know what? With all of the cereal I've been eating with evaporated milk, it's starting to grow on me.
0: Okay. If you say so, I believe you. Just how different is your current living situation from what you grew up around?
3: Quite different. So I grew up in Colhurst, Alberta. The one thing I am used to, as this hasn't changed at all, is the tight living quarters. Like my dad's house when I was growing up was really small. And then when I moved out, every place I lived in was super small. But I had a water and electricity. So it's been an adjustment. When I was in middle school, it was a lot of like chaos and horrible things that I don't really remember very well. We were just like homeless.
0: Mm.
3: So like for that period of my life, we were squatting. And so, I mean, I guess maybe I can kind of relate to cabin living through that.
0: Yeah.
3: I mean, when you're homeless, you kind of have nothing,
0: mm-hmm.
3: right? Nothing at all. And so this is technically a material improvement from having literally nothing.
0: Yeah. Yeah. There's parts of these last few months that are familiar, and there's parts that are brand new.
3: Yes.
0: Yeah. Well, where did this idea even come from?
3: My friends own this store. It's the Frontier Trading Post in Tompkins, Saskatchewan. And I was coming out to visit them like once a month. And eventually it got to the point where I'm like, I'm out here in Saskatchewan all the time anyway. Why don't I just live here? My friend had this place. He was like, you can buy this place off of me. And I'm like, buy the shed? And he's like, yeah, that shack, you know. And he's like, yeah, you can buy that shack, but also the acre of land that it's on top of. And I'm like, wow, when you put it that way. I can remember like my first time, like actually going through that tour, the whole place was in disarray because he had rented it out to a guy previously a couple of years ago. There was garbage everywhere. And like, but I saw all of it and I saw the potential and everything. I'm like, I can make this place look sick. was what I was thinking is my first thought was like, I don't know, like this, I feel like I can make this my domain.
0: That's kind of exciting.
3: Yeah.
0: Connor, I'm already amazed at all that you've had to figure out. Your four jerry can water system, trying to figure out how to eat enough calories, even though you don't have refrigeration or electricity to cook things. Like, what's been the biggest surprise for you when you think about all that you've had to do and figure out in these last few months?
3: How easy it's been.
0: It's been easy.
3: Well, not in the sense of like lacking in hardship, but in the sense of adjustment. Like it's adjusting to that mindset of like, oh, this is my problems. These are how I got to figure it out. That has been easy. Just like fully immersing myself in the kind of thinking and the kind of problem solving that this way of life requires.
0: Did you know that about yourself before this?
3: I didn't. That first week that I moved in here, I accidentally passed out here at the store when I was filling up my water. I just sat down for a minute and passed out. And then I didn't wake up until like opening time at the store the next day. And my friend was mad at me. And this was the first week I'd moved into the cabin. And they were like, you just moved in, and you're not even staying there. Like, it was a kind of a big thing. And that made me worry, you know, in a sense as well. It's like, oh, is this not going to work out after, you know, buying this place and so on and so forth? And like, like I'm kind of crap out of luck if I can't make this work. But it was a fluke. And after that, I haven't had the need to sleep anywhere else in the cabin.
0: That's pretty scary. Because, I mean, not only is this cabin off-grid, like, you're pretty remote. Connor, each detail that you share has me just a little more and more worried. I'm just trying to imagine how, you know, your friends and family are feeling when they hear, like, yeah, within the first week I passed out, there's no amenities, there's no people around, and so I better not run out of gas. Oh, also, when I first moved out here, completely ran out of money. I'm struggling to get calories in. Like, what's your family thinking?
3: Well, I talk to my dad every day. He's pretty supportive, actually. I'll talk to him about like, oh, this is the struggle of the week or whatever, and he'll try to think of solutions. And I feel like maybe in some sense this is the lifestyle my dad kind of wishes he could live. Constantly he'll call me and he'll be like, it's like, Connor, I just read about this pellet stove. It's way better than a wood stove. You should get that. Or it's like, Connor, I just read about this log splitter. He actually bought me the log splitter. I think he has faith in my abilities to surmount the actual practical problems. I suppose my grandma, she does worry. Like, she'll text me and ask me like if I died, and I'm like, no, grandma, I did not die. And she's like, okay, that's good to hear.
0: I love asking that question as a text message because you just kind of have to sit and wait for a response.
3: Yeah. I don't know. That's grandma's for you.
0: Yeah. You know, it sounds like this is a life you kind of stumbled into. It didn't sound like you went in a very calculated way to, I want to live off grid in the middle of nowhere. But now, now you're here. Are you finding purpose in this?
3: I think I am deriving some level of purpose. I think about how the lifestyle that I am living is functionally identical to the lifestyle that was lived by, you know, the Canadian settlers, like the people who settled Saskatchewan hundreds of years ago, right? Like the Hudson Bay Company, as they came across, would have built cabins, and the voyageurs built like buildings not dissimilar to this, erected walls not dissimilar to mine.
0: What do you get from making that connection? Like, what does that?
3: I mean, in some sense, security that every problem I face already has a solution. I just need to find out what the people already figured out. I'll talk to old folks, like even here in town. I'll tell them about like, well, you know, I live off grid and I do this and this and this. And they're like, oh yeah, you know, that's what I did growing up. And these are baby boomers, right? These are people who are only like in their 70s, and they lived without running water, electricity when they were growing up here in Saskatchewan.
0: Yeah.
3: So it's kind of just a really strong connection to my forefathers and, you know, the area where I'm living and all of that. Mm.
0: Does this feel like forever for you?
3: I could do it forever. But I also want to get married. So I guess it depends on whether or not I have I meet a wife who wants to live off grid.
0: Well, you do sound like the kind of person who's willing to not just do the safe thing, but put themselves in a position where things can happen. So I'm excited for what that means for you in the future, Connor.
3: Yeah, me too.
0: Trevor, I very much asked Connor about dating. Mm-hmm. He says it is not going well, but he is hopeful that there is a woman out there who wants to join him in the middle of a field with no running water.
1: I just want to be there for when he first brings her to the home. That's all. That's a now or never moment.
0: Well, you can take a peek at Connor's place. It does look like something from the past. Connor shared some photos with us that we'll put on our CBC Now and Ever Facebook and Instagram. I'm Ife Chiwetelu.
1: And I'm Trevor Dean. And today on Now or Never, we're asking, what does it take to surprise you? And we're finding out the answer from people choosing to challenge themselves to do the unexpected or finding themselves in situations that they never imagined, Ife.
0: For Elizabeth Arbor, she is doing a bit of both. Right now, she is just days away from going on one of the biggest trips of her life.
4: Okay. Yeah. What do you still need to do?
5: Oh, everything? I have work things I need to wrap up. I have bought my hiking shoes, but I haven't started packing yet.
0: Yeah.
5: Yeah.
0: Okay.
5: Yeah.
0: You should get on it.
5: Yeah. Thank you. Yeah. Thank you.
0: I'm here to encourage and maybe bully you a little bit into getting ready.
5: Yeah. I definitely need that. Thank you.
0: Where are you going?
5: So we're going to England. We're going to Manchester first, and then we're going to spend some time in the English countryside. One of the things that we're going to do when we're in the countryside is go up, I think the locals consider it a hill, but in my mind, it's kind of a mountain. It's called Shining Tor, and it's going to be about a 4 or 5 hour hike.
0: There's a way you are caressing your temple as you describe this this hike that, that lets me know there's some feelings about it.
5: Yeah, this is kind of a big deal. So as recently as a couple of years ago, this would have been kind of unimaginable. In the summer of 2021, I bought a mobility scooter because I couldn't walk half a block up the street to take my kids to school. And so to go from that to this is, it's still a little hard to wrap my head around sometimes.
0: Yeah. What did you understand at that point about your body? And what was happening?
5: I was diagnosed with chronic fatigue syndrome when I was 20. And then 4 or 5 years later with seronegative arthritis. So essentially swelling of the joints, but not really with an obvious cause. No one really had an answer that actually explained what I was experiencing. Back pain and headaches and like persistent fatigue, like the kind of fatigue that doesn't improve no matter how much you rest or how much you sleep. There was digestive pain for about a year and a half. So it was a lot of different things.
0: Yeah.
5: My world became really small. I didn't go anywhere, really. I couldn't walk and I couldn't drive. Stairs were hard. So there was a time when my daughter was little and I couldn't climb the stairs to put her to bed. And so she would poke her head through the railing there and we would do stair kisses. And my husband would take her up to bed.
0: There's such a... like a loneliness to that, as you describe it.
5: Yeah. I think also there was not wanting to complain all the time, you know, because I was never feeling good. And someone asked, like, how are you? Well, you know, I'm still in pain. I'm still stuck here. I still can't do anything. You know, there's only so many times you want to say that. And then you feel like a downer, or you feel like, I think there was a fear of judgment that I'm not trying hard enough or that I'm lazy. And so that was hard to talk about.
0: Yeah. I want to get to what changed.
5: Yeah.
0: Because you describe a life that was... I think you said the word small. It was getting incredibly small.
5: Yeah.
0: And now you're a week away from hopping on a plane, going on a hike.
5: Yeah.
0: What changed?
5: Yeah. So, Evie, I found this by chance.
0: Okay.
5: I belong to a therapist's Facebook group, and one of the other therapists recommended this book, and I checked it out. So the idea with this is that there's two types of pain. There's neuroplastic pain, which is pain that originates in your brain. And then there's structural pain, which is the result of damage to your body. And all the time I was in pain, we were treating it as if there was something wrong with my body. And what I've come to believe is that actually it was my brain was giving a false alarm, was saying there was something wrong with my body when there wasn't.
0: Wow.
5: Yeah. I had success with pain reprocessing therapy almost immediately with my stomach pain.
0: Wow.
5: I had a noticeable improvement over the course of like a day.
0: Whoa.
5: Yeah.
0: One day.
5: Yeah, like even like 20 minutes.
0: I want to slow all of that down for a second. So the physical pain that Elizabeth was feeling, the swelling, the digestive issues, all of that really was happening to her body. The realization she had was about what was causing it. Much like you might get like an upset stomach if you're really nervous or afraid, her mind was originating the pain. So treating it required figuring out how to tell her brain that things were actually okay.
5: With the stomach pain, I did this exercise where I lay down and I noticed the pain. The idea is to notice the pain without the fear. So I'm like, okay, I'm feeling this now. I'm describing these sensations to myself and I'm telling myself, like, your stomach is fine. This is your brain making a mistake. You're okay. Like, there's nothing wrong. You don't have to do anything about this. Just watch the sensations and wait for them to pass. And they did.
0: What was going through your head when that happened?
5: Yeah. Cautious optimism.
0: Yeah.
5: Yeah. I mean, you don't want to make too much out of one experience.
0: Yeah.
5: I didn't really have much problem with stomach pain after that. That was fine. The thing that was really difficult to resolve was the knee pain, because the mobility was such an issue for me. And it was so tied to how I felt about myself and how I could go about my day and, you know, my abilities as a parent and getting myself to work. Like, all of these things were affected by that. And so that was much more of a process. I would say it took a year, maybe.
0: Was any part of you resistant? Because I'm thinking about the decades it sounds like you spent in this place of trying to understand your body. And then here's this book where a suggestion comes that maybe it's in your head.
6: Yeah.
0: Like there's a part of me that's angry. Like that I can feel myself being angry at the suggestion. Like I have tried so hard.
5: There is this feeling of like, are you suggesting that all of this work was for nothing? Like I've been doing the wrong thing all of this time. And once the pain was under control, there was all of this like emotional fallout. There was this like grief and loss, the things that I didn't do that I could have done, that I, you know, opportunity costs, all the money I spent on naturopathic supplements, goddammit. And so like one of my goals with this trip is to try and, it sounds kind of silly, but like I want to just be there. I want to enjoy it. I want to feel it in my body, this experience of like making this big hike. It's sometimes hard for me to sit in this feeling that I can do things now.
0: Do you still get flares today?
5: I do from time to time. They don't last very long, and they don't debilitate me in the way that they used to. So I will notice the pain and I will be worried about the pain, but I won't necessarily change what I'm doing. Okay. So we'll see. I mean, we're leaving on Thursday. I have an appointment with my physiotherapist on Tuesday. I believe it's going to be fine. And I look forward to being kind of at the top of the hill and taking it in and having that confirmation that I could do it.
7: It's just a few more steps, honey.
5: Yeah, almost there.
7: We made it.
5: We made it.
6: The last 10 minutes in the rain were extra special, I feel. I did have my doubts. But I was pretty determined, and here we are. The pain was starting to creep back in, but we found a way through it anyways. That I'm not disabled anymore, you know, that I can do the things that I want to do and not be held back the way that I used to be. I feel very accomplished. I feel, I'm looking forward to going back down for a bath and a pint.
1: I love having a beer in the bath.
0: Yeah, especially when you've earned it by hiking for 5 hours. Mm-hmm. There is a rainy and triumphant picture of Elizabeth and her husband at the very top of the hill. We'll share it with you on our CBC Now Never Facebook and Instagram. It's Now or Never. I'm Ify.
1: And I'm Trevor. And one of the great things about getting older, Ify, is that you gain experience. And if you're lucky, that experience is going to reduce unexpected surprises.
0: If you're lucky.
1: 100%. But what happens when the thing that you love to do most never gets easier? And all those years of experience that you've built up aren't enough to stop your heart from racing and the panic from setting in.
8: Shall we?
9: Yep. Shall we?
1: Right now, Zach Mikula is walking towards the stage at Camp Punksylvania.
0: Great name.
1: Great name, 100%. It's a 3-day music festival where his band Pup is performing for fans. But even though the drummer's been playing with the band for 15 years, for Zach, every time feels like this.
10: About 10 minutes before stage, I start to really get a lot of physical tension, chest tightening, like contraction. It's kind of like prickly, electric sort of feelings, like a sort of heat underneath my skin and like cold on the surface. And I mean, in the past, I've tried to ignore those feelings, but that often just exacerbates them. Then as soon as I get on stage, it's just the rush of adrenaline just like boosts everything by 1,000%, and I'm fully in it.
1: Zach and his band are taking off on their tour across North America and Europe, and they're going to be performing in front of thousands of fans. Now, the thought of traveling the world and playing sold-out shows might sound exciting to someone just listening, but for Zach, it brings up some very complicated feelings.
10: For the last 20 years, playing music and basically anything else, I've dealt with a lot of performance anxiety. From the outside, a lot of people say they don't notice anything. Somebody who knows me well might notice stiffness in terms of time or stiffness in terms of playing, stilted movement. And for me personally, internally, it's a bit of a constant monitoring of what I'm doing, the actions I'm taking, judgments on the actions that I've already taken, and just a lot of stress about whether or not I'm going to be able to pull it off successfully. And often that's enough distraction for me to ultimately stumble. And then post-stumbling, there's just sort of a cascade of self-judgment. That, over many years, sort of has a very, very strong effect on how you see yourself as a person.

and playing drums, you really, one of the main rules as far as having a successful performance is you need to relax, or relax as much as you can, in spite of there being an audience in front of you. And having tight muscles really just exacerbates the whole thing, because you feel like you can't move, and then you start judging yourself based on the fact that you can't move, and it just ramps up from there. One trick that I tried on a tour where I brought lemon slices on stage, and the idea there is the sourness of the lemon is so captivating, it pulls all of your attention towards your mouth and away from your anxiety. But there are a lot of band-aids. So this Thursday we're leaving for tour, and I don't know, going on tour is always a bit of a mixed bag. It can be fun. It can be sort of like so enthralling that you don't notice the physical toll. I feel like I've made a few strides in terms of my relationship to myself, and especially in sort of performance anxiety. But as always, whenever I feel like I've made progress in that way, it gets tested on the road, being exhausted and night after night performing. And that, coupled with sort of the high pressure, the trying to deliver a consistent performance, providing value for people that come to our shows and giving everything we possibly can at every show, that kind of leaves nothing in the tank. But this time I feel okay. I'm kind of in like a state of curiosity to see how it goes and see how far I can push this new, more positive relationship with myself. One of the things I try to do is keep as many things from my home routine as possible and bring it on the road, and then continue it after the tour. So there's sort of like a continuity. One of those things that's been really helpful for me is having a semi-consistent meditation practice, 15 to 20 minutes a day. That helps a great deal. That's a very stabilizing thing. I'd love to bring my dog on tour. That'd be great. But he would hate that. Growing up, I watched a lot of Star Trek. So I have just like a ton of Star Trek merch. Probably bringing like a piece of Star Trek merch with me. Like my little plastic Enterprise. It's like 4 inches long. Sometimes I surprise myself in just a moment of, it's just like lucidity breaks through. for a second, and I'm able to really focus in on my playing and kind of ignore the outside world. And so I come out of that and I'm like, wow, that was great. It feels like sort of a almost self-defeating exercise, having this what feels to me like an immense fear every night and still doing it. But at the core of that is just like, I know how important this is to me. And not to minimize the feelings I have, but a lot of the anxiety I feel, I know, is kind of just like a veil I'm observing the world through. It's not who I am. It's not my real relationship to music. And the moment of clarity where I can play and feel like I'm accomplishing something, or just the feeling of creating something that I enjoy and other people enjoy, that's why I do it, is I know that feeling exists. And if all I get is a few seconds of it here and there, that's enough motivation for me to keep going. And I know I don't dislike it as much as my fear would have me believe. The song that I think almost literally most describes how I feel in general, but also on stage, is a song called Anaphylaxis. It's kind of metaphorical. Stefan, our singer, wrote it about hypochondria, but there is a frantic pace to the arrangement and the vocal performance.

this song is probably the pinnacle of how frantic our songs can get. And I think it really, really describes, at least musically, what it feels like to I don't know, be on stage for me, but also a lot of situations where I feel anxious or incapable or like I can't measure up or tolerate certain situations.

0: Fifi, give me more rock on the radio.
1: You got it!
2: That's my best impersonation.
0: That was Anaphylaxis by Toronto band Pup. Zach and the band are on their international tour right now, so go check them out.
2: A year ago, on an episode called If You Had Weeks Left to Live, I was surprised and delighted to meet Casey Campbell and his daughters Serenity and Amy.
3: Anytime we would cross the border into Manitoba, Dad would sing his little Manitoba song, which was Manitoba.
4: We would always check out monuments. And to be honest, I'm horrible because I don't remember where a lot of these things are, but I can picture there's like a giant fish.
3: Oh, yeah.
5: Kenora.
4: Yeah, there's like a giant goose.
5: Wawa.
4: Yeah.
2: In a living room in Whitehorse, sisters Serenity and Amy and their dad, Casey Campbell, are reminiscing about their family road trips of the past.
5: It's on a whim. You drive along, you see a road that goes, ooh, that looks cool.
3: Ooh, I wonder where that goes.
5: We live in the Yukon and we'd like to drive down to Ontario. I never go A to B. Never.
4: Yeah.
5: It's always got to be D, C, E, F, G. Maybe I'd check the oil and tire pressures before we drove my $700 beater across the country, or maybe we wouldn't.
4: Yeah, you should see the vehicles we drove across the country, and they were pretty sketchy looking.
3: But it did the job.
4: I have a very, big memory of sitting in the back seat on one of these road trips. I don't know where we were going. And the song, You Can't Always Get What You Want, came on.
6: I saw her today at the reception.
4: And it was like a really weird aha moment for me where I was like, you can't always get what you want. Like, I just little kid Serenity in the back seat of my dad's car.
3: Just having epiphanies.
4: Yeah.
5: Wow, nice. Cool. I like that.
2: That's very cool. Yeah, and kind of fitting.
5: Yeah, especially in this particular moment, because I ain't getting what the hell I want.
6: You can't always get what you want.
2: What Casey wants is years of more family road trips, but right now, they're preparing for what might be the last one. In January, Casey was diagnosed with stage 4 esophageal cancer. So he's written down his final wishes, and he calls it his beaker list.
5: Yeah. It was started off as a bucket list, but I had to whittle it down a little bit. I can't do all the stuff that I want to do, but I have to do some stuff. I can't just be hanging around waiting. I've got to fill my time with planning and thinking and enjoying.
4: Joy. Yeah.
2: I love visually picturing a bucket and then also a beaker.
5: Yes, because the beaker is small, so it has smaller hopes and plans in it.
2: Yeah, but beakers can also hold quite potent things in it.
5: It's doing its job. My doctor seems to think I don't have that much time. So I'm trying to make sure that while I can function properly and do what I want to do, that I'm doing it.
4: Well, and while you can still enjoy it.
5: Yes.
4: Yeah,
5: exactly.
2: What kind of time has the doctors told you have?
5: The doctor has told me I have a year and a half. He's kind of funny. Because I'll lob up a little glimmer of hope once in a while, and he just spikes it right down to the ground right in front of me. He does that all the time.
3: Well, he has to.
5: It's his job. I have 100% confidence in what he's doing for me, but it is kind of, and I told him, now I do it for fun, because I think it's funny that you just keep shutting down any little glimmer that I try to shine. No, you're dying.
2: I have to tell you, your energy and your humor towards this is unique. Where's that coming from for you?
5: That's just who I am. I am pretty sure at some point none of this is going to be too damn funny. The time will come that I can concern myself with all that horribleness, and these two poor will have to deal with it as well. But that's not today, and that's not next month. So we don't worry too much about that. I'm paying a hell of a price for all this. And if I can't get a laugh or two out of it, then there's something wrong. Yeah. That's my theory.
2: But I do want to talk about your health a bit here. When did you first start to realize that something was going on with your body?
5: I think it was July or August. I was starting to have trouble swallowing. And it got worse and worse. And I went to the doctor and they told me that I had cancer. And then a little later on, they told me what kind and how serious it was. They were sort of alarmed at how fast it spread.
2: So the doctors are shocked. And how did you all react to that news?
5: I kind of went like this.
2: Your jaw dropped.
5: I repeated it the rest of the afternoon. Stage 4, incurable. Stage 4, incurable. I know what that means. That's no damn good.
4: Yeah. Even at that appointment, though, he was still making them giggle.
5: The more nervous I am, the funnier I am. I mean, yes, I could be going all to hell here and, you know, and weeping and crying and why me and all that stuff. But, and like I said, there could be a time when I do all that, but there's no sense doing it now.
2: Yeah. How long did it take you to pivot to this energy of wanting to create a list of these things you wanted to do and building your beaker list?
5: I struggled with the whole idea of going doing anything. I would like to, I don't have tons of money. I would have liked to have left something for my daughters. They insist that I don't. But I was, do I spend money on memories for somebody that's not going to have the memories very long? I mean, that was my problem, which is a, you know, how do you answer that? I mentioned that to my sort of son-in-law. And he said, yes, but you're making memories for other people. And when he said that, I went, you know what? Golden. That's the answer I'm looking for. And I'll spend every cent I got now.
2: It doesn't sound full of yourself at all. Like, it sounds like such a gift.
5: People seem to like to spend time with me. And so what the hell am I supposed to do? I guess I got it.
2: Guess you got to do it.
5: I guess I got to do it. I don't want to disappoint anybody.
4: Yeah. Like, it's like a full circle moment for me. Yeah, like going from these road trips when we were young and just us getting to spend time together.
5: And hitting as many world's biggest something or others as we can.
4: Is there a potato chip?
3: Oh, there's a potato.
5: Oh, let's hope.
4: A potato.
3: Where's the potato? We'll see. I guess we'll find out.
4: That's a mission. Is
3: we're going to find that potato.
5: We'll just have some fun. We'll have some laughs. Have a bit of dinner sometime.
3: Can we have breakfast and lunch too? Or are we just
5: dinner?
4: Just dinner. And only sometimes.
3: And only sometimes. This is losing its luster for me.
5: It'll be a last breakfast.
2: It is now officially a year and a half since the doctors told Casey he was dying. The date that he was told that he wouldn't live past was June 7th, 2026. And on that day, he sent us this text. Hey, I made it. Today is my best before date. Just days later, wearing a birthday cake hat, because why not? Casey celebrated his 67th birthday with a barbecue and surrounded by friends and family.
5: All right, well, I told you, not dead.
3: Please don't fall down this day.
5: But you're not getting off quite that easy. I want to thank everybody for being here. I appreciate that. You can see I'm doing pretty good. I guess just going to aim for another year and a half and see what happens. Yeah, they call me the poster boy in the chemo room. I'm the one that brought it up, but they didn't disagree with it, and they have perpetuated it since, so I appreciate that. Which brings me to my daughters. They've been looking after, let me get a little emotional. They've been looking after their dear old dad pretty good, very good. They come to all of my appointments. I appreciate that hugely. That is fabulous. They say I worked, earned it, and I guess I did.
3: Yeah, you sure did.
5: I guess I did.
3: More than.
5: And that brings me to you folks, too. The silver lining to all this has been seeing the affection and
1: reaction that people have for me. And that has been, that's been something. That's been, it's the silver lining to all this, that not everybody gets to see that. And I hugely appreciate it, hugely appreciate it. So that's about it. Blubbered a bit.

0: dirty dog. Think of that dirty dog.
1: I'm not crying. You're crying.
2: I know. I don't know if there is a better surprise than that.
1: Yeah. And every moment on out is moments he didn't think he would have. So here's to a lifetime of surprises, Casey.
2: Big shout out to our team of producers who helped put the show together this week. Bridget Forbes, Sarah Tate, Jessica Singer, and Samrui Yohannes.
1: I am Ife Chiwetelu.
2: And I'm Trevor Dineen.
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1: Feel that? 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
3: This is CBC News. It's 4 o'clock. Good afternoon. I'm Danielle Edwards. Here's what's making news this hour. We begin with international news. Search teams in Venezuela have reached a critical moment after this week's deadly earthquakes. A critical window for rescue has closed, meaning the chance of survival for those trapped under rubble is now slim. More than 1,400 people have been confirmed dead. Tens of thousands are missing. Canada's Venezuelan community is coming together to gather help for those who've lost everything. Paula Dayan Perez reports.
4: Montrealer Mayra Guevara sings while packing tubs of baby formula into a box. She's staying busy and gathering donations to send to Venezuela.
5: You are not there. You cannot help them. So for us, it's something that makes us feel like useful a little bit.
4: Guevara and her niece Adriana Arian are organizing a group of volunteers who collect canned goods, batteries, hygiene, and medical products. The idea is to send a container to Venezuela in the coming week. They're working out of Ariane's restaurant in the plateau. She says she's still evaluating which organization to trust with distributing the donations on the ground.
6: As you know, my country, we have a lot of corruption, so we need to be sure that all of these arrive in the good hands.
4: Paula Dayan Perez, CBC News, Montreal.
3: In other news in the Maritimes, four people have been displaced after a large fire at an apartment building in Lincoln, New Brunswick. The fire happened Saturday evening when fire crews reported to the blaze, which is adjacent to the former Airport Inn. Ing Chun Su says she's owned the building for more than 20 years.
7: Friend of mine tell me she find out on Facebook Airport Inn is on fire. I said, oh, what my God, what happened? And then I just drop everything and drive here and see all the fire trucks, and everything is like this right now.
3: The assistant deputy chief of the Oromocta Fire Department says when firefighters arrived, they focused their efforts on saving a section of the property that has been converted into an 8-unit apartment building. That building suffered significant damage, but all 7 families living there were able to return to their homes overnight. There's no word yet on the cause, and no injuries were reported. Last week, in a remote area near Brooklyn, Nova Scotia, rescuers helped remove an injured hiker using a special basket and a pulley system. The young man badly broke his lower leg while hiking in a steep area near Little Meanders River Falls. The hiker and his father, who he was hiking with, managed to send out an SOS signal using their cell phone. Jürgen Weigelt is the captain of Canadian Mountain Rescue Atlantic. He says paramedics had to administer fentanyl to ease the man's pain. He says teamwork with local responders made the rescue possible.
8: We are really fortunate here with Brooklyn EHS and the Canadian Mountain Rescue Team. We work really tight together, and it's one team effort. So the whole three organizations come together to solve the problem with their expertise in their field. So, and that's a good thing.
3: Weigelt says the man was taken to hospital, but he didn't have any more details on his condition. Finally, a sunset ceremony was held in Halifax yesterday to mark the standing down of the Canadian Army's 5th Division. It was also to commemorate the division's accomplishments in the Atlantic region. Military and public members gathered at the Amira Oval and watched a parade. Warrant Officer Jonathan Haggett has been a band member of the 5th Division for 19 years. He says he felt a great sense of pride for helping support local Canadians.
9: Being part of the Mighty Maroon machine, as far as I know, World War I and World War II, so there's a lot of history there. Excited for what's next, but reflection, a lot of people came before us to build this division into what it is, and I'm happy to carry on that tradition.
3: The deactivation of this division is part of the Army's reorganization. It will leave units and personnel in place, but they will report to other commands. Now for your weather forecast from Environment Canada. Yellow warning for severe thunderstorms still in place for most of New Brunswick. Western and central parts are affected, with up to 50 millimeters of rain forecast until late this evening. There is also a risk of localized flooding. Elsewhere in the region, mix of sun and cloud with a chance of showers and a risk of thundershowers. Highs in the high teens to mid-20s, with the humidex bringing things up to the high 20s across New Brunswick. More clouds and showers tonight, again with the risk of thundershower. And that's the news to this hour. I'm Danielle Edwards. 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

0: food produced in their home province or region. The Maritime provinces went all in. In Nova Scotia, we saw the launch of Nova Scotia Loyal program. New Brunswick pushed Buy Local for Good, and PEI rallied behind Shop Local PEI. But with rising food prices and strained budgets, it isn't always possible to take the high road. Sometimes families have to be practical and buy what's cheapest, regardless of where it came from. And that's why today we're asking, are you still committed to buying local, or has the cost of living forced you to change your habits? And to help us unpack the benefits and the real-world challenges of local food security, we're joined in the studio by Dr. Sylvain Charlebois, professor. He's the director of the Agri-Food Analytics Lab at Dalhousie University. But you know, may know him better as simply the food professor. Sylvain, great to meet you in person. You were here
1: before. Great to meet you in person as well.
0: Wonderful to see you. And you're very dapper today because I know you came from your daughter's...
1: Public gardens, beautiful day.
0: Shooting
1: great pictures,
0: photographs and everything.
1: Course.
0: And also joining us on the phone is Judy Lowe. She's vice chair of the Charlottetown Farmers Market and also a farmer. Welcome, Judy.
2: Thank you. It's nice to be here.
0: Great having you on. And it's always nice to have somebody from PEI on the show because I feel quite often that you're a little bit neglected. We need to pay more attention to PEI. Okay, so Sylvain, your lab's spring 2026 data shows that affordability is now completely dominating over nutrition and taste for shoppers. Are we creating a two-tiered food system where eating healthy is only for the wealthy?
1: It's complicated out there for sure. And
0: like many things in life.
1: Yeah. Well, based on our index, the last 2 years, affordability has been the number one decision-making criteria for most of us, really. And so people are zoomed into pricing, which is why we're seeing more discount stores out there. Sobeys just announced that it's going to be building many new discount stores in the eastern part of the country, probably some in the Maritimes, I would say. And so you can see that really Canada, not just the Atlantic, but Canada is a trading down market. And that's due to the K-shaped economy. You have a lot of people listening to us right now. They're not affected by food inflation at all. And so they'll keep on buying the beef, the lobsters and everything else. But the bottom half, they're the ones struggling. And because prices are going up for everyone, not just for the rich, but for the poor as well. So they're exposed to really cruel macroeconomic conditions, pushing them to trade down a whole lot, which is why affordability is really going to be driving decisions for a while now.
0: So people may have sort of all the best intentions of trying to support their local producers, but when it comes to feeding their family, if they're on a limited budget, which most people are, and they're seeing a discounted American product or, you know, maybe not Mexican, whatever, that's what they're going to go for, right? Because it gives them more bang for their buck.
1: The intent is, I think, measurable. I think a lot of people are walking into grocery store or farmers markets or thinking about supporting our farmers, supporting our food economy right here in Canada or in the Atlantic. I do believe that. It's just the means aren't necessarily there all that much. But the thing is, though, what we actually, our lab was asked by the province of Quebec last year to look into local versus imported. And just to see how competitive the Quebec basket is compared to imported, we were surprised that 57% of the time, both the spring and the fall, local foods were competitive. They may have been slightly more expensive, but many of them were within reach, financial reach, maybe a couple of cents. So that's when we realized that a local basket can be competitive if you pay a little bit more attention to.
0: Actually, I just read that, coincidentally, I just read that study right before the show, actually.
1: It's on Google Scholar. Yeah, it's available.
0: It was really interesting. Yeah. Judy, is that reflecting on what you see at the farmer's market? And talk to me about the notion that locally produced is always more expensive.
2: Yeah, I'm actually not surprised that 57% of the time local foods were competitive. And one of the things that is important to remember, even if it's cheaper when you buy it in the store, if you buy it locally, it's going to be a lot fresher. It'll last longer in your fridge. So there's considerably less waste. If you buy greens that are harvested yesterday from a local producer versus greens that have been sitting in the store traveling for a week, the greens

0: that were harvested yesterday that you buy from a local producer are going to last twice as long, for example. So even if the price at the moment when you're buying is higher, there are other benefits to buying locally produced food. It's often more nutritious. It often tastes better. And the other thing about, you know, there are times when if you're paying attention in season, food that is seasonally available, the price goes down when it's in abundance. And so people who are paying attention can buy seasonally available food when it's in abundance. And if you have a freezer, especially, you can freeze it, you can can it, store it for times when the price is going to be higher, when it has to be shipped in. At the market, we're not hearing from people that prices are too high. And I would say at the Charlottetown Farmers Market, it's not just for the rich, for sure. There are lots of families that come through. There are people who are watching their budgets. And they still feel very committed to the idea of, and you know, not just the idea, because they are expressing the idea through paying for local food. So they're still quite committed to supporting local production.
1: I want to talk about the idea of seasonality, because that comes into it quite a lot, doesn't it? I think, you know, there were times in the not too distant past where people would buy seasonal products. You know,
2: yep.
1: If they're shopping for vegetables, whatever, they would buy things
2: that were
1: in season.
2: They knew what seasons were.
1: Like, we knew what seasons were.
2: Yeah.
1: But now
2: yeah.
1: with sort of the globalization of the food supply, I think a lot of us have become accustomed to, we want Brussels sprouts when we want them. Mm-hmm. We want peaches when we want them. We want whatever. Is that one of the problems that we have, the way we consume has changed as well, and therefore we're not looking at that seasonality as being an absolute thing anymore?
2: Yeah, expectations have changed. Expectations have changed. And also with expectations came lack of knowledge of the supply chain and seasonality. So a lot of people don't know that we're in the middle of strawberry seasons right now. I think that a lot of people, they expect when they want to eat strawberries, they just buy them. And we actually, just before I came here in studio, we actually do watch prices nationally quite closely. And we actually have noticed that strawberry prices retail, not at farmers market, just retail, they're slightly higher this year. And it's always hard to explain why, but what we're noticing is that seasonality may impact prices, but not always. Sometimes, because we're seeing some regions increasing production capacity domestically, like Quebec is a good example of that. In Quebec, now they're growing strawberries all year round in the province because, well, there's demand for strawberries all year round. So you can see that with controlled environment agriculture, we're adapting our farming practices with demand more and more because of different expectations.
1: Interesting you mentioned that, because I think one of the top CBC stories today on our website
2: is strawberries?
1: Fresh strawberries were a summer luxury. When did they become an all-season toddler snack? And the deck of the story is parents say they had to stretch the budget to keep their kids in berries.
2: So in that story is our data.
1: So, Judy, your thoughts on seasonality? I guess the people who come to farmers markets clearly are thinking about seasonality, right?
0: Yeah, I think so. I have not always lived on a farm, but I've been for my whole adult life, I have always frequented farmers markets. And one of the beauties of it, from my perspective, has always been that things come and go in the farmers market. And, you know, so you don't get bored with the food. You eat what is available. Especially, I lived in Rome for a while, and there the markets are wonderful, but they are also very seasonal. And it's just, if you get used to thinking of it in that way, there's a real beauty in this, you know, in the rhythm of it. But the other thing is, I know that seasonality doesn't always result in lower prices. If something is being produced year round, strawberries in Quebec or whatever, they can perhaps be shipped in here for less than what local producers can sell them for. But what I do see in the farmers market is, let's just take string beans, for example. At the beginning of the season, there aren't many of them, and they are kind of expensive. And then as the season goes on, there are more and more available and the price drops. And so that's what I mean by if people are paying attention. You know, if you're watching for what is in abundance at a particular time, you can clearly save money that way, and especially if you're into preserving it in some way.
1: Mm. Although a lot of people have lost that ability, it seems, over the years.
2: Oh, yeah.
0: That's true, but there are people picking it up again, too.
1: And that's an excellent thing, actually, obviously.
2: The one thing that we've taken for granted in the Maritimes, I think, because we, as a family, we lived in all parts of the country, the prairies for 6-7 years, in Ontario for 6-7 years, in Quebec. And when I came to the Maritimes 10 years ago, I didn't feel a strong local movement here, like with when it comes to food. And of course, like in Nova Scotia, where I live in Halifax, we work with the seafood sector. And for the seafood sector, it's all about international markets. They don't necessarily think about, you know, pushing local, and which is why I really admire the NS Local effort by our province. I've always believed that PEI got it right a long time ago with Canada's Food Island. I think it's a great initiative to getting islanders to think about local. And it's not just about food sovereignty. It's about food autonomy and getting people engaged in food system to better understand them. Right now, to your point, Vern, I mean, I do think that a lot of people lack the knowledge. And when you don't know much about the food system, it's hard to appreciate the work being done by our farmers, by processors, by everyone within the food chain.
1: Sort of sad, though, because, I mean, so much of Nova Scotia has traditionally been rural.
2: Yes.
1: Still is a largely rural province where you are very close to the land, you are close to the area of production, and yet it seems to be vanishing.
2: Food insecurity is the highest in the country, in Nova Scotia.
1: Is it really?
2: Yes, it is.
1: Yeah. So, Judy, you heard Sylvain there commend the PEI for sort of taking the lead on this. Is that something that you sense as well, that it's, you've been conscious on the island for a long time of that need to promote local?
0: Yeah, there has certainly been a strong feeling of support. And I think perhaps a little bit of it goes back to the fact that we're an island, and there is perhaps a little more awareness of the vulnerability of the food system. Being on an island, if we are completely dependent on stuff being shipped in, you know, I think that might be in the back of some people's minds. But there have been people who have worked very hard for quite a number of years to support, promote local consumption here on the island. And there are various, you know, there's the Full Flavors, there's the Burger Love, there are various food events that happen on the island that draw attention to local, you know, fine local products being used. And I think that all has added up to a fairly strong sense of the importance of local production here.
1: Just a reminder, you're listening to Maritime Connection. The phone lines are open, 1-800-565-1940. And my guests are the food professor, Sylvain Charlebois, and Judy Lowe, vice chair of Charlottetown Farmers Market, and a farmer herself. We want to know, are you still committed to buying local, or has the cost of living forced you to change your habits? Now, I hope I didn't read this wrong, Sylvain, but your research shows 34% of Canadians are still dipping into savings or borrowing money just to buy food.
2: Yeah.
1: Why is that number so high?
2: So that was our number for the spring.
1: Yeah.
2: It went down in the fall to 28%, back up again to 34%. It is concerning. And when you look at demographics, it's particularly the millennials and the Gen Zs. If you're not living with your parents, obviously, right now the typical Canadian household is spending about 22% of its disposable income on food, 22%. And that includes service, of course, service and retail.
1: What's it supposed to be?
2: Well,
1: in an ideal world?
2: Well, there's not a right or wrong answer. What we did is we compared Canada with other G20 countries. So if I may,
1: Of course,
2: actually just did compare. So 5 years ago, Canada ranked 6 amongst G20 countries. Now we're number 10 So we're spending way more as a percentage on food than, say, 5 years ago. So you can feel that there's pressure on families more and more. They have to dedicate a greater portion of their disposable income on food. 22%, it's almost a quarter. That's a lot. So like I said, a lot of people aren't impacted, but those who are impacted are probably the young families, even singles. Seniors are impacted as well because they are in a fixed income. They're the ones really being affected by food prices, and that's why they're borrowing, probably.
1: Now, as much as we're told to avoid buying their products, how does that compare to the U.S.?
2: So the U.S. is actually doing much better. So the typical American household is spending about 18% of its income on food. It's one of the lowest in the world. The lowest in the world is Germany. I was in Berlin about 3 months ago. I was actually quite shocked how low prices were. I was in Ireland last week, and for a kilo of Greek yogurt, regular price, 164 euros.
1: What?
2: 164 euros. It's about $3.
1: Yeah.
2: $3 Canadian. Prices are really high, especially in the Atlantic, because when you look at food inflation over the last 5 years, Atlantic provinces have constantly been higher than everyone else in the country because of the lack of processing that we have. A lot of food is trucked into our region, and when you truck anything in, especially right now with the price of gas, it's costing way more. And to Judy's point about being an island, if you look at, say, meat products, so the trifecta, pork, beef, and chicken, it is in PI where it's the most expensive in the country. So Atlantic Canadians are asked to spend a lot on food. And I just had a PhD student just graduated. She was just hired by the University of Ottawa. And we were talking on the phone. She can't believe how low prices are in Ottawa compared to here.
1: Wow.
2: Yeah.
1: We remind you, 1-800-565-9040 is a toll-free number to call from anywhere in the Maritimes. We've got Donald on the line from South Bar, Cape Breton. Hi, Donald.
3: Hi.
1: What are your thoughts on our subject today?
3: Well, the gentleman, he's hitting all the points about Nova Scotia, and I can talk to Cape Breton in particular, too. We have over 1 million acres of farmland in Nova Scotia doing absolutely nothing. And that, in and of itself, is a crime, in my opinion. This province spends 88% or at least over 80% of its funding in the Department of Agriculture in the Truro and Halifax areas. The rest of the province is kind of left isolated. Cape Breton is just a satellite operation of the province as a whole. And we've got 88,000 empty acres of farmland here doing nothing. And the average age of farmers is probably about 62 years of age. There's no exit strategy for people, and there's certainly no respect for farming or farm families to help bridge the rural-urban divide and create processing jobs, as that gentleman has alluded to. This is where we have to change the narrative. Years ago, and when the 2008 crisis we had in the money markets and the world and that sort of thing, in 2011, Michael Enright, a CBC broadcaster of note, was talking to a gentleman on his show, and he asked him what two things are going to bring back the world's economy, and he said steel making and farming. And we have no respect for farming. Steel making's gone from Cape Breton, never going to come back. And what are we going to do to change that narrative? That's why it's really positive to hear these kinds of shows and then find a way to get a template together to take the energy of the people and put it into food production so we can feed ourselves and feed the world, for that matter.
1: Are you a farmer yourself, Donald?
3: No, I'm a farm advocate. I'm a former steel worker. I'm 69 years of age, and I'm an industrial hemp specialist.
1: Oh, okay.
3: As a hemp advocate, to do a rotational crop to create value-added manufacturing and production in this province. We had one gentleman come to New Glasgow in the Pictou area. He opened up a hemp processing facility, spent $2 million, never got one nickel in provincial funding or assistance. Not that we're always looking for government handouts. At the end of the day, he left this province and went back to Alberta and Manitoba. And that processing facility and all the brand new material in it. They packed it up and shipped it out of here.
1: All right.
3: So there's no support mechanism. Again, back to what your wouldn't gentleman caller,
1: Professor Charles Dubois.
3: Well, merci beaucoup. for mon français, c'est limité, but je suis né à Quebec. And,
2: oh, wow.
3: It's nice.
2: It's becoming a bilingual show.
1: I know. Who knew? I think Judy's to jump in at any moment now.
2: But you're a great advocate for farming, for sure. Yeah.
1: All right.
3: Yes, exactly. So I've become a farmer. When they lost their jobs here at the steel mill, and to his point, Mr. Charlebois, if you can point and allude to this, I'll get off the phone and let you talk about it. Shifting from a carbon economy where we've lost coal and steel jobs here to a carbohydrate-based economy, that's why I'm a hemp specialist. For instance, there's a new company, I believe, in Cumberland or Guysborough County. They're going to make aviation from biofuel, ethanol, methanol, and biodiesel to make aviation fuel by the year 2031. Now, that's not a food-based product, but it is going to be from agricultural byproducts and the greenery and the junk trees and that sort of thing. So that's the kind of industry we need to attract to Cape Breton, to Nova Scotia, to the Maritimes in general, to make us more resilient, more self-sufficient, and less reliant on the fossil fuel industry. I'm a huge Rudolf Diesel fan from 1892, well, obviously before my time. As a kid in grade 5, he was my hero. It wasn't Elon Musk today, thank God. I'm more into those people that were into the natural world. All and right. renewable and sustainable economies.
1: All right, Donald, thank you so much. I'll get our guest respond.
2: Merci. He raised a lot of good points there. Two main ones, I would say. One, yes, Canada is not optimizing its farmland. Not at all. We're losing arable land. We're not really focusing and reinvesting in land and the Atlantic region is a good example of that. So to his point, we need to optimize farmland, but you can't do that without giving farmers an opportunity to sell their products. And so you can only increase farming capacity if they have a market, if they have access to a market. And most of the time, it's about external international markets. And that's why CUSMA, which is going to be under review now, I guess, starting next week. We've been so focused on CUSMA, 75% of all of export goes to the United States. But at the same time, we've kind of neglected to think about processing for our region because, I mean, I would say Apple Valley is they actually manufacture apple pies in the valley right here in Nova Scotia. They actually make 200,000 pies a day with the help of farmers. Apples and blueberries. It smells delicious in that plant.
1: And I'm sure.
2: But that plant has created a market for many producers. We need more Apple Valleys in our region.
1: In fact, I just did a story, yesterday about Cape Breton just got its first abattoir.
2: Yes.
1: Since 2018 when the last one closed.
2: Excellent. Now, Judy is a farmer, vertically integrated. She sells her product to I don't know if she sells her products elsewhere, but she does what she does well because she has access to a market. And that's really critical.
1: And she literally has access to a market and is involved in the market, right, Judy?
0: Yeah, that's true. And having that access to market is really, really important. I agree that we need to have local processing, support for much more local processing. I noticed that Donald mentioned that the average age of farmers is 62 years, and it's true that, you know, a lot of young people are not getting into farming, and there are various reasons for that. It's partly because the cost of land is so high. Even if they want to get into farming, they can't do it without going into massive debt, and it's such a risky business. Starting off with such high debt is, you know, it's a very scary prospect. And so taking some of the risk out of farming, making it more attractive to younger farmers, I think is really important because we can talk about food security all we want, but if we don't have people coming into the business deciding to farm, it's not going to work.
1: Is it that farming isn't sexy for governments?
0: I think that may be part of it. I think there's also the conundrum, you know, how do we pay farmers more or ensure greater security for farmers without increasing the cost of food? Government has to come into that somehow, and food always does seem, you know, in spite of the fact that none of us can live without it, it does seem to be kind of far down the totem pole when it comes to deciding where to put government money.
1: Mm. I suppose especially challenging in somewhere like PEI, where you've got very limited land resources available, and some of it's being bought up for other things, and I guess, as you said, for a young person to get into that, it's a huge investment involved. You're competing against other people who just want to buy it to have a little hobby farm or whatever.
2: Yeah, PEI has actually punched above its weight for a very long time, I think, and when it comes to food innovation. But we also need, I would say the laggards are New Brunswick and Nova Scotia now, I would say. There's lots of potential, but we haven't really looked into value add and developing the local sentiment in our region. Prime Minister Carney a few weeks ago did present a list of investments, key vectors for stronger food security in Canada. So he actually presented a $3.2 billion plan. And in that plan, he called it a strategy. I wouldn't call it a strategy because there weren't any measurable objectives, but he did mention the importance of processing, food hubs as well. And those two things are critically important for our region. And I do think, like, the Ontario Food Terminal, which is in the GTA, offers many farmers an incredible access to a huge market, which is the GTA. I mean, it's 6 million people. So restaurant operators go to the terminal every day. Small retailers will go to the terminal every day to buy food. And there's that exchange happening that farmers need. Right now in Nova Scotia and New Brunswick, it's all almost on an ad hoc basis. So it needs to be better organized. So if there is money to be spent to support farmers, I'd say look into processing and look into food hubs, better organized. There are food hubs in Halifax or in Nova Scotia and New Brunswick, but in my view, in my personal opinion, they're not as well organized as they should.
1: How are they in Judy and PEI? What are they like there?
0: Well, we have a food hub in Charlottetown called Growers Station, and it certainly is helpful. I think it is. It's been an uphill battle ensuring that it's well enough resourced to reach its potential.
2: That's one problem. Yeah,
0: I think the idea is great. I think it's really important, and hopefully it will manage to do more.
2: It's a 10-year plan that Mr. Carney presented for worth $3.2 billion, which is basically $320 million. I do question the amount, because with $320 million a year, you can't really do a whole lot. Like one plant, there was a new dairy processing plant that was just built in Ontario, and the cost was $420 million for one plant. So
1: the numbers didn't sound like a lot to me when I was looking at them.
2: No, over 10 years now.
1: Okay, 1-800-565-1940 is the number to call. We've got Patrick on the line from Dartmouth. Hi, Patrick. I understand you want to talk about one of our local food giants.
4: Yeah, that's right. Hi. I'd like to speak about McCain and how good of a job they've done at developing a vertically integrated system of... It's one of the only, I mean, to my knowledge, it's one of a great example of somebody growing the food here and then processing the food here. Mm-hmm. And you see that product shipped all over the continent, right? And I'd also like to dispute, I heard somebody say earlier that there were 200,000 pies baked a day.
1: That was still there,
2: Yep. I visited that plant a few weeks ago.
4: You're telling me there's 200,000 pies baked a day?
2: Yes, that's what I was told. Have you visited that plant?
4: That must be, no, I haven't, but that must be more pies than the entire continent eats.
2: No, but they sell to the they sell a lot to the U.S.
4: I understand that.
2: They have
4: 200,000 pots.
2: But I understand it. They have
4: how many pies do you eat a year?
2: Do you have two plants? I believe in that region, manufacturing. It's a lot. Yes, indeed.
4: So
2: I was actually quite surprised.
4: 365 is about what? 8 million pies a year.
1: Well, presuming they do it every day.
2: Yeah, they don't manufacture every day, by the way. They have to shut down to clean.
1: Plus apple season, I guess, as well.
2: Yeah, depending on seasonality as well. And
4: all right,
2: access.
4: Well, I'm sorry. That just sounded way out of line to me.
1: It does sound like a lot to me as well, but I'm not going to, I didn't visit the plant. So that's what you were told, right?
2: I think that the point I was making is that it is a gem that is unknown in Nova Scotia. I suspect that you didn't know anything about that company. It is a success story for our province, for our region. And I was barely aware with it until I met the CEO at a function last fall, and he invited me over for a visit, and I was incredibly impressed. Incredibly impressed by the innovation and the efficiency of the plant itself and how connected they were with farmers in general.
4: Okay, well, do you have anything to say about McCain or what they've done?
2: So are you talking about potatoes or Trueleaf? For McCain.
4: Maybe you know more than me. I was talking about potatoes originally.
2: Okay, so yes, absolutely. I agree with you. Potatoes are McCain is a well-known international brand. You go anywhere in the world, they know McCain. And so obviously that's certainly a measure of success. But what they did with Trueleaf, which actually started in Nova Scotia in Bible Hill, is incredible. And that's another thing that people don't know about. So
1: I'm going to confess right now, I don't know what you're talking about.
2: So they make...
4: What did they do?
1: Yeah.
2: So they make microgreens and leafy greens. They grow in a vertical farm. And now it's in Guelph. So they build a new facility in Guelph, okay, a vertical farm, and they process. So you can actually buy their product across the country. And now they have a vertical farm in Calgary and Montreal. It all started in Nova Scotia. The only reason why they had to leave is because of the lack of capital. But McCain became a partner of Trueleaf because they believed in the product and the technology. And also what McCain brought to the table is not just capital, but connections with grocers to sell the product, which is often the one thing that farmers tend to struggle is that it's so difficult to deal with grocers. It's very costly, but McCain understands that game. And so now they're producing a lot of food out of Saint-Hubert, Quebec, out of Calgary, Alberta, and out of Guelph, Ontario.
1: Is that the thing I saw in the supermarket in the mall right here, where they had like grow lights and they would bring in like trees of lettuce and stuff like that?
2: Well, that's another. That's not necessarily.
1: It.
2: Yeah, that's not. That's growing online, but it's not Trueleaf.
1: Okay,
2: yeah.
1: All right.
2: Trueleaf, you would find Trueleaf products in the produce section.
1: Okay. Yeah. All right. Well, Patrick, I hope that.
2: But McCain is an incredible company. Absolutely.
1: And when it comes to potatoes, I'm sure Judy has some thoughts on potatoes. given where you are, Judy.
0: Well, yeah, this farm used to produce potatoes. Doesn't really produce potatoes anymore. McCain's has done a good job of growing and processing and shipping around the world.
1: All right.
0: We on the island have had several knocks recently, so it's always a bit of a up and down business, I would say.
2: A PEI was hit recently with a worm.
0: Potato wart.
2: Warts, and they were forbidden to sell outside the island
1: really?
2: For a while. Yeah, it was horrible for potato growers on the island. Judy would probably know more about me, but it happened a few years ago under Minister Bibeau, actually. The thing is that Americans wanted to buy Canadian potatoes, but the wart problem in PEI became an issue, so they decided not to allow farmers, and only two farms were affected by the wart on the island.
0: Yeah.
2: They actually prevented all farmers to export out of the island just because of...
0: Yeah, they could export processed food, but not raw potatoes.
2: Raw potatoes.
0: And part of the thing on the island, there are quite a few potato growers who produce seed potatoes, and that business has not come back.
2: No. So when you're asking kids, like when I talk to my university students, for example, and I ask them, do you want to go into farming? And they hear these stories, like, how do you de-risk all that? It's incredibly difficult.
1: Plus changing weather patterns these days as well.
2: Overnight, if you're a farmer, overnight your market can be killed.
0: Yeah, you can lose everything very quickly. And that's why I was saying that not a lot of young people are getting into farming. The average age is pretty old. And it's risky. And it doesn't... There's a lot of money changing hands because, you know, big equipment and sales and everything, but most farmers are constantly juggling debt as well. It's in general, for most farmers, it's not a high-paying occupation considering the amount of risk one has to take.
1: It's kind of a catch-22 as well, isn't it? If you want to be the most efficient farm, you've got to invest in quite a lot of equipment.
2: Yes. Yeah.
1: Which adds to the cost, because that's capital. You're sinking capital into the farm.
2: Well, you're cash flow negative for years.
1: Right.
2: You're cash flow negative for years. And some farmers who do well end up being, asset rich and cash poor, like a supply manager, for example. So on the island and in our region, there are a lot of supply and manage farms like poultry, eggs, and dairy. But most of these farmers, they're cash poor. Yeah, it's always tight, very tight.
1: Would that be one of the reasons that you chose to sort of scale back a little bit?
0: Yeah, there were a couple of reasons. It takes a lot of capital to get into farming in a big way. But the reality is when you're a small-scale farmer, it's really a market gardener. You have to somehow obtain larger margins than the big guys need to have. Mm. You don't have as much risk in a sense, you know, there's not as much money tied up, but it's also really hard work to make any actual money. So it's always, there are always trade-offs.
2: Let's say that Judy would want to vertically integrate, make her own jam, or...
0: I do that.
2: Oh, you do that? Do you sell off the island?
0: No, I sell jam at the farmer's market.
2: But let's say that Judy would want to sell off the island, okay, to other provinces. Good luck.
1: Provincial barriers?
2: Oh, yeah. Absolutely.
0: Yeah, they're still there.
2: And so it would cost her thousands and thousands of dollars. Her jam is probably marvelous, and I would want to buy her jam, but I have to drive over to Charlottetown to meet her and buy her jam. That's one problem that doesn't allow companies, farmers, processors to scale up in Canada. It's a bit, you and I spoke about this in March. It's a big problem. And that's why we have so many great companies, farmers trying to make things happen, but they can't scale up and reduce the cost per unit to offer a competitive price for local products.
1: I'm going to ask you both, we have a caller to get to shortly, a couple of callers actually, but programs like Nova Scotia Loyal or Shop Local PEI, they use a lot of taxpayer money to get going. Maybe not a huge, in the great scheme of things, but quite a bit of money. Do they actually sort of change buying habits in any meaningful way? Let me start with you, Judy, because, I mean, you're right selling the stuff.
0: Mm-hmm. Well, I have not done any surveys to see whether what is influencing people. I do know that many of the people that I interact with are very aware of the value of shopping local. Whether it has come from any government-paid advertising scheme or not, I don't know. But I think the various food festivals and the like, which also get some support in various ways, they raise awareness. I would say that there's not a single thing that I could put my finger on that is the whole answer, but it probably all helps somewhat.
1: Well, I imagine also because PEI is smaller, you also kind of, people are also closer to the areas of production and to farmers, so maybe they are much more aware than somebody who living in Halifax might be about where their food comes from, I suspect.
0: That's probably true.
1: Yeah.
2: But promoting local is becoming, I think there is this overall recognition that awareness is key. And just building awareness around local is becoming more critical in terms of getting people engaged and educated about food systems. I mean, during COVID, I got 20 phone calls a week asking whether or not Canada was running out of food because of the empty shells 6 years ago. And I said, well, no, Canada's not running out of food. It's just right now we've shut
1: supply
2: down.
1: Supply chains, yeah.
2: Yeah, we've shut down an industry, food service, restaurants, and that's shifting over. So, of course, there's no food there, but it will come back. And so I think more and more, and because of Ukraine and what's going on in Iran right now, prices are being impacted. And I think governments are starting to realize that by building awareness and promote local, people get more engaged and ask questions about where their food is coming from. Even Alberta, which has always been against local because it's all about international, it's all about trades. Even the province of Alberta is promoting local now. So,
1: But they're also trying to counter the fact that people are also looking at their wallets and thinking, okay.
2: Exactly.
1: You know, which one is cheaper? Which one can I afford?
2: Yeah.
1: But if it comes down to they're both equal, then fine, I'll pick the local one because obviously I want to support my local community. 1-800-565-1940, the number to call. Let's go to Mike in New Glasgow. Hi, Mike.
5: Hi, how are you?
1: Good. What are your thoughts on the subject?
5: Well, look, I was driving home and I was listening to your program, and by the time I got home, I decided that I would share probably the best-kept secret in this area, which is our local superstore. I'm up at 5 o'clock in the morning, so it's no problem for me to be there when the door opens at 7 o'clock. And at 7 o'clock in the morning, anything that's produce that's dated that day is half price. I buy $16 chickens for $8. I buy vegetable trays that are $20 for less than half price.
1: But are they local? Are they locally produced?
5: I don't know if they're locally produced.
2: But the chicken
5: or not,
2: would
5: what
2: be.
5: I'm telling you,
1: yeah, that's true.
2: The chicken would be from Eden Valley.
5: The people that are, you know, struggling to make ends meet, if they were there at 7 o'clock in the morning, and there's about five of us that are there every morning, it's like a social club. We go in and buy what we want for literally half price, and I'm disappointed that lineup isn't across the parking lot, because it should be. Because if people are really struggling, get out of bed, be there at 7 o'clock, and get a deal on your groceries.
2: I'm just curious, is it every single day?
5: Every day, anything that's dated that day, that's dated, like a best before date,
2: right?
5: That the last day, it's 50 off. Mm. And they put stickers on it. Right. I buy the best bread I've ever eaten for half price. We don't eat beef, but I buy chicken and pork and fish. I buy salmon for 50 off regularly. And I honestly don't know why the lineup in Nova Scotia and the Maritimes isn't across the horizon to be there. But listen, you got to get out of bed to do it. And I'm not crying poor. I'm retired. My wife and I are financially stable and comfortable, but if I can buy it for 50 off, why would I go there at 10 o'clock in the morning and pay twice as much?
1: Mm. Well, you know, Mike, you know how those owls are able to spot like a mouse in a field from like 500 meters up?
2: Yeah.
1: I can do that with stickers in supermarkets. I can walk into any supermarket and spot that 50% off sticker across the building.
2: Well, good for Mike. I mean, it's right now we're seeing a more strategic consumer base. Because of inflation, people are way more careful and they have changed their habits, absolutely. On price, absolutely. So they're discovering, now we're talking about Superstore, but even some independents in our region are aggressively pricing some food for people during certain periods and on certain days as well. And people are noticing.
1: Especially if you know what your competition is doing.
2: Yep.
1: Okay, and then speaking of, you know, Judy is in PEI, and my next caller is Teresa from Charlottetown.
2: Ah.
1: Teresa, how are you doing?
6: Good. Hi, Judy.
0: Hi, Teresa.
1: Small world.
6: I would like to bring up I buy eggs and plants from Judy every week, year round. Full disclosure. I'd like to bring up 2 points. One, very quickly, I would support a basic guaranteed income for small farmers, because it's tragic when young farmers, and many of them are women now, work so hard to provide fabulous food for everybody else and can't afford to put food on their own tables at the end of the year. So, you know, beyond water, food is our most basic necessity. So let's make sure that farmers are not going hungry.
1: And I take it you're supporting the market as well, right, Teresa? You're there shopping from Judy and others?
6: I've been there pretty much every Saturday, except if I was out of the province, for the last 35 years or more.
2: Yikes.
6: Yeah, so that's where I buy most of my food. And the Charlottetown Farmers Market is not only the hub for fabulous quality, affordable food, it's also been a critical meeting place for so many people. You know, for years I lived in the country, and I would go to the market, and that would be my social networking for the week. So someone may have mentioned this already on this program, but on Christmas Day, we had a tragic fire at our farmer's market, and the market is now in a temporary site that's too small. We're very grateful that we still have a market, and kudos to the market people who managed to get that up and running in about 3 weeks. But now we've just been informed that it's probably not going to be possible to move back into the original location. That location is on a piece of land that's owned by the Federal Department of Agriculture. They have a duty to consult. And it seems that it may be in limbo for a very long time, which is why the Department of Agriculure is only offering a one-year lease. So that puts 70 families, their livelihood in jeopardy, because they can't afford to spend their insurance money to go back into a building with just a one-year guarantee. So I would urge all of us who love that market so much to put the pressure on all levels of government to solve this issue quickly. You know, it could get mired down for years.
1: All right, Teresa. I guess, Judy, you'd agree with that, right?
0: I do agree with that, yes.
1: I wasn't going to mention the fact that you're operating at a different location. Thank you so much, Teresa. We really appreciate that.
6: And you're absolutely very welcome. Thank you for hosting it.
1: And I actually didn't know you knew Judy until you greeted each other, as you did. but I guess it's a small island. So go ahead, Judy. Are you concerned about the future for the market?
0: Oh, yes. What Teresa mentioned is very true. We're looking at various options. We are starting to look at possibility of a different location. It's not viable to stay where we are. As she mentioned, we're very lucky that we found a space that works at all, but it's not sustainable over the long term. It's not large enough. The parking is not good enough. It's not convenient for a lot of people. So even though it's been a wonderful short-term solution, we do need a longer-term solution. And we are going to need support from various levels of government to make it happen. We feel that we're pretty, you know, a significant part of the food security picture on the island. We have a lot of customers coming through every Saturday. We're open on Wednesdays in the summertime as well. Because of our current location, though, we will not be able to have a lot of the summer market, you know, the summer farmer producers who would normally be setting up outside. So our footprint will be a little smaller as a result of that. So, yeah, we are, we need a solution to our current situation, and any help that can be coming our way from any level of government is certainly.
1: So if anybody's listening and wants to help out there.
2: The point about a minimum income is, I think, an important one to underscore. Yes. The one thing that that comment reminded me of the program in BC that they have for farmers markets to address food security. Families who are food insecure will actually get certificates they can actually redeem only at a farmer's market.
0: Yeah, we've done that occasionally in the past.
2: And how did that work?
0: Well, we had, it was pretty popular.
2: So BC actually just renewed the program for about $15 million. It's working very well, and I wish other provinces would do the same.
1: It speaks to the need for innovation in those kind of areas. We're almost out of time. We have but just under 3 minutes left on the show. Karen, I don't want to ignore you. Sylvia, we mightn't be able to get to you. I'll try to, but we'll see. Karen, what's on your mind?
7: I'm involved in the oyster industry, which is a major food producer for Prince Edward Island and an export industry. And I don't know if everybody knows or not, even people in Prince Edward Island do not know, but there was a disease swept through here. And between last year and this year, it's going to kill 100% of the oysters on Prince Edward Island. A lot of fishermen are already out of business. And like, I realize that crop insurance is important for the agriculture industry, but like the government's dropped the ball on the aquaculture industry. Like we have no insurance. They won't come up with any program or, you know, any format to help. Like, but agriculture, like, I mean, I know they need it. I don't want them to not have it, but there has to be something. And another thing to do with just trying to jam in the whole thing here is like we had two hurricanes, Fiona and Dorian. Well, there was no help for any of that for all the people that grew product on the top surface of the water. And I mean millions and millions of dollars of stuff and thousands of people employed through the trickle-off. But then the other thing is the farmers, roadside stands, they're going out of business now, not at the farmers market, places like that. But I know one gentleman, like he put out last year, 8 bags of Honeycrisp apples, and he went back into his orchard to get more. When he came out, every bag was stolen. Like, they, you know, people are just stopping selling their product at the gate. It's a shame, you know, that it's used to be going up and down the road, and you'd see all kinds of, like, stuff. But unless you're watching it all the time, and even on camera, the RCMP can't be bothered with it. It's petty theft. They can't be trying to get that stuff. It's just too bad. This theft has gone out of control with the prices of everything.
1: All right, Karen. Thank you. We've run out of time here. So I want to apologize to Sylvia, who's on hold in Truro. Sylvia, we can't get to you, unfortunately. As I said, we're out of time. I want to thank everyone who listened to the show and those of you who called in, even if you didn't actually get on the air. Thanks again to my guest, Professor Sylvain Charlebois, Director of Dalhousie's Agri-Food Analytics Lab, and Judy Lowe of Charlottetown Farmers Market. Cross-Country Checkup is up after the news. Maritime Connection will be back next Sunday, and we'll talk to you then. In the meantime, have a wonderful week ahead.

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4: This is CBC News. It's 5 o'clock. Good afternoon. I'm Danielle Edwards. Here's what's making news this hour. People opposed to a planned mining development outside of Fredericton gathered on the Nashwaack River Saturday to protest the project. They paddled down the river to raise awareness of their concerns and remind people of the beauty of the watershed. CBC's Rhythm Rotzi has the story.
5: First Nations grandmothers drum and sing as people push dozens of canoes and kayaks into the Nashwaack River. They came together to protest a proposed 1,200-hectare Sisson mining operation. It's expected to extract tungsten and molybdenum. Waste from the mine will be stored in a 750-hectare tailings pond near the Nashwaack watershed. Traditional Grand Chief of the Wollastoq Grand Council, Ron Trombley, says that worries him.
6: Like a lot of people do not think or consider about the animals, the birds that migrate, the insects that's going to go in those tailing ponds, and they will digest those unfortunate chemicals in their bodies and die and possibly spread some sort of diseases.
5: Trombley says he has no faith in the checks and balances put in place by government to protect the environment. Marian Lucas Jeffries and her husband came to paddle the river in protest as well.
7: My whole family actually lives in Fredericton, and so we're all impacted by any threat to the quality of water and the quality of the life that exists on the water and around it.
5: CBC News reached out to the company in charge of the proposed mine. Northcliff Resources Limited did not respond. Rhythm Rathi, CBC News, Fredericton.
4: In other news, no one was injured, but four people have been left homeless after a fire destroyed an apartment building in Lincoln outside of Fredericton, New Brunswick, yesterday. Jerry Poirier is the assistant deputy chief with the Oromocto Fire Department. He says the fire started around 6:30 Saturday evening. While the building was damaged beyond repair, he says firefighters were able to save an 8-unit apartment building just meters away.
8: From my perspective as the incident commander, I think all the firefighters on the fire ground did a tremendous job. This fire could have been a lot worse. And instead of only displacing four families, we could have been looking at 12 families if not for the efforts of the firefighters involved.
4: The 8-unit building did suffer significant damage, but he says all 7 families living there were able to return to their homes overnight. The fire did not damage the old Airport Inn, which is also on the property. Researchers say turtles in Nova Scotia have many obstacles to survive, but two Dalhousie students are trying to make their lives easier by using decoy turtle eggs. CBC's Meg Campbell has that story.
9: On the side of the road in Lower Sackville lie the remnants of turtle eggs after they were gobbled up by a hungry predator. Ashton Leal is one university student trying to deter predators with a new method.
10: We're making these fake turtle eggs to put into the fake nests. So it looks like a turtle egg, but when they bite into it, it's quite spicy. So it creates that negative association with turtle nests and eggs.
9: The fake eggs in question are made in a lab using chicken, egg yolk, and gelatin with a dash of spice, and are put in a hole for a predator to eventually find and receive a spicy surprise. Alex Bruce is the other researcher in this project.
11: We really just want to help conserve turtles so that they can grow up and, you know, keep the line of turtles moving.
9: And although the two researchers only started using the egg decoys last month, results seem to be successful so far, according to Ashton.
10: And when they eat the aversive eggs, they're not liking it. Moving forward into next year, we can start with that and get things rolling right away to see if we can decrease the amount of turtle nests that are eaten.
9: The researchers say the fake eggs are a new idea in Canada, and research will take another 2 years. Meg Campbell, CBC News, Lower Sackville.
4: Finally, there was Filipino music, Chinese dances, and authentic Mexican cuisine in a small PEI community yesterday to mark Canadian Multiculturalism Day. The community of Evangeline hosted an afternoon of culture and traditions to celebrate. Julian Henry is the community coordinator with Bienvenue Evangeline, which organized the event. He says it was quite the success.
12: I see like a lot of people like from all around the island. That was so good because... But I see mostly people who come here, you know, and doesn't know what the culture is. And just that was so good to see, like, everyone here united.
4: The event was funded by the federal government and had boots with resources for newcomers to the island. Henry says this year was the second time the community put on the event, but it likely won't be the last. Now for your weather forecast from Environment Canada. Yellow watch for severe thunderstorms remain in place for most of New Brunswick. Western and central parts are affected with up to 50 millimeters of rain forecast until late this evening. There is a yellow warning for severe thunderstorms across parts of northeastern New Brunswick. Elsewhere in the region, partly cloudy skies with a chance of showers this evening and a risk of thunder shower. Fog patches developing overnight. Lows between 12 and 14 degrees. And to start the work week on Monday, clearing conditions for PEI, mix of sun and cloud, however, for Nova Scotia and New Brunswick. Fog clearing up in the morning. Chance of showers and highs in the mid-20s, feeling like the high 20s and low 30s with the humidex. And that's the news to this hour. I'm Danielle Edwards. 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

0: 1-888-416-8333.
1: And the main reason I'm not going is the 51st state talks by Donald Trump. That's been my reason that I've told everyone, and it's still true now.
2: I'm a dual citizen. Even though I could easily travel on my U.S. passport, I prefer to travel on my Canadian passport.
3: One of the odd things that we all talk about as Canadians, because we're proud people and we all love our country, but we're always telling people, oh, sorry, sorry, sorry, and that's kind of a joke worldwide. The Canadians are always apologizing for something and saying they're sorry. This year, it's the Americans who are saying to us, oh, we're so sorry.
0: While many Canadians spend July 1st waving the Maple Leaf flag or enjoying the day off, Canadian trade officials may have different plans this year, reviewing the CUSMA deal with the U.S. and Mexico. By July 1st, all three countries are supposed to decide whether to renew the current agreement for the long term or switch to annual reviews. You heard Mark Carney's caution about rushing into a deal, and as Canada braces for months of uncertainty, the question is, will Canadians ever tire of keeping their elbows up? Trump's tariffs, the 51st state threats, have reshaped the Canada-U.S. relationship. 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Our question, how have Donald Trump's tariffs changed the way you travel, shop, and work? What would it take to change your view of the U.S.? 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And in our second hour, after years of neglect, 24 Sussex is about to get a makeover. But what about the money pits in your life? We'll hear your renovation horror stories in hour two. I'm Paul Hunter in Toronto, live on CBC Radio and CBC News Network. This is Cross Country Checkup, your voice, Canada's voice, for 60 years. Well, we know that fewer Canadians traveled to the United States last year. According to Statistics Canada, there was a 25% drop in return trips in 2025. That affects business owners like Matt Levy. He owns a tour guide company in New York City, and that's where we reached him today. Hey, Matt. Matt,
4: are you there? Hey, Paul, how's it going?
0: I'm good. How are you, man?
4: Yeah, I'm here. Can you hear me?
0: Yep.
4: You're good.
0: We're on the air with you, Matt. So you offer walking tours and bus tours of New York, right? I mean, you used to work with a lot of school groups from Canada. How much business have you lost because fewer Canadians are now crossing the border?
4: It's been catastrophic. Full stop. I've been a tour guide and run a boutique tour guide company for 23 years, and it's been a five-figure gross a profit evaporation for Canadians not coming to New York City. And it's heartbreaking, absolutely heartbreaking. I can tell you in 2024, my company grossed $35,000 from Canadian groups. 2025, we grossed $5,000. And this year, I'm probably going to gross $500.
0: I mean, I got to say, I was not expecting that. I thought you were going to say, yeah, there's been pain, but it hasn't been that. But it's hurting that much.
4: It's exhausting, it's infuriating, and I get it, man. I've spoken to my Canadian travel agent clients, and I've said, we love you, we miss you, we want you guys to come back. And they've said to me, Matt, we love you, we love New York City, we hate your president. And you know what? You should. I hate him too. It's an unmitigated catastrophe. And my clients are telling me, they're saying, either he's going to die or we're going to get a change in the political turnover, and that's the next time we're coming back.
0: They ain't mincing words, in other words. And it's all Trump. Yeah, they point to Trump, Trump, Trump. That's what they're saying.
4: That's what happens when you hire a demagogue to run your country.
0: you sound beyond the pale frustrated.
4: I mean, I'm also a New Yorker, so I don't mask. I say what's on my mind. I say, like, during the opening credits, I was listening to the audio clips of Canadians talking about dual citizenship and traveling with a Canadian passport or not coming down south of the border. And it breaks my heart. And I don't blame you guys. if I was living in a country

0: trips to the States, and I turned them both down because I just don't like that level of uncertainty. I remember a long time ago when it was first, the beginning of the second mandate, saying to someone, well, my father had been turned away at the border, even though he was an American citizen. And at the time, the people I was talking to laughed because it was a long time ago, but it's still happening today. People are driving across the border being told to turn around and go back, you know, so.
1: All right. Well, thank you for calling in. Thank you for waiting. And thank you for weighing in. Appreciate all of it from lovely Saskatoon. Thank you.
0: Okay, thanks.
1: Bye-bye. All right. Time now for today's second topic.
2: 24 Sussex Drive is more than a residence. And after decades of deferred maintenance and neglect, this house sits empty.
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3: There are so many practical challenges. Just to bring it up to the functional standards of a house that our head of government can both live in and also use for official functions.
1: Our question this hour, what is your renovation horror story? When do you fix and when do you walk away? 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
4: It was a three-story home in downtown Toronto. All the interior support walls had been removed. It was full of asbestos, and the main floor was held up by three pieces of 2x4 scabbed together mid-span.
5: We finished the basement, and what happened was it closed in the water pipes, which are really close to the wall, and now they freeze up. And this morning, I had to defrost not only my cold water, but also my hot water pipe.
1: On Friday, Prime Minister Mark Carney announced plans to finally restore 24 Sussex after years of neglect. It's been over a decade since a prime minister has actually lived at the residence, which used to host dignitaries and world leaders. And like so many Canadians staring down a massive renovation, Carney can't say what the final bill will be. It's a familiar story many Canadians have faced. The dream design, the sketches, then the teardown that reveals asbestos, bad wiring, cracks in the foundation. We want to hear stories about the money pits in your life. Our question, what's your renovation horror story? When do you fix and when do you walk away? And by the way, if you're in the middle of a renovation now, we'll have an expert here to help answer all your love it or list it questions. 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To share comments or appear on Checkup today, go to cbc.ca/aircheck. I'm Paul Hunter in Toronto. This is Cross Country Checkup, Canada's national town hall for 60 years. Right, before we dig into your home reno stories, let's talk about the national home reno story unfolding at 24 Sussex. Mark Carney announced Friday that the government will conduct an architectural design competition to determine the future of the Prime Minister's residence. But how did the building get to such sorry state of disrepair? Mark Donhay is the former president of Historic Ottawa Development and previously served on the Official Residences Committee for the National Capital Commission. We reached him today in Ottawa. Hey, Mark.
6: Hi, Paul.
1: So, what are your thoughts on the big announcement about restoring 24 Sussex?
6: Well, I'm happy on three counts. Count number one, finally, the Gordian knot has been cut. We have a commitment to restore the thing. Number two, it's going to be done by an independent advisory group that is comprised of actual experts. And number three, and this is perhaps the biggest, and that is, what is the message that this conveys to the Canadian people? What is the government doing that it has never done before? And the answer to that is, for the very first time, we have an acknowledgement of the Canadian renovation industry and an acknowledgement of the Canadian renovation process. And I think that's massively important.
1: You know, back when I was a kid, back in 2008, I wasn't a kid, but I was a parliamentary reporter in Ottawa, and I did the piece when the Auditor General came out in 2008 and sort of damning words about the place. And that was then, right? I mean, how did it fall into such an awful state of repair?
6: Well, first of all, the

0: This song came out in 1977. That's 1 year after the tower opened. It is called CN Tower. It's by the punk band, Toronto punk band, The Poles. Michael, I want to talk about this song because there's an interesting contrast there. You've got futurist CN Tower and then these trashy sort of punk aesthetics happening at the same time. When you listen to that song, what's the thing that's popping up for you?
1: I think it still sounds really exciting. I love the guitar sounds. I love the vocals. But to me, it's really an assertion, and it's very 70s. The architecture of the CN Tower is